0: hours. The Institute's CEO, John Ryan, says it was Australia's deadliest year on record for drug overdoses.
1: What we're seeing is drug use really across all age categories and across all types of drugs. So this is not just about illegal drugs. This is also pharmaceutical drugs and legal drugs. Alcohol is a contributor to the overdose toll. And the overdose toll is now basically double the road toll.
0: A North Queensland mother has spoken of her ordeal after her vehicle was allegedly stolen with her baby inside. Joshua McIntosh reports.
2: Townsville mother Sarah says she was cleaning her ute yesterday afternoon when it was stolen with her baby inside.
3: Gut-wrenching, like absolutely gut-wrenching. I just went into shock. You just don't even know how to act, what to say, what to do.
2: Police allege the vehicle was taken from Sunderland Street in Garbutt. Officers say the alleged offenders came back moments later and returned the baby. The infant wasn't hurt. A police helicopter was used to search the area overnight. The ute's been found, but police are yet to charge anyone over the incident.
0: The federal government is still consulting with the tech sector about plans to make startups exempt from changes to the capital gains tax discount. A two-day Senate inquiry into the tax shake-up began yesterday as groups such as the Tech Council warned the overhaul could deter investment. Finance Minister Katie Gallagher says the government is engaging with stakeholders about potential carve-outs.
4: We've got a bit of work to do. There's the committee that's been hearing, and there has been, you know, obviously criticism, but there's also been positive support for the changes that we're putting in place.
0: Construction on the first of four new large-scale batteries across New South Wales will begin next month. The batteries will provide an additional 650 megawatts to the power grid by 2029 in time for the delayed closure of the Eraring Power Station. Costing $100 million, the batteries are the first investment of the government-backed Energy Security Corporation. CEO Paul Peters says they'll be built across Sydney, Newcastle and the Central Coast.
5: Sydney, Newcastle, Wollongong is home to 80% of all of the demand for electricity. And so, you know, the transmission is constrained. We're building a lot of renewables on the other side of the mountains. But right now, the constraint is electricity, you know, and storage and infrastructure close to where the demand is.
0: The Victorian Premier says legislation enshrining the right to work from home is a win for workers. The legislation being introduced today will enshrine the right in the Equal Opportunity Act, covering full-time, part-time and regular casual workers. The laws will take effect in September, while smaller workplaces will be given until July next year to comply. Jacinta Allen says there's strong support in the community for the change.
6: Working from home is good for the economy as well, because the data also tells us that workforce participation increases by over 4% and workers are up to 20% more productive as a result of working from home.
0: The consumer watchdog is suing the burger chain Grilled over allegations it misled customers over environmental donations. The ACCC claims its Tree Day Tuesday campaign involved telling customers it would donate a dollar from every eligible burger towards tree planting. According to the lawsuit, more than 5 million burgers were sold over 3 years, but only a small percentage qualified for the donations. You're up to date with the latest ABC News. For more at any time, go to the ABC Listen.
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8: Hello there, I'm Diana Damjanovic. It's nice to have your company on this Tuesday, the 16th of June. A big thank you to Sarah Morris and the breakfast team for getting you through. I'll be with you for the next few hours. Coming up, Donald Trump arrives in France for the G7 summit after forging a peace agreement with Iran, but key details remain unclear. A new report finds 7 Australians dying each day from drug overdoses, almost double the national road toll. And the Reserve Bank of Australia is tipped to hold interest rates today. Donald Trump has hailed his deal with Iran as an opportunity to finally turn the page in the relationship between the two countries. His comments come after US and Iranian officials electronically signed a memorandum of understanding ahead of an official signing ceremony later this week in Switzerland. But Lebanon remains a pressure point, with the Israeli government asserting it will hold its positions inside the country and continue striking Hezbollah. Our North America correspondent Lauren Day is following developments from the Washington Bureau.
9: Well, Donald Trump has been saying for weeks now

0: that a deal was close. According to one media outlet, he'd said some 38 times that a deal was imminent, but now we finally have seen him sign a framework agreement, at least, alongside Vice President J.D. Vance. Now, J.D. Vance has described this as a one-and-a-half-page document that's very general, and we don't have the details yet. They haven't been released. This MOU is still only known, the details are only known by a handful of people. Donald Trump has said that he is planning to release it very soon, probably after Friday when the official signing ceremony takes place in Geneva. But what we know so far is that this document extends the ceasefire by 60 days, and that's effective immediately. And that basically opens up this period of negotiations where they will try to work through the most intractable, the most difficult issues that they have faced throughout this war, most notably Iran's nuclear capabilities and what to do with Iran's nuclear program. The other very important factor is that this deal will reopen the Strait of Hormuz, although there is conflicting information from within the Trump administration about exactly how quickly that will happen. Donald Trump has said that it's already partially been reopened and that the Strait will be fully reopened on Friday, but another senior US administration official told reporters that traffic won't return to normal for at least a few weeks and possibly a month. Now, Donald Trump spoke about this MOU earlier today while at a bilateral meeting with French President Emmanuel Macron. Have a listen to what he had to say.
1: We ended up making a deal. I felt badly that we had to go back on the attack for two nights, and I thought a third, but we made it before that happened. But I think a lot of great things are going to happen in the Middle East right now, and very importantly, the oil is plummeting down, and the stock market is shooting up like a rocket.
0: Now, Donald Trump is trying to paint this as a win, but really he hasn't achieved the core goals that he laid out when he launched this war, most notably destroying Iran's nuclear ambitions and their military capabilities. That has not yet been achieved from what we understand of this MOU. And a lot of analysts are also saying that if all that's achieved is reopening the Strait of Hormuz, that will really just be restoring the status quo to before this war back in February. And really, effectively, Donald Trump is solving a problem of his own making. Also, this period of negotiations is likely to be extremely difficult. We've already heard from Iran's Foreign Minister Abbas Araghchi, who has said that hanging over these new talks will be a history of broken promises, non-compliance, and even the tearing up of agreements. And of course, Donald Trump has repeated, as he has throughout this war, that these threats that if a final deal is not reached, that he will resume strikes on Iran. So even though this is a big moment in this conflict, a big diplomatic breakthrough seemingly, there's still a lot to play out in this war.
2: And that was our North America correspondent Lauren Day speaking with Gemma Vaness. Now, the ceasefire deal between the US and Iran has left the Israeli Prime Minister Benjamin Netanyahu facing a storm of criticism at home from allies and opponents alike for failing to achieve his war aims. Iran has repeatedly demanded that Lebanon be included in the deal, but in a news conference, Mr. Netanyahu repeated that Israel would not withdraw its forces from South Lebanon and insisted the war had been a success, while being careful not to criticise President Donald Trump for striking a deal with Iran.
3: This agreement was made by the United States, by the President of the United States, and he believes he can truly integrate both the opening of the Strait of Hormuz and the cancellation of the nuclear program. I said this is his decision. He is leading it. And of course, I have expressed my opinion in various discussions. On the other hand, I said we have our own interests. First and foremost, regarding the nuclear threat. I am committed to ensuring that we do not face such a threat.
2: Now, Anshel Pfeiffer is the Israel correspondent for The Economist. This is what he had to make of what the Israeli Prime Minister had to say.
4: Netanyahu claimed tonight that he had pushed away the existential threats of Iran's nuclear bombs. He was much more evasive when it came to the details of the deal that Donald Trump

0: has now reached. He basically didn't really refer to it because he's in a bind here. On the one hand, he can't endorse that deal, which doesn't really address any of Israel's concerns and does raise the question, so why did Israel even embark on this war? And on the other hand, he's invested in this relationship with Trump. He's made himself out as the closest partner to Donald Trump, and he's using that as one of his main selling points in the upcoming election. So he can't, on the one hand, criticize it, but on the other hand, it's obvious to most of the Israeli public that this is not a good deal for Israel.
1: And that was Anshel Pfeiffer from the BBC speaking in Jerusalem, actually from The Economist, that audio from the BBC. The US President Donald Trump has arrived in the lakeside French resort town of Ivion-les-Bains, officially kick-starting the G7 summit. He hasn't arrived empty-handed. He brings an agreement between his nation and Iran on a framework for negotiating the end of the war. It is set to dominate the discussion at the meeting as leaders unpick the detail on how it will be implemented. Our Europe correspondent Catherine Diss is at the event.
2: The man of the moment, the US President Donald Trump, touches down in the French resort town of Ivion-les-Bains with a supposed deal within reach to end the US-Israeli war with Iran. But none of his European allies came to greet him.
3: Everything is very nice, thank you.
2: This is all about the optics, and the timing is crucial. The US president can once again position himself as the dealmaker-in-chief, as his allies, tired of his claims some 40 times, that a deal was close. This is the first time an MOU has been agreed to, at least electronically, ahead of a formal signing expected in Geneva later this week. Sitting down with his French counterpart, Emmanuel Macron, Mr. Trump said the deal meant Iran would never have a nuclear weapon.
3: The main thing is that Iran will not have a nuclear weapon. They fully agreed to that with strong policing powers, and they won't have a nuclear weapon, which is what it was all about, because they probably would have used it if they had it.
2: President Macron praised the deal and said France stood ready to help reopen the Strait of Hormuz.
4: And so we are ready to take our fair share of the burden and be part of the commitment of the international community in order to support this deal. And we will discuss about that together and with colleagues later on. But it's a very important step towards peace, but as well for global economy.
2: The deal will be high on the agenda for G7 leaders, who've been calling for an end to the hostilities, a reopening of the strait, and a way to safeguard Lebanon's sovereignty from Israeli attack. While the European Commission President Ursula von der Leyen welcomed news of the deal, she said lasting peace in the Middle East won't happen while Lebanon is in flames.
5: The priority now is implementation. The Straits of Hormuz must reopen, and freedom of navigation must be restored, toll-free. This is essential for the regional stability and, of course, also for the global economy.
2: The Group of Seven is returning to where it all began. In 1975, France hosted the first such meeting, when there were just six, formed in the aftermath of global oil shocks and rising inflation. More than 50 years on, the leaders are once again tackling the same problems.
1: Europe correspondent Catherine Diss there. This is ABC News Radio. Some other stories around today. The governor of the US state of California, Gavin Newsom, says he and his wife are being investigated by the country's government. Mr. Newsom has become one of President Donald Trump's staunchest critics, often mocking his style on social media. The consumer watchdog is suing the burger chain Grilled over allegations it misled customers over environmental donations. The ACCC claims its Tree Day Tuesday campaign involved telling customers it would donate $1 from every eligible burger towards tree planting. And the Welsh singer Bonnie Tyler is out of a coma but remains unwell following her emergency surgery. Tyler was rushed to hospital in May for emergency intestinal surgery and was placed in a coma. Now, Australia has recorded its deadliest year on record for drug overdoses, according to new analysis. with an average of 7.

0: deaths per day. The harm reduction charity, the Pennington Institute, has released some early details from its annual overdose report, which shows there were nearly 2,600 fatal overdoses in 2024. For more, here's the National Health Equity reporter, Caitlin Gribben.
1: So this is the photo of Christopher and I.
2: Marg Kwan is a proud mother of three adventurous kids, but her eldest child, Chris, also had his struggles. When Chris was five, his father died in a workplace accident. Marg Kwan says her family was never the same.
3: Everybody thought we were just fine, but we weren't.
2: By the age of 14, Chris was smoking cannabis. He injected amphetamine for the first time at 18. 10 years later, his mother found him unresponsive in their home.
3: There he was, in his bedroom, falling off the bed. I screamed like a banshee.
2: Chris Kwan, who loved skateboarding and photography, had accidentally overdosed after consuming alcohol, cannabis, heroin and benzodiazepines.
3: It never crossed my mind that that would be the night he wouldn't survive.
2: It's been 18 years since Chris died. Marg Kwan is frustrated that overdose deaths in Australia are at their highest number ever, according to new data from non-profit drug policy research group, the Pennington Institute. Its chief executive is John Ryan.
4: It's Australia's deadliest overdose year on record, and it's just under twice the number of road traffic deaths. But the big number is 2,596 people died. It's one every 3.5 hours, or 7 people a day are dying from an overdose. The numbers are extraordinarily high.
2: The report analysed the most recent Australian Bureau of Statistics data on drug-induced deaths, which is from 2024. The preliminary data, which will be subject to updates over the coming months, showed 80%, nearly 2,100 of the deaths, were unintentional drug-induced fatalities, and deaths relating to cocaine and opioids such as heroin increased in 2024. Stimulant deaths were up 25.1% in 12 months. Pennington's John Ryan says the biggest driver was amphetamines, particularly ice.
4: Methamphetamine particularly has become part of the fabric of regional and rural and metropolitan Australia. It's amazing that we don't, as a community, face up to that challenge.
2: Illicit drug policy researcher Alison Ritter from the University of New South Wales says a much bigger share of government funding is spent on law enforcement rather than harm reduction.
5: We've got good evidence from research that we've done that it would be far better to refer people into harm reduction and treatment services than put them through the criminal justice system.
2: Marg Kwan says her son Chris, who had served a suspended sentence for drug possession and dealing, wanted to get help but found it was not easy to access. Alison Ritter says that's a common experience.
5: What we've found is that only half the number of people who are seeking treatment are able to receive it. And there's no other health-related condition where society says we're only going to treat half the number of people who might require it. That's a huge gap in our system.
0: And that was Alison Ritter from the University of New South Wales, ending that report by Caitlin Gribben. A two-day inquiry into the federal government's contentious tax reform continues today, with senators hearing from supporters and critics of the changes to negative gearing and the capital gains tax. Business groups have united against the proposals, telling the inquiry yesterday the legislation is being rushed and will ultimately discourage investment. Jeff Wilson is the chairman and chief investment officer with Wilson Asset Management, which manages around $6 billion on behalf of more than 130,000 retail investors. He'll speak with other groups against the reforms today.
6: We're not against the changes to property. What we're against is the changes in the tax to businesses, yeah, in terms of effectively significantly increasing the tax on Australian businesses, which means less money goes into Australian businesses.
7: That's right. You've called these reforms in that regard an attack on aspiration, and you railed against the government and started a petition. Why do you think this is such a threat to investment, as far as you're concerned, in Australia?
6: Yeah, I mean, tax, you know, policy, it, I mean, doesn't just raise revenue, it shapes behaviour. And let me give you an example. Say you're a 20-year-old and you're in the current system and you

0: invest in a share and you make some money and it pays it to you as a fully franked dividend, then you'll get 100% of that back. Under the new system, if that is a capital gain, you effectively pay, for the 20-year-old, you pay 51% tax. So what it's effectively doing, it's discouraging people putting risk capital into small Australian growth companies. And that's what we want. Now, we want to increase productivity in Australia. We need capital deepening. Now, that's what the Economic Roundtable was all about last year. And this is actually going to do exactly the opposite.
1: You've criticised the government for not modelling the impact of these reforms, but is there any good evidence for your view that the changes will harm business productivity and economic growth, Geoff?
0: 100%. I mean, you just look at what they did in the UK as an example. You know, they increased the capital gains tax over there. It was actually on property. They increased it by a little over 20%. And you'd assume that then the next year you'd raise 20% more revenue. The fact is they raised 10% less revenue. Capital is mobile. So what's going to happen is people are going to invest in yielding companies, not growth companies. It's actually very good for our business, Wilson Asset Management, because people won't want to own a portfolio of, say, 10 shares. They'll want a pooled a pooled group of shares, because of some of the nuances of the legislation. To me, it's rush legislation. They need to have a thorough discussion about it, and people need to understand the negative impact this is going to have on the Australian business, in Australian businesses, and aspiration for young Australians.
1: The Prime Minister Anthony Albanese has described you as a political participant when it comes to this debate. What's your response to that?
0: Oh, look, that's to me. He's Prime Minister. He can say whatever he wants. Like I was against franking. The illogical franking. That Bill Shorten was going to bring in. I was against the tax on unrealised gains. When the Coalition was in, they want to do virtual AGMs. I was against those. Our focus is to stand up for what we believe is right. We're bipartisan. It's easier for him to make a flippant comment like that to try to neutralise anything I'm saying, but that sort of reflects on him, not on me.
1: Is it enough to have 2 days to examine this? Would extra hearings change the result?
0: Oh, well, 100%. This whole thing has been rushed. There's over 1,000 submissions that haven't been uploaded yet, to the government website. So people actually don't know what everyone's saying. Like, we can't even have a proper debate or discussion because a lot of the submissions that people put in, we're not aware of. So, and they're doing it in 2 days, and the legislation's going to be pushed through in the next week or two. It's incredibly disappointing behaviour by the government.
1: If this goes through as the government wishes, in the form in which the government hopes, what will it do to the Australian economy in your view?
0: Oh, it'll be incredibly negative for the Australian economy. All the smart and brightest people that want to grow businesses, like sort of the next Atlassian or Canva, they'll look at setting up in other jurisdictions. We've spent the last 10 or 20 years trying to encourage young Australians to take risk, and we've had some really good examples of companies that have performed. And now what we're doing is we're saying, if you're a young entrepreneur, then the headline is, don't come to Australia. It'll be the highest capital gains tax rate in the world.
2: And that was Geoff Wilson there. He's the Chairman and Chief Investment Officer at Wilson Asset Management. He was speaking there with Sally Sarum. Well, joining us now for a look at the finance news is the ABC's Chief Business Correspondent, Ian Verrender. Good morning, Ian.
3: Morning, Jana.
2: How have the markets opened today?
3: Look, we've had a couple of days of really super strong gains. Friday was a big day. Yesterday was big as well. But this morning we've opened down. So whether it's people taking a few dollars off the table in profits, a bit hard to fathom, because New York closed really strongly overnight, up around about 1%.

0: 1.65%, with tech stocks up 3%. And, of course, that follows Donald Trump's announcement of a resolution to the war with Iran. As I said, our market reacted to all that news yesterday, so we're ahead of the curve a little bit on all of that. Oil prices are relatively unchanged from yesterday, still sitting around about $83 a barrel, and the Aussie dollar has, well, it recovered a bit yesterday and it's sitting steady at the moment.
1: Now, the RBA is meeting today to consider interest rates. What are the expectations here?
0: Yep, so they've been meeting for 2 days, yesterday and today, and the decision will be announced at 2:30 this afternoon. Almost unanimous call from most economists, no change today. Now, the Reserve Bank has raised rates at every meeting so far this year, and after three in a row, most people think now is the time to pause, because the first two cuts are still working their way through the system, and the third has largely yet to be passed on by the banks, so it hasn't even really started to work. And plus, on top of that, there's a couple of important factors to consider. One is that the economy is definitely cooling at the moment. Inflation has stabilised. It's still too high for the Reserve Bank, but it's stabilised and edged off a little bit. Unemployment has grown, which is a bit of a worrying sign, and growth is weak. So that's the fundamentals of the economy there. And there's two other big factors involved as well. The property market is in reverse, especially in Sydney and Melbourne, and that makes people feel less wealthy, so they spend less money, and you know that takes the heat out of the economy as well. Plus, there's this proposed peace deal with Iran. Now, if it comes off, it could reduce energy prices through the rest of the year, and that would take the heat out of inflation as well. So, look, the past fortnight has been a really remarkable shift in what most people think is going to happen with interest rates. Until a fortnight ago, everyone was going, you know, two more rate hikes this year, and now everyone's saying, nah, nothing more this year.
1: A little bit of a sigh of relief, I believe. Now, the Iran deal, how have the markets been responding to this today?
0: Well, you know, everyone's looking at France at the moment. The G7 meeting is on there, and there's a lot of leaders there. And interestingly, a lot of them are expressing scepticism on the sidelines about whether this will actually result in a long-term settlement, a lasting settlement. I mean, you know, there's a lot of questions there. Iran wants war reparations. Will the US agree to that? They want tolls on ships passing through the strait. Will America agree to that? What's going to happen to the enriched uranium? Where will it go? And of course, there's the question of Israel. How is it going to react to all of this? So there's and what we have at the moment is an agreement to talk about an agreement. So it's a good first step, but way to go yet.
1: Thanks a lot. That was our Chief Business Correspondent, Ian Verinder. Let's take a quick look at the markets now. The ASX 200 is down 0.7% to 8,844 points. The All Ordinaries Index is also down 0.7% to 9,058 points. Taking a look at the weather around the country today. Right now in Brisbane, it's 22, a shower or two for you. In Sydney, it's 18 and sunny. In Canberra, just 12 degrees, mostly sunny for you today. In Melbourne, it's 17. Hobart, 10. Adelaide, 16. In Perth, it's just 7 degrees. And in Darwin, it's 27 degrees. 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News is up next.

0: ABC News. Hello, I'm Simon Lauder. The government says it will let Australians know in good time if it chooses to extend the cut to the fuel excise. The 23-cent per litre reduction at the Bowser for 3 months has cost $2.5 billion and is due to end on June the 30th. Finance Minister Katie Gallagher says fuel prices are lower than they were before the war in the Middle East began, but acknowledges there's uncertainty.
1: We know that there'll be a tail to this conflict in terms of, you know, how that impacts on prices and households remains to be seen. So this is something I think the PM said yesterday we keep under consideration.
0: Israeli Prime

0: impacts on prices and households remains to be seen. So this is something I think the PM said yesterday we keep under consideration.
1: Israeli Prime Minister Benjamin Netanyahu says he's determined to ensure Iran never acquires a nuclear weapon. It follows US President Donald Trump announcing that a preliminary agreement to end the war with Iran has already been signed, although details are yet to be made public. Iran says the deal requires a full cessation of hostilities between Israel and the Lebanese Hezbollah militia group. Mr. Netanyahu says Israel will keep its forces in southern Lebanon and will continue to stand up to the Iranian regime.
2: For decades, I have been fighting Iran's efforts to acquire nuclear weapons. I can define this as my life's mission. I have upheld it until now, and I will uphold it in the future as well. With or without a deal, Iran will not have nuclear weapons. Not today and not tomorrow.
1: California's Governor Gavin Newsom has accused US President Donald Trump of placing his critics on a hit list. Mr. Newsom says federal agents have been knocking on the door of his family members, friends and former employees in recent days, demanding records and digging through documents. The two leaders have long been critical of each other, clashing on major issues including climate change and the deployment of the National Guard to California last summer. Mr. Newsom says he's being targeted because he's considering running for president.
3: One by one, anyone who has challenged Donald Trump has ended up on his hit list. And today, I proudly join that list. After calling for my arrest last year, Donald Trump directed his Department of Justice to investigate me.
1: The US Air Force says eight people have been killed after a B-52 bomber plane crashed in Southern California. The aircraft took off from the Edwards Air Force Base and was on a routine test mission before the crash. A huge plume of black smoke could be seen in the air for miles, while aerial footage of the scene shows a charred, smoking landscape. The B-52 is a long-range strategic bomber that can carry hundreds of conventional bombs and multiple nuclear cruise missiles. Ukrainian President Volodymyr Zelensky says he's offered to meet Vladimir Putin at a G7 summit in France this week or even in the United States for talks to end a four-year war. The news comes as at least 10 people were killed in Russia's overnight attack on Kyiv and the northeastern city of Kharkiv on Monday. Mr. Zelensky says his priority at the G7 meeting would be securing more air defence systems to defend against Russian strikes. And if Russia refuses to meet, more pressure would be needed.
4: We discussed with President Trump that such a meeting could be organised in the US in a format where Putin would find it much harder to refuse at least to President Trump. And we will see what comes of it.
1: Hungary's parliament has voted to change the constitution to limit how long someone can serve as prime minister to 8 years. The BBC's Danny Eberhard has more.
5: Not all leaders seek to circumscribe their time in power as one of their first steps. But Hungary's current prime minister, Péter Modja, has done just that for him and his successors. It was a campaign promise ahead of his landslide election victory in April. That ousted the increasingly authoritarian Viktor Orban, who'd served 20 years in the role, the last 16 consecutively.
1: FIFA says it won't take any disciplinary action against Australian referee Sean Evans, who's accused of making a gesture related to the white supremacy movement at the Soccer World Cup. David Mark has more.
6: Evans was shown performing the gesture prior to the World Cup match between Germany and Curaçao, where he was officiating as a video referee. The gesture is linked to the white supremacy movement. In a statement, FIFA said it had looked into the matter and had decided not to take any disciplinary action. In a statement of his own, Mr. Evans said the movement was an involuntary subconscious twitch, which he regretted. David Mark, ABC Sport, Berkeley.
1: This is ABC News.
7: Hello, you're listening to ABC News Radio, right around Australia and streaming online around the world. It's nice to have your company this Tuesday. In Sydney and the East Coast, it's just after 10:35. In the centre and in Brisbane, it's just past 10 o'clock. And if you're in Perth, good morning to you. It's 8:30. Coming up this half hour.
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7: The scale and price for Australia's booming drug use has been laid bare, with overdoses at an all-time high.

speak to an expert about Israel's role in the agreement between the US and Iran. And there's protests in Utah, where angry crowds are opposing a huge new data center there.

0: Australia has recorded its deadliest year on record for drug overdoses, with new analysis revealing an average of 7 deaths per day. The report from the Pennington Institute analysed the latest figures available from 2024 and found deaths from stimulants like ice were up more than 25% compared with the previous year. Reporter Liz Gwynn has the details.
1: This research found that one person died from an overdose in Australia every 3.5 hours in 2024. So that's an average of 7 people dying from an overdose a day. Now, overall, 2,600 or roughly 2,600 people died from an overdose in that 12-month period, which was actually double the national road toll for that year. So this has all come about because the drug policy research group Pennington Institute analysed data from the Australian Bureau of Statistics, and this is part of the preview into their overdose report, which will come out later in the year. Now, they also found that 80% of those overdose deaths were actually unintentional, and in fact, their ages of between 50 and 59 were actually recorded the highest number of unintentional overdose deaths for that period in 2024. Now, it also found that deaths involving cocaine, stimulants and also opioids increased in 2024. In fact, deaths involving stimulants, particularly ice, actually increased by 25% in that 12-month period. So earlier today, Pennington Institute CEO John Ryan spoke to the ABC and said that many of these deaths were preventable, and he's calling on state and federal governments to do more to be able to invest more in harm minimisation treatment services, but also treatment services overall and drug education. Now, as I said, he spoke to ABC earlier today. Let's hear from him now.
2: I don't think we've got a sort of political commitment to dealing with this problem. Imagine if it was double the road toll, what would the politicians be doing about it? I think they'd be taking it seriously, and we're not seeing that seriousness. We put most of our effort into law enforcement. We put less than 2% into safety approaches or harm reduction. So the government's, you know, the federal government is really banking on law enforcement, but it's a health and social issue.
1: Now, a health department spokesperson says that the federal government does invest heavily into a broad range of programs aimed at minimising the harms associated with drug and alcohol use. As I said before, this is just a snippet of what we will get in a full report, that full overdose report by Pennington Institute later in the year.
0: And that was our reporter, Liz Gwynn. The framework for a peace deal to end nearly 4 months of war in Iran has finally been struck, but prospects for a wider peace remain uncertain. Israel was not party to the negotiations, and security officials in the nation reportedly harbour significant concerns over the agreement. Israeli media reported that Prime Minister Benjamin Netanyahu had told Trump troops would not be withdrawn from southern Lebanon and its campaign against Hezbollah, an Iranian proxy militia, would continue. So could Israel potentially derail progress to peace here? Dr. Eyal Meroz is a senior lecturer on human rights and international peace and security in the Department of Peace and Conflict Studies at the University of Sydney. He joins me now. Dr. Meroz, thanks for joining us.
3: Good morning.
0: What does the US-Iranian deal mean for Israel, and what does the framework mean for Israel's security?
3: Well, the deal is preliminary, and its details have not yet been disclosed. They are going to sign it officially on Friday, and then we'll know more. But from what we're hearing, which is, I think, a bit different if you listen to the Iranian sources or to the Americans, is that the deal will involve, first of all, opening of the Hormuz Strait, potentially the Americans giving up on their insistence not to release frozen funding, and we're talking about billions of dollars of Iranian money. But in terms of the main issue for the Americans, which is the nuclear capabilities of Iran, we're going into a 60-day negotiation process over that. So that has not been solved. And in relation to Lebanon and Israel, this is unclear because the Iranians have insisted on full Israeli withdrawal. The Americans say that this has not been included, but apparently Lebanon is mentioned three times in the memorandum, and so we don't know exactly what will happen. From the Israeli side perspective, this is not going to be something they will be happy about, because a lot of what they were concerned about are not included in the memorandum.
0: Will Israel's security be compromised at all as a result of this deal?
3: Look, the Israelis, when they went into the war and convinced the Americans to join them, they had a number of other issues except for the nuclear threat. And the two main ones were Iran's support for Hezbollah and Hamas, financial mainly. That is not included in the memorandum and will not be included in the deal. So from that perspective, Israel is very unhappy. But at least as serious for Israel is the fact that the production of ballistic missiles that was seen as in Israel as a major threat, and I think rightly so from their perspective, because Iran was accelerating its production of ballistic missiles, and Israel at some point with numbers of ballistic missiles fired into Israel, Israel doesn't have the capability to defend itself. So initially that was a condition that the Americans were persuaded to provide, and now it's not in the memorandum. So I think the main challenge for Israel would be any future risk from Iran that will include that number of ballistic missiles with Iranian capability to fire them at once.
0: Now, Mr. Netanyahu today has already signalled Israeli forces will remain inside Lebanon. What could that mean for the reset of relations in the region?
3: Well, it is hard to know. There's a lot of push and pull at the moment between Israel and the US. Whether the Israelis will dare defying Trump on what is happening in Lebanon is yet unclear. Both Trump and Netanyahu, everything they decide on and everything they say has to do with domestic political electoral calculations. And at the moment, their calculations diverge. Trump needs to show the Americans a full end to the war, and Netanyahu needs to show mainly his base that he hasn't given up on the fighting. So this is a major thing for Netanyahu to fully pull out of Lebanon. Will mean losing the elections for sure, which even at the moment chances are unclear, and I don't know how they will reconcile that difference. Israel is insistent on not, or the Israeli government is insistent on not pulling out of Lebanon completely, and whether or not that will be agreed to by the Iranians is unclear.
0: As you say, Netanyahu is due to face election by October this year, and he is being blamed by political friend and foe for allowing Israel to be sidelined here. What does this all mean domestically for Netanyahu?
3: Netanyahu has a very narrow base at the moment that will go with him for whatever he does. But without showing the Israelis, and most of them are thinking now, that Israel has lost the war and the war objectives, without showing some kind of a success in relation to Lebanon, from his perspective and from the Israeli public right wing's perspective, he has no chance. So how will he manage that? It's unclear. I think from the real Israeli security purposes, from my personal view, a deal with Lebanon is possible and will improve Israel's security in the long term.
0: Now, former Prime Minister Ehud Barak has been scathing of Netanyahu's role

0: in the piece still, saying Iran has emerged stronger, Israel has emerged weaker, and that is Netanyahu's strategic responsibility. He was saying he failed here. Is there weight to saying that his role was to advocate for Israeli interests in an Iran peace framework?
1: Well, I think that sums it up pretty well. Both Israel and the U.S. have lost as a consequence of the war, and Netanyahu is in no position at the moment, no favorable position at the moment in Washington. So the Trump administration, I think, has cut him off these negotiations, and for a good reason from the American perspective.
0: And what about Netanyahu's relationship with Donald Trump? Trump blamed Netanyahu for almost derailing talks through the ongoing bombing of Beirut

0: of domestic American, you know, positive objectives. So I think Trump will not hesitate to cut and run in terms of the relationship with the Netanyahu government, and unfortunately for a good reason.
1: Now, as a result of this deal, is Israel now in a position to fight Iran alone?
0: That, I think, is a good question. I don't think so. I think the Americans have been supporting Israel since the last 3 years in any kind of altercation with Iran. I don't see Israel as being able to handle Iran without the American support. So it may lead to Israel just, you know, focusing on Lebanon rather than on Iran.
1: Dr. Mayroz, thank you very much for joining us on ABC News Radio.
0: Thank you.
1: That was Dr. Eyal Mayroz there. He's a senior lecturer on human rights and international peace and security in the Department of Peace and Conflict Studies at the University of Sydney. Now on ABC News Radio, let's get the latest in sport, and I'm joined by Mark Adenall. Hello there, Mark.
2: G'day, Deanna. Good morning. Saudi Arabia and Uruguay have played a 1-1 draw in their FIFA Men's World Cup match at Miami Stadium in the United States. Abdullah Al-Emri scored just before halftime for Saudi Arabia before Uruguay equalised late in the second half. Now, earlier today, in a stunning result, Cape Verde held on for a goalless draw with powerhouse Spain, and Egypt and Belgium played a 1-1 draw. Members of the Iranian diaspora are protesting outside Los Angeles Stadium, where the men's soccer team is about to play New Zealand in their first World Cup group game. The Iran squad arrived after a flight from Tijuana in Mexico, where they are based, and need to fly out for their matches in the US. Before today's game, competition organisers FIFA announced a ban on Iran's pre-revolutionary Lion and Sun flag. This protester has accused FIFA of capitulating to the demands of the Iranian regime.
3: You know, they got pressure from Iran, they got pressure from the United States, and I don't know. The flag, we know the lion and the sun has been our flag for hundreds of years, and, you know, the newer flag is post-Islamic Republic regime.
2: Federation Square in Melbourne will again be opened up to Socceroos fans on Saturday morning as the team takes on the USA in the World Cup. The match will be broadcast on the big screen at 5 o'clock. The live site at the nearby rectangular stadium will also be open for fans. Fed Square says it has a zero tolerance policy on people carrying flares. Those attending the watch party will be subject to bag searches upon entry. New South Wales 5-8 Mitchell Moses says he's ready to go for tomorrow night's Game 2 of the Rugby League State of Origin Series against Queensland at the Melbourne Cricket Ground. The 31-year-old has been battling a hamstring injury that sidelined him for a month. He says he can't wait to get on to the MCG.
4: I've put the work in. I feel like I'm in a good position at the moment to be able to perform on Wednesday night.
2: Saturday night's Super Rugby Pacific Grand Final between the Hurricanes and Chiefs has officially sold out. The 34,000-capacity Wellington Regional Stadium is hosting the decider between the two New Zealand teams. All available tickets were taken within 15 minutes of going on sale this morning. The Hurricanes secured their grand final spot with finals wins over the Queensland Reds and the Blues, while the Chiefs got there with victories over the ACT Brumbies and the Crusaders. The Gold Coast Suns are hoping to avoid a fine of up to $50,000 for multiple incidents of umpire contact this season when they challenge a fine handed to Daniel Rioli at the AFL Tribunal today. Rioli's fighting a personal fine of $1,500 through a written submission after being charged with careless contact with an umpire during the Suns' loss to Geelong at the weekend. It's the fifth time this season a Gold Coast player has been cited for the charge, triggering the potential for the club to be fined separately. And North Melbourne's Paul Curtis will also have his appeal heard for a three-game ban following a tackle laid on West Coast's Hamish Davis that left the midfielder concussed. And Australian swimming star Kayleigh McEwen is not ruling out extending her career through to the 2032 Brisbane Olympics. The five-time Olympic gold medalist is yet to decide on her future beyond the 2028 Games, which will be hosted by Los Angeles. McEwen, who is the 50-metre, 200-metre backstroke world record holder, says the chance to compete at home Olympics is appealing. The 24-year-old heads to next month's Commonwealth Games in Glasgow, looking to defend her 100-metre and 200-metre backstroke crowns. Good luck to her, Deanna. That's all the sport for now. I'll be back, though, in about an hour. More updates from the Soccer Football World Cup coming up.
1: Cheers for that, Mark. Looking forward to it.

0: Let's turn now to the US state of Utah, where an angry crowd are opposing the expansion of a sprawling AI data center on the parched shores of the Great Salt Lake that is twice the size of Manhattan. Tech bosses say such centers are essential to the growth of artificial intelligence. But across the US, Republicans and Democrats are uniting in voicing their alarm. Alarm about the vast amounts of energy and water AI data centres consume, the noise, the pollution, the falling property prices and destruction of nature they cause. The CEO of OpenAI, Sam Altman, who was speaking at another data centre in Michigan, says such concerns are misplaced.
1: This could very well turn into the site where cancer gets cured. This could turn into the site where hundreds of millions of students around the world learn and get private tutoring. This could turn into the site where millions of small businesses can run their business with AI in the cloud.
0: So that's the CEO of OpenAI there, Sam Altman. In a worrying development for President Donald Trump's Republicans, lifelong supporters are abandoning the party in droves because of its backing for the AI data centres, like this woman in Texas.
2: My entire community is going to break rank. Everybody. All of us. We've had enough.
0: Now, the New York Democrat Congresswoman Alexandria Cortez visited a data center in Georgia and described conditions to a congressional hearing. Let's take a listen.
3: Families are starting to see not only their water pressure decrease, but their appliances have all stopped working because it is decimating their water quality. They now rely on bottled water to drink and prepare meals, and water bills are expected to increase by 33%.
0: And that was New York Democrat Alexandria Cortez there. Let's get more on this now. The BBC's Anthony Zurcher explains the mood.
4: I think that gives a flavor of exactly how controversial these data centers are becoming all across the United States. And it's local concerns. It's at these town halls and local elections where the politicians are really feeling the heat from angry constituents. They're concerned about the rapid expansion of these data centers, the amount of energy, amount of electricity that they are using, amount of water that they are sucking up, the possible environmental consequences of these large buildings being dropped in their local communities. And I think you could hear from that as well that this isn't a partisan issue, a very rare case where there are conservatives and liberals who are speaking out because of these things in their backyards. There was a poll the other day that 70%, upwards of 70% of Americans don't want data centers near where they live. And so while you are hearing from people like Sam Altman and other folks who are backing these data centers talking about the benefits of them, that's not something that a lot of Americans in these local communities are buying.
5: Yes, Sam Altman, they're defending these AI data centres, but also a big concern for him that the stock price of companies like his depend on building these huge centres in order to be able to generate enough power for AI to be used.
4: Exactly. They are looking at the bottom line and they're trying to figure out how to continue to keep up with the demand from American companies and global companies for these AI services. And they need more capacity and they need to find ways of being able to meet that demand. And that requires these large centers, these massive centers. The one in Utah, I believe, is proposed to use as much electricity as the rest of the state of Utah put together, which is an eye-watering number. So they have to try to find ways to generate electricity. They have to find an abundant water supply, and they have to find a way to get around these attempts on a local level to impose moratoriums on data centers and to make it more difficult for them to be built in their communities.
5: Because in Utah, there are concerns about climate change, the impact that's having on water supplies there, even before the construction of this giant data center. So what could the impact of all this anger right across the U.S. be on the midterm elections in November?
4: Well, I think you heard from that one voter in Texas who's a conservative, and Texas is typically a Republican state, being open to voting for Democrats, for the opposition party because of this. They're becoming one-issue voters. So I think both parties see peril if they don't acknowledge the concerns of voters. But it's part of a larger concern about AI technology and its disruptive effects, its ability to replace humans with AI agents, and it will cost people their jobs, and that all

0: all kind of bundled together is what makes this such a potent issue.
1: The BBC's Anthony Zerker there. Back home now, disruptions in Victorian hospitals are expected today as thousands of allied health workers walk off the job in a 24-hour strike. The unions representing allied health members say they've been bargaining with the state government for over a year without a satisfactory pay offer. Radiographers, sonographers, physiotherapists, podiatrists, speech pathologists and social workers will all participate in the action. Stephanie Ferrier has the details.
2: Allied health professionals here in Victoria have gone on strike as of midnight and they will remain off the job for 24 hours. They will be also marching here to the steps of State Parliament to vent their frustration. The union says that pay negotiations have continued for more than a year without a satisfactory result. So these are professionals like physiotherapists, dietitians, pharmacists, radiographers and sonographers. The sort of people that would help you through your health journey if you're in hospital. And the union describes them as the engine room of the health network here in Victoria. In fact, they are the second largest group of clinical employees behind nurses in this state. They say that the state government's pay offers so far have been disrespectful and insulting, and they are calling for a pay rise that is equal to or greater than the significant pay rise that nurses received back in 2024. As a result of gender equity balance in accordance with principles that are set out by the Fair Work Commission. So they say that they will continue this action because they do want to see that significant uplift and for their skills to be valued by the state government. Now, urgent care workers will remain on the job and the state government says it continues to negotiate in good faith.
1: Stephanie Ferrier reporting there. Let's take a look at the markets now. The ASX 200 is down today 0.2%. It's at 8,892. Brent crude is currently trading at $83 a barrel. The Aussie dollar is worth 70 US cents. Let's take a look at the weather around the country now. In Brisbane at the moment, it's 22, a shower or two for you. Sunny today in Sydney, it's 19. In Canberra, mostly sunny right now, it's 13 degrees. In Melbourne, it's 17, a shower or two for you. Hobart, 10. Adelaide, 16. In Perth, just 8. And in Darwin, 28 degrees. 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News is coming up next.

0: ABC News. Hello, I'm Simon Lauder. A prominent tax academic has backed the federal government's overhaul of the capital gains tax discount while appearing before a Senate inquiry. The probe into the changes is in its second and final day of hearings, with business groups hitting out at the shake-up, arguing it'll discourage investment. But University of Melbourne Professor Miranda Stewart has told the inquiry the government's overall reform package will improve fairness and equity in the tax system.
1: In particular, I think capital gains tax reform, pretty much nobody will be 100% happy. In my experience, the CGT is really a kind of compromise tax.
0: Popular burger chain Grilled is being sued by the consumer watchdog over allegations of greenwashing. Consumer affairs reporter Michael Atkin has more.
2: The ACCC is suing Grilled in the federal court over claims it misled customers over environmental donations. It ran a promotional campaign called Tree Day Tuesday, where customers were told it would donate $1 from every eligible burger towards tree planting. Almost 5 million burgers were sold over 3 years, but only a small percentage qualified for the donations because of detailed conditions which weren't fully disclosed.
0: In a statement, Grilled says it takes consumer law very seriously, and the promotional campaign raised over $250,000 to plant over 100,000 trees.

0: Lauren Day says details of the ceasefire agreement between the US and Iran remain scarce.
1: Well, Donald Trump has been saying for weeks now that a deal was close. According to one media outlet, he'd said some 38 times that a deal was imminent. But now we finally have seen him sign a framework agreement, at least alongside Vice President J.D. Vance. Now, J.D. Vance has described this as a 1.5-page document that's very general, and we don't have the details yet. They haven't been released. The details are only known by a handful of people. Donald Trump has said that he is planning to release it very soon, probably after Friday when the official signing ceremony takes place in Geneva.
0: Britain's Prime Minister Keir Starmer says the UK will supply enriched uranium to Ukraine for its nuclear power stations and impose new sanctions against Russia. The BBC's Chris Mason reports.
2: Details of many of the new sanctions are expected later, but one focus will be ships moving sanctioned Russian liquefied natural gas. The Prime Minister said choking off the revenues that fuel Putin's war, as he put it, was essential, as he also set out plans to support Ukraine's energy supplies. The UK is to provide £210 million of support over the next 2 years to Ukraine's nuclear power plants, providing them with enriched uranium.
0: New research has revealed Australia's drug overdose death toll is now double the road toll. Analysis from not-for-profit drug policy group the Pennington Institute shows nearly 2,600 people died as a result of a drug overdose in 2024, which was Australia's deadliest year on record. The data looked at fatalities caused by illegal drugs as well as pharmaceutical drugs and alcohol. The chief executive of the Pennington Institute, John Ryan, says governments need to get serious about curbing overdose numbers.
3: We know from experience that we got the road toll down by facing up to the challenge and investing in solutions. We're unfortunately not doing the same in relation to overdose.
0: One Nation MP Barnaby Joyce says it's possible his leader Pauline Hanson will run in the lower house at the next federal election. A trend in the opinion polls in recent weeks suggests One Nation is now the most popular party in the country. Senator Hanson currently represents Queensland in the upper house, but by convention the Prime Minister sits in the House of Representatives. Mr Joyce has told Channel 9 he'll leave it to Senator Hanson to decide if she'll shift chambers.
4: I just don't want to get too far ahead, Sarah. When people say, oh, you know, Prime Minister and winning elections, I just think that rings a bit of, you're full of yourself, and I don't want that.
0: Saudi Arabia and Uruguay have played a 1-1 draw in their FIFA Men's World Cup match at Miami Stadium in the United States. Abdullah Al-Amri scored just before half-time for Saudi Arabia before Uruguay equalised late in the second half. Earlier, Cape Verde held on for a goalless draw with Spain, and Egypt and Belgium played a 1-1 draw. This is ABC News.
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6: Hello there, I'm Diana Damjanovic. Coming up, the Vice President has spoken after the US-Iran framework was announced, saying we can expect it to be released in full later this week. A new report finds 7 Australians dying each day from drug overdoses, almost double the national road toll. We speak to an expert with experience on the front line about what's happening. And a stunning debut for Cape Verde at the FIFA World Cup, holding powerhouse Spain to a goalless draw. You're listening to ABC News Radio. It's nice to have your company this Tuesday. Now, Donald Trump has hailed his deal with Iran as an opportunity to finally turn the page in the relationship between the two countries. But there are a number of things we don't yet know. The full text of the Memorandum of Understanding has not been released. Firstly, it's unclear whether Iran will get any of its assets that are frozen unfrozen before the negotiations start. Secondly, it's unclear whether Israel is required to withdraw from Lebanon. And thirdly, it's also unclear when the Strait of Hormuz will reopen and whether Iran will be allowed to impose tolls on ships going through it. US Vice President J.D. Vance has spoken to CNN this morning. He says the MOU has incentives for Iran.
7: What the agreement does is fundamentally set up a structure whereby if the Iranians behave like a normal country, then we want to treat them like a normal country and welcome them into the world economy. What paragraph one of the agreement says is effectively that Iran commits itself, just as

0: The United States commits itself to regional peace and stability. And part of that is that the Iranians have to stop funding violent terrorist organizations. They have to stop funding regional instability. But the important thing about this agreement, Jake, is that everything from what Iran gives us on the nuclear program, and of course, that's the most important thing, is the commitment verifiable to never building a nuclear weapon. All of these things come along with benefits if Iran delivers, and nothing if Iran doesn't deliver. So we certainly expect that as part of our broader agreement, Jake, Iran is going to stop funding terrorist organizations. Most importantly, they're going to have a verifiable commitment to not building a nuclear weapon. But the good thing about the way that we've set this up is that we have the leverage here. We have the ability to welcome them into the world economy if they perform. We also have the ability to say, you know what, you don't get anything if you don't meet your end of the obligation.
1: Is it fair to say that it's not spelled out that they have to end their ballistic missile program or end their funding of the Houthis and Hamas and Hezbollah, that's left purposefully vague, and then the U.S. will come later and say, you know that we expected this, and you're not behaving accordingly? I'm just trying to understand how the deal is written.
0: Yeah, so the MOU is about a page and a half. So it is a very general document, but this has been very much part of the conversations that we've had with the Iranians. And on a number of issues, we are going to have to figure this stuff out during the technical negotiation phase. But what the MOU does is set up a framework whereby the Iranians get the benefits of the bargain by meeting their obligations under the bargain. But fundamentally, it's set up in such a way where we're going to have to attach their commitments to deliverables that then are met with economic benefits for the Iranian people. That's the way that we've structured it. Right now, the Iranian nuclear program has been completely destroyed. Their capacity to enrich uranium, their enriched stockpile of fuel is buried far below the earth. And we really have a two-way pathway to ensure the Iranians don't ever rebuild that capacity. On the one hand, if they try to rebuild it, they're never going to get the financial resources that they would need to rebuild a billions of dollars worth of nuclear program. On the other hand, if they're willing to commit to verifiable milestones and to make sure that we feel confident they're not going to rebuild that program, we're going to totally transform our relationship with Iran and Iran's relationship with the broader Middle East. So either way the United States wins, either way we ensure Iran doesn't have a nuclear weapon, but we really prefer that they choose the option where there's greater economic cooperation and where they behave like a normal country and are treated like one as well.
1: You have said that the U.S. is willing to talk about unfreezing Iranian assets if the Iranians meet those benchmarks you've been discussing. Iran says that this deal unfreezes billions of dollars over 60 days of negotiations, and that many of the funds will be unfrozen before talks even begin. Is that true? What does the MOU specifically say about unfreezing assets or sanctions relief?
0: On the second point, that's definitely not true. There hasn't been a single dollar of sanctions relief or unfrozen assets, either from the United States or any of our allies in the Gulf. I've seen some misreporting about that. I don't know where it comes from. Where I suspect that it comes from, Jake, is what you're going to expect is that certain elements within the Iranian system, certain hardliners in particular, they're going to overemphasize in an effort to sell it to certain domestic populations. They're going to overemphasize what Iran gets from the bargain without ever articulating the things that Iran has to give up in order to get those benefits. To be very clear, this agreement contemplates a very significant sanctions relief package for the Iranian people that transforms how they interact with the world and with the region. But they only get that benefit if they meet their obligations under the agreement. So I would caution everybody to be skeptical of what certain propaganda elements within the regime are saying.
2: And that was J.D. Vance, the Vice President of the United States, speaking with CNN's Jake Tapper. Back home now, and industry leaders and Treasury officials will today appear at a short parliamentary inquiry examining Labor's proposed changes to negative gearing and capital gains tax. As business groups unite to lobby against the reforms, others argue the tax package will help fix an unfair system. Samantha Dick reports.
3: A two-day inquiry examining Australia's biggest tax overhaul in more than 25 years has reignited debate. Mark Zernzak from the Tax Justice Network Australia says it's worth considering whose voices are the loudest.
4: People who think they have something to lose fight very, very hard.
3: Dr. Zernzak told the inquiry the proposed tax settings are a step in the right direction, even if they're not perfect. He says those lobbying against the changes are more likely to be louder than those who have something to gain.
4: So it is not that surprising that we are hearing the loudest voices being the people who think they have something to lose out of this, even though, in our view, this bill improves the common good of the Australian society.
3: The former head of Australia's competition watchdog, Graham Samuel, also says vested interests with loud voices have dominated the discussion.
5: The noise in relation to these tax reform proposals announced in the budget has been very, very loud indeed.
3: Professor Samuel says he's supportive of the reforms and says much of the opposition has come from large business groups.
5: Private vested interests have got very, very good megaphones, and they'll march up and down the street with their megaphones and their signs saying, yeah, this is going to be disaster, woe betide us. The public interest is very rarely represented, except by a few.
3: The Property Council of Australia's chief executive

0: in the prosperity of Australia as they employ 1.4 million people.
1: Bran Black, the chief executive of the Business Council of Australia, says he agrees that Australia's tax system needs reform, but warns the capital gains tax changes will be a handbrake on investment, productivity and economic growth.
2: It is a rushed, piecemeal process that bypasses the comprehensive policy development that Australians deserve for major reform.
1: Concerns that Labor is trying to ram the changes through Parliament are shared by David Alexander, the Chief of Policy and Advocacy at the Australian Chamber of Commerce and Industry.
3: It's very disappointing that such a consequential and complex bill is being rushed, because this means maximising the risk of poor legislation.
1: Shadow Treasurer Tim Wilson says the Coalition is continuing talks with the Greens about joining forces to secure longer inquiries into the tax changes and the NDIS reforms.
4: We want to make sure that the small businesses of the nation and those who are backing in the future growth of the country actually have their say.
1: Treasurer Jim Chalmers is consulting with business groups on possible carve-outs to the new capital gains tax discount, likely to be granted for start-ups and perhaps some small businesses. Today, the inquiry will hear from the Tech Council of Australia, which will argue the inclusion of start-ups will disproportionately damage Australia's innovation economy. David Alexander says the tech industry and start-ups should not be given a special exemption.
3: We're saying, let's not think that ameliorating the damage from the bill is adequate. We shouldn't be talking about damage to the business community for a start.
1: With the Coalition firmly against the proposed tax changes, the fate of the bill ultimately rests with the Greens. Labor wants to pass the legislation by the 2nd of July, when Parliament rises for the winter break.
5: Samantha Dick reporting there. You're listening to ABC News Radio. Some other news-making headlines. Fighting between Israel and Hezbollah has continued despite the US and Iran signing a ceasefire agreement. Lebanese state media have reported that one man was killed in an Israeli drone strike on a car. Then later on, we heard from the Israeli military, who said they intercepted rockets fired by Hezbollah inside southern Lebanon. The ACT government has responded to a major scandal. That accounting firm KPMG, which is facing allegations it misused confidential client documents. The federal government has barred the firm from bidding for any new contracts for 3 months. The territory says it sought relevant assurances from KPMG as the allegations relate to ACT government contracts. You're listening to ABC News Radio. It's nice to have your company this Tuesday. Now, a new report has found 2024 was the deadliest year on record for drug overdoses in Australia, with an average of 7 deaths per day. The preview of the Pennington Institute's annual overdose report says 2,600 people died from drug overdoses in 2024. Drug researchers say the deaths are preventable, and governments must invest more in harm reduction and treatment services. Well, joining me now is Rebecca Lang. She's the CEO of the Queensland Network of Alcohol and Other Drug Agencies, the peak body for the non-government AOD treatment and harm reduction sector in Queensland. And she's also the chair of the Australian Alcohol and Other Drugs Council. Rebecca, thanks for joining us.
6: Of course.
5: What's your response to these figures?
6: It is a national tragedy that year on year we see our overdose rates going up, and we've hit now double the road toll, and we don't see this nearly the same sort of response from government as we see to reducing deaths on our roads. I think that there's, you know, as researchers point out, almost all of these deaths are preventable. We know what the sorts of interventions are that will help to prevent these deaths, but we just can't seem to get moving on actually implementing those strategies.
5: Now, the report found opioids, which is a family of drugs which include codeine, heroin and fentanyl, were the most common class of drugs involved in fatal overdoses. Are people using these drugs more, or are they popping up in other drugs?
6: Well, the rates of opioid use are pretty stable and have been for some time. I think what you see, though, is a lot of people use drugs without drug problems, and where they have access to good supports, there's no

particular increased risk for people. It's where their use intersects with things like poverty, and we've been in a cost of living crisis for some time now, that you'll see people leaning on those drugs more heavily, developing tolerance, and potentially using on their own, which is a high risk for overdose. The other part of this is the unreliability of an unregulated drug market. So we know from our drug checking services in Canberra and the short-lived one we had here in Queensland that

0: Opioids are popping up in all sorts of different substances. So we had some overdose deaths last year here in Queensland that where people thought they were using cocaine, but their cocaine was contaminated with an opioid. So the reality is an unregulated drug market. Powders look like powders, and sometimes mistakes get made, and people are paying for that with their lives.
1: Mm. The report also found that unintentional deaths involving stimulants such as amphetamines and ecstasy had increased by 25% in a single year. Just how common is the drug ice becoming in Australia, and what are the impacts on the people who use it and their family and friends?
0: Yeah, I mean, again, ice use is pretty stable. It's about 1% of the population. It's the sort of drug, though, that is available to folks who are experiencing a whole bunch of other problems and they have trouble getting into treatment. So we know with consistent stimulant use, you can have respiratory and heart impacts, cardio impacts. So it's a little different in terms of an opioid overdose where the respiratory sedation is what causes the problem. But there's the MDMA deaths is a little different again. It can be either contaminants or it can be some really high strength pills that have

0: you like, of, well, we can tell you whether what you thought you bought was what you've actually got. And in many cases where people find that the substance isn't what they expected to find, they do discard those drugs.
1: Now, what role does the government and health have to play here? Or is this issue of drug consumption and the harmful effects overwhelmingly falling on community groups and not-for-profits?
0: Yeah, I mean, we don't have a national overdose strategy. Overdose gets mentioned kind of briefly in our national drug strategy.

0: can't find a treatment service. We haven't done the work to expand our harm reduction offering to make sure that people are aware of the risks around substance use and how to mitigate or reduce those risks. So there's absolutely a lot more we could be doing.
1: Why are people sort of reluctant to move towards that harm reduction strategy?
0: It's based in this myth that people are waiting around for your consent for them to use drugs. Often what we're told is that, you know, people shouldn't use drugs because they're dangerous. But the reality is that most people who use drugs don't experience harm. And if you think about it in like with alcohol, I mean, most people don't experience alcohol-related harm because we could give them good advice on the health risks, but also we regulate the product. So you can look at the side of a bottle of alcohol and see what the alcohol content is and make your choices around use. No such thing exists. I mean, you see this a little bit with prescription opioids. People will gravitate towards those because of the known dose quantities. But we definitely, there's an attitudinal shift that needs to happen within our health systems to see that this is just health promotion in the same way that we do good mental wellbeing work with the community to say, if you are going to do these things, then here's some strategies you can employ so that you're still around in the future for your family and friends.
1: Yeah, and as we've gone over in this interview, opioid overdose continues to be the leader when it comes to the type of drugs which lead to overdose. But there is a sort of wonder drug which can prevent overdose. It's known as naloxone. It's readily available in pharmacies, but there have been some

0: sector in Queensland. Let's head to the World Cup now, and Kiwi fans are getting excited for their first game against Iran. Meanwhile, one of the smallest countries in the competition, Cape Verde, has delivered a surprise upset against the European giant, Spain. ABC Sports' Amanda Shalala reports from Dallas.
1: This was an incredible result. It's what we love to see at the World Cups, the small nations are really putting it to the established powerhouses. This was Cape Verde against Spain, and it ended in a scoreless draw. But really, this was as good as a win for Cape Verde. Very much underrated. The second smallest nation to ever qualify for a World Cup behind Curaçao, who is also at this tournament. Spain, one of the favourites to win this year, the Euro 2024 champion. And they had all of the possession. They had all of the shots on target, basically, around 25 to a couple from Cape Verde. But the Cape Verdeans were so strong defensively. They kept resisting wave after wave of attack. Their goalkeeper, Vizinha, was immense. He is 40 years old, one of the oldest World Cup debutants. He was in tears after the match. It was really beautiful to see how much it meant to him and to everyone who was there. A lot of the neutrals as well, really getting into it. And you can see that this World Cup is not just about who lifts the trophy at the end, but it's about the journey for so many of these smaller nations in particular.
2: You know, Belgium and Egypt put on a great show earlier. What does this result mean for their group?
1: Belgium was expected to be the easy winner of this group, but Egypt really took it to them. It was a one-all draw in the end. The Egyptians went ahead early on in the first half, and then Belgium hit back through their big man, Romelu Lukaku. It was officially credited as an own goal to Egypt, but it was his injection as a substitute in the second half that really helped create that goal. He was in between a couple of defenders, and the final touch did come off one of the defenders, but he was instrumental. And so this sets up a fascinating group showdown now to see who will end up topping it after that result. You would have thought Belgium will easily run away with it, but now it's placed really perfectly, and it's great to see such an entertaining result there.
2: New Zealand face Iran later today. What can we expect there?
1: So these are the other two teams in that same group. Iran will be the favourites for this one. New Zealand are the lowest ranked team out of the 48 teams competing at this World Cup. So they're definitely the underdogs, but much like the Socceroos, they enjoy having that underdog spirit and tag. So they'll be hoping to perform to their best. We know it's been a very politically charged environment for the Iranian men's team. They've been dealing with visa issues, whether or not they would be able to get into the US. They ended up having their base in Mexico, in Tijuana, and flying in and out of the US for their matches. Los Angeles has the highest population of Iranians in America. They nickname it Tehran Angeles. So there will be a lot of those supporters there. Some mixed feelings amongst a lot of those because of the Iranian regime. They don't want to be seen to be supporting the regime, but they want to show their support for the players. So a lot going on outside of the football pitch for this one. On the pitch, I would say, though, Iran would be the favourites.
2: And an Australian referee at the centre of a controversy has spoken. What can you tell us?
1: Sean Evans was a video assistant referee for the Germany-Curaçao game, and when the VAR officials were being introduced on camera, he made what looked to be a hand gesture. In Australia, it's commonly interpreted as an OK signal, but it has been appropriated by white supremacists in recent times, so people picked up on this and said he was making that signal. He has put out a statement saying it was an involuntary hand twitch, and one he made several times throughout the game. He did not know he was doing the signal. FIFA's disciplinary committee has looked into this as well and has said he has no case to answer. No action will be taken against him.
0: And that was ABC Sports' Amanda Shalala speaking there with Gemma Vaness. Taking a look at the markets now, the ASX 200 is down 0.3% to 8,882 points. The All Ordinaries Index is also down. It's down by 0.3% to 9,097 points. Brent crude is currently trading at $83 a barrel. The Aussie dollar, it's worth 70 US cents. On the cross rates, it's buying 52 British pence and 60 euro cents. It's also worth $1.13 Japanese yen and $1.21

1 against the New Zealand dollar. Now for a look at the national forecast, and it is warming up slightly around the country. Right now in Brisbane it's 23, in Sydney it's 20. In Canberra it's 14, mostly sunny for you today, your maximum is 18. In Melbourne it's 17, a shower or two for you. In Hobart right now it's 10 degrees, a rainy day over there. In Adelaide, it's 16 right now, a rainy day as well. In Perth, it's 9 degrees, partly cloudy. And in Darwin, a sunny day for you. Right now, it's 29. It's coming up to 11:30 in the east, and in the west, it's 9:30.

0: ABC News. Hello, I'm Simon Lauder. Experts are warning it could be months before shipping returns to normal after the US and Iran agreed to a ceasefire deal. The announcement has led to a drop in oil prices, with the global benchmark Brent crude now at around $83 a barrel. It peaked at $120 a barrel during the US-Israeli war and was just below $70 before the conflict began in February. Investment director at UK-based AJ Bell, Russ Moulds, says prices won't be back to normal straight away.
1: If I was a ship owner and I had a crew and I had a vessel, I'd be still looking after them, and I'd also be aware of the still heightened insurance premiums. There may be mines to be cleared. The ships have got to get into position. They've got to load. They've got to sail off. They've got to unload at their destination.
0: Fighting between Israel and Hezbollah has continued despite the US and Iran signing a ceasefire agreement. Here's the BBC's Charlotte Gallagher.
2: Is the fighting inside Lebanon part of the ceasefire deal or not? The US says Israel's withdrawal from Lebanon isn't part of that framework deal. Iran says it very much is. Now, today, Lebanese state media have reported that one man was killed in an Israeli drone strike on a car. Then later on, we heard from the Israeli military. They said they intercepted rockets fired by Hezbollah inside southern Lebanon. Those details will be hammered out over the next 60 days in negotiations if the ceasefire stands.
0: The governor of the US state of California, Gavin Newsom, says he and his wife are being investigated by the country's government. Mr. Newsom has become one of President Donald Trump's staunchest critics, often mocking his style on social media. The governor says the Department of Justice has been talking to his friends, family, and former employees.
3: Donald Trump isn't just coming after me because of my mean tweets. He's coming after me because I'm considering running for president, because he hates that I've consistently called him out over and over again for his lies. Donald Trump is simply the most corrupt president in American history.
0: The Australian soccer referee, who's been accused of making a gesture linked to the white supremacy movement, says he made an involuntary twitch. Sean Evans was officiating as a video referee at the World Cup match between Germany and Curaçao on the weekend, where he was shown making a gesture with his right hand linked to the white supremacy movement. In a statement released by FIFA, Evans says he made an involuntary, subconscious twitch and it was not a reflection of his beliefs. FIFA's disciplinary committee says it found no evidence of breaches of the FIFA disciplinary code. A second and final day of hearings into the federal government's proposed tax changes is taking place today. Business groups have united against the proposals on negative gearing and the capital gains tax, telling the inquiry the legislation is being rushed and will ultimately discourage investment. The chairman and chief investment officer of Wilson Asset Management, Jeff Wilson, has joined other groups against the reforms. He says the government's plans are an attack on aspiration.
4: It's discouraging people putting risk capital into small Australian growth companies. And that's what we want. Now, we want to increase productivity in Australia. We need capital deepening. And this is actually going to do exactly the opposite.
0: The consumer watchdog is suing the burger chain Grilled over allegations it misled customers over environmental donations. The ACCC claims its Tree Day Tuesday campaign involved telling customers it would donate a dollar from every eligible burger towards tree planting. According to the lawsuit, over 5 million burgers were sold over 3 years.

0: but only a small percentage qualified for the donations. Grilled says it takes consumer law very seriously, and the campaign raised over $250,000 to plant more than 100,000 trees. The Victorian Chamber of Commerce says the state government's new working from home laws are unnecessary. Changes to the Equal Opportunity Act will come into force in September and give workers who can reasonably work from home the right to do so for 2 days a week. The Chamber's CEO, Sally Curtin, says there are other priorities the government should focus on.
1: We have the highest work from home rates in the world here in Victoria. There is absolutely no need to legislate for this, and it's a distraction, frankly, from what we really need to be focusing on, which is enabling business to do what it does best, to grow and employ Victorians.
0: Welsh singer Bonnie Tyler is out of a coma but remains very unwell after her emergency surgery. The 75-year-old was rushed to hospital in May for intestinal surgery. ABC News.
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3: Hello there, I'm Diana Damjanovic. Coming up this half hour, the Reserve Bank is widely tipped to keep interest rates on hold today, but is the reprieve short-lived? The AFP begins a probe into the treatment of Australian activists by Israeli forces intercepted on a Gaza-bound flotilla, and another breakthrough in repopulating native Australian animals in outback Australia.

0: The Reserve Bank is widely expected to leave interest rates on hold later today. Top economists from the Big Four, the Commonwealth Bank, ANZ, NAB and Westpac are all predicting interest rates will remain at 4.35%. Diana Musina is a Deputy Chief Economist at AMP. Here she explains why there is strong sentiment for keeping rates on hold.
1: Three consecutive rate rises is quite a fast tightening pace. So we've seen mortgage rates increase, and there's going to be more down the track because, of course, there's a bit of a lag in terms of when the Reserve Bank lifts interest rates and when it's passed through to mortgage holders and then how consumers change their spending behaviour. So I don't really think that the Reserve Bank needs to rush and raise rates again. The main reason that they've been tightening this year has been because the inflation figures in Australia have been much higher than they were forecasting just a few months ago. And, of course, the increased oil prices doesn't help the already high inflation backdrop that we've had. As well, in the past 2 weeks, we've had some mixed data, I'd say. It's numbers that haven't looked as strong. So I guess that the Reserve Bank may be wanting to watch and see how the data performs the next few months before making their decision whether to raise rates again later this year.
2: Would you say the RBA is comfortable with where inflation is at?
1: It's definitely not comfortable with where inflation's at the moment. Inflation is still way too high. On the headline figure, it's over 4%. In underlying terms, 3.5%. And we have a target of 2.5% inflation. So we are well above that target range. And that's what I guess makes me think that we are still likely to get another rate rise down the track because we are well away from our inflation goals.
2: And, you know, they don't just look at inflation, of course. As you mentioned a moment ago, we've had quite a bit of data since the last increase. What are we seeing in terms of unemployment figures, recent economic growth figures, for example?
1: Yeah, so those two have really been the key that I think has made the market a bit concerned that maybe we don't need any more rate rises. We saw an increase to the unemployment rate for the month of April, which was a bit more of a jump than expected. It went to 4.5%. The GDP figures for the March quarter showed that economic growth in the March quarter was a bit softer at 0.3%. And as well as that, now there's this concern that the housing market is going to soften from the impacts of the rate rises, but also from some of the tax changes announced in the budget. And that's making people concerned that lower home price growth means lower wealth in the economy and that it's going to start the spiral of weakening economic growth. So it's really those three things that I think have led the market to believe that we may not need a rate rise again, certainly not at this meeting, but later down the track, I think we may still get another one.
2: And Diana, you mentioned oil prices just a moment ago. We know that the war in the Middle East has created these persistent economic pressures. Yeah. Now, how could a peace deal, if it goes through, affect RBA decisions moving forward?
1: So there's an indirect and a direct impact from oil prices. So the direct impact

0: is quite instant. It's the fuel prices that people pay at the pump. Now, we've been sheltered from that because of the cut to the fuel excise. So fuel prices are actually back to where they were basically in February. But the fuel excise is, of course, ending. So the deal is coming at a good time because the fuel excise is ending later this month and we don't want to see prices jump. If prices jump, that means people's spending on petrol and diesel is going to go up again, and that will leave less room for discretionary spending. But I guess what the Reserve Bank is more concerned about is the indirect impact of high oil prices, how that flows through to fuel surcharges, people charging an additional amount, basically, just because the cost of transportation has gone up. That's been a big concern. So the fact that we do have a deal is good news, but we need to see how far oil prices fall. They're still about $20 a barrel higher than where they were before the conflict started. So it's not like we've gone back to normal just because we've had this peace deal.
1: Mm. And at this point in time, what are your predictions as to when the next move on interest rates will be here in Australia and in what direction?
0: Yeah, we still see another rate rise happening in August of this year, basically because the inflation figures, as I mentioned before, are just too high. And I think they're going to make the RBA uncomfortable. And I think there is the risk of potentially another rate rise later in the year, around November. And that's due to the fact that we still have this persistent wage pressure. The decision around the minimum and award wages, I think, will have a larger flow and impact to broader wages in the economy. And I think it's going to make the Reserve Bank's job harder to get inflation down. So it's basically this persistent inflation that we need to get rid of because we don't want to see continued inflation at 3.5%, it will mean that inflation expectations rise and it basically diminishes people's borrowing power. So we really need to see inflation come down.
2: And that was Diana Messina there. She's the Deputy Chief Economist at AMP and she was speaking with Gemma Vaness. An Australian Federal Police probe has begun into allegations Israeli defence personnel sexually assaulted Australian activists trying to reach Gaza. A group of activists who were detained after joining a humanitarian flotilla have met with the Foreign Minister Penny Wong at Parliament House in what's been described as an emotionally charged meeting. Senior AFP personnel were also at the meeting, as Stephanie Smale reports.
3: The four women fronted the meeting with Foreign Minister Penny Wong with a list of demands, calling for Australia to hit back after their alleged treatment by Israeli defence personnel.
4: She definitely believes that we were kidnapped, that we were tortured, that we were imprisoned and that some of us were raped. So that has been established that she believes that.
3: Juliette Lamont is one of the Australian activists who were detained from the Global Samud Flotilla trying to get to Gaza. She's welcomed moves by the Australian Federal Police to begin inquiries into their allegations, but she's concerned Israeli personnel won't cooperate.
4: Because as we know, the Israeli ambassador said that we were treated with great sensitivity when it is obvious that 422 humanitarians from all around the world were beaten to a pulp over 5.5 days.
3: In a statement, the AFP says it will use a victim-centric, trauma-informed approach and provide an update at an appropriate time. A submission has been lodged by the flotilla to the International Criminal Court too, alleging war crimes, crimes against humanity, torture and other breaches of international law by Israeli forces. Activist Gemma O'Toole says accessing Israeli video footage is important.
5: We didn't have the luxury of filming our abuse, but they filmed all of it. So hopefully some of that footage will be released because that will greatly help us.
3: An Israeli embassy spokesperson has categorically rejected the allegations, saying they have already been proven to be false. They have told the ABC no credible evidence has been presented and no formal complaints have been made to the embassy, describing the activists as professional provocateurs whose credibility should be judged accordingly. Activist Juliette Lamont says Australia should be pushing back harder.
4: You know, we want all ties cut with Israel and we want sanctions. None of those things were allowed to be even negotiated in this meeting.
3: In a statement, Foreign Minister Penny Wong says she has condemned the actions of Israeli authorities and the behaviour of Israeli Minister Ben-Gvir, who has already been sanctioned. Ms. Wong says she has raised the allegations of abuse multiple times, making it clear to Israel that Australia expects an independent, transparent

0: investigation. In a statement to AM, the Israeli Defence Forces have also rejected the allegations, saying any concrete complaints submitted will be examined thoroughly.
1: Stephanie Smale reporting there. You're listening to ABC News Radio. It's nice to have your company today. Some other news making headlines. Authorities say they don't yet have any indications of what caused a US Air Force B-52 bomber to crash shortly after takeoff from Southern California. All 8 crew members aboard are presumed to have been killed. The aircraft was on a routine test mission when it went down. New Australia Post data shows dog attacks on posties are increasing nationwide. General Safety Manager Russell Munro says the majority of incidents occur at people's front doors. And a group of Indigenous Taiwanese are paddling to the Philippines on a hand-built wooden canoe across the Bashi Channel. The journey revives a maritime route that's been dormant for hundreds of years and re-establishes a lost cultural connection. Now on ABC News Radio, it's time for sport with Mark Adenall. Hello there, Mark.
2: G'day, Deanna. Good morning. We have another match on at the FIFA Men's World Cup. It is 1-1 between New Zealand and Iran, approaching halftime of their match in Los Angeles. New Zealand started well with Elijah Just scoring in the 7th minute before Iran equalised in the 32nd minute. Now, looking ahead to this Saturday morning Australian time, the Socceroos, Australia, will take on the United States in Seattle. Earlier this morning, I had a chat with ABC Sports' Amanda Shalala, who's in the US covering the World Cup.
3: The Americans are the highest-ranked team in this group. They are the co-host nation. It's going to be in Seattle. It will be a very pro-American crowd, although there has been a very strong travelling contingent of Australian fans, so they'll make a great atmosphere too. There's no doubt about it, though. The Americans will be the favourites. That's exactly what the Socceroos want. They love it when the odds are stacked against them, as they were in the first game against Turkey yet. And so they're not worried by that. The fact that everyone here in the US is writing them off. Although I've got to say the narrative has changed a little bit here since the Socceroos 2-0 win. Now they're like, okay, we better take these Australians seriously. They're no slouches. They could challenge us. But the Americans looked so good in that 4-1 opening win over Paraguay. They're just a very proficient team. They know how to soak up the pressure of the occasion. And if they can perform to their best, it's going to be a classic battle.
2: That's ABC Sports' Amanda Shalala in Dallas. Saturday night's Super Rugby Pacific Grand Final between the Hurricanes and the Chiefs is officially sold out. The 34,000 capacity Wellington Regional Stadium is hosting the decider between the two New Zealand teams. All available tickets were taken within 15 minutes of going on sale this morning. The Hurricanes secured their grand final spot with finals wins over the Queensland Reds and the Blues. Well, the Chiefs got there with victories over the ACT Brumbies and the Crusaders. New South Wales 5-8 Mitchell Moses says he's ready to go for tomorrow night's Game 2 of the Rugby League State of Origin Series against Queensland at the Melbourne Cricket Ground.

0: is likely to return from injury for Thursday night's clash against Geelong. Longmuir says the Cats are one of the best teams in the AFL, and Fremantle will need to play consistently across all four quarters. There is still uncertainty about midfielder Matthew Johnson and defender Brennan Cox's return, but Longmuir is more confident about Sarong.
1: He's probably one of our better players, clearly. We probably had the maybe luxury of giving him an extra week off to make sure we get him right for the back half of the year. Yeah, so he's I'd be surprised if he does get through training and not ready to play.
0: And Australian swimming star Kylie McEwen is not ruling out extending her career through to the 2032 Brisbane Olympics. The five-time Olympic gold medalist is yet to decide on her future beyond the 2028 Games, which will be hosted by Los Angeles. McEwen, who is the 50-metre, 200-metre backstroke world record holder, says the chance to compete at a home Olympics is appealing. The 24-year-old heads to next month's Commonwealth Games in Glasgow, looking to defend her 100-metre and 200-metre backstroke crowns. Deanna, that's all the sport for now. More updates from the World Cup coming up a bit later on.
2: Thanks a lot, Mark. Now, three more shipments of urea for Australian farmers are expected to arrive in the country in the coming weeks under the latest deal secured by the federal government. Federal Agriculture Minister Julie Collins today announced a partnership with three importers through the government's Fuel and Fertiliser Security Facility. The facility allows it to streamline and underwrite the purchase of fertiliser by the private sector. Minister Collins explains what suppliers can expect here.
3: Yes, we've got approximately another 98,500 tonnes of urea coming in for Australian farmers. That takes the total now through the Export Finance Australia arrangement to around 340,000 additional tonnes of urea coming into the country, which is great news for our farmers and does provide a bit more certainty in uncertain times. So this is good news for our farmers.
4: When is this latest or these later shipments expected to arrive?
3: We expect them to come on their way very soon, and certainly now since the war has started, we've now cleared 1.4 million tonnes of urea since late February. So it is still significantly arriving in Australia, and I think the important message here for our farmers is the amount of urea in Australia that's coming in this growing season is similar to other seasons because of the work that we've been able to do working hand in hand with the fertiliser sector and indeed with our agricultural industry. So this is a win all the way around.
4: So should Australian farmers feel reassured that there is enough fertiliser on hand in Australia now to get through this current season?
3: Well, we've certainly been doing everything that we can do to be able to give a bit more certainty to our farmers, and that's certainly what you've seen from us. We've got our fertiliser working group that continues to meet weekly, and of course I have been having weekly meetings with the agriculture industry since this conflict began, and I think it's by working together that we've got to this point. And so, you know, an additional 340,000 tonnes of urea coming into the country because of the work that we've been able to do, I think is good news, and certainly also working with our trading partners, particularly in the region, to secure some of those supplies.
4: Now, under this measure and under this agreement to underwrite urea imports during the conflict, are there further shipments anticipated under this particular arrangement?
3: We'll certainly continue to do the work. Obviously, the news of an agreement is very good news in terms of the conflict, but certainly we do know that recovery will take some time, and obviously we're all hoping that the Strait of Hormuz reopens as quickly as possible, but we do know that the impact will continue with us for some time, so we'll continue to work with the sector to do everything we can do. You know, this shipments that we're talking about are with Incitec Pivot, CSBP and Summit, so we continue to work broadly across the fertiliser industry.
4: That agreement, though, access to Export Finance Australia, when does that agreement expire? I mean, does it have a shelf life? Does it end once the ships start flowing freely through that strait and prices hopefully come down due to a more secure supply? I mean, is there a sort of end date on this?
3: We'll continue to monitor that very, very closely and continue to work with industry. We have done this, obviously, working with industry and at industry's request to make sure that we have the urea in Australia that our farmers need. Our prime main concern and objective has always been to do everything we can to shield Australians as much as possible. And you've seen that in the work we've done in terms of our farmers to get the urea into Australia. So we'll keep working with industry for as long as we need to. We're knowing that recovery will take some time.
4: As you say, this arrangement has secured that amount of fertiliser coming in recent months. But do you expect

0: this decision to come back to bite in any way in terms of anti-competitiveness, choosing to underwrite certain importers and not others, has this put smaller players at a disadvantage and potentially disrupted that market further though?
1: Well, we've been working with a whole range of people within the industry, and we've been working through the fertiliser working group, and we really make no apologies for trying to get as much urea into Australia for Australian farmers as we possibly can. That has been our objective, to shield our farmers as much as possible, and we'll continue to do that.
2: And that was the Federal Minister for Agriculture, Fisheries and Forestry, Julie Collins, speaking there with Selena Green.
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4: That's when they're going to be hashing out this new deal.
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8: I think it's disappointing for many people who've been here for several weeks now.
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2: Once thriving across Australia's arid interior, the burrowing betong all but vanished across the mainland within a century of European settlement. But now, in the northwest corner of New South Wales, a team of ecologists have released a handful beyond their breeding grounds, marking another milestone for the Wild Deserts Project. Reporter Bill Ormond has the story.
12: Emerging from a sack into the crisp nighttime air before quickly hopping into the night, a handful of burrowing betongs return to the desert decades after their extinction here. The small football-sized relatives of kangaroos were decimated by the introduction of cats and foxes, with only two subspecies originally surviving on islands off Western Australia.
13: The burrowing betong used to be across most of mainland Australia, but we believe by about the 1930s was basically gone completely from the mainland and only existed on two offshore islands.
12: That's Dr. Rebecca West, the principal ecologist for the Wild Deserts Project, run by the University of New South Wales and aiming to restore and sustain desert ecosystems. She's leading the nighttime releases, surrounded by excited onlookers, including local pastoral families, national parks, and staff and students from the university.
14: We've got two betongs left.
12: Dr. West says having these ecosystem engineers back in the landscape will be hugely beneficial.
13: They are incredible burrowers, so they can shift about 3 tonnes of soil in a year for each individual animal, and they burrow to create warrens that they live in, so collections of burrows, a bit like the rabbits used to do, and they also burrow for their food. So they are very important in terms of turning over the soil and nutrients and seed cycling, but also providing refuges for other animals.
12: After 2 years of monitoring behind fenced-off, pest-free enclosures at Sturt National Park in the far northwest corner of New South Wales, the betongs have bred up, according to project leader Professor Richard Kingsford. Now they're being released into the 100-square-kilometre wild training zone, which contains a low density of feral predators.
15: Look, it's fantastic. It's just so good to have enough numbers to release in the first place, but then to have this great opportunity to get them out into a much bigger area where we'll get many more betongs over time. This is an area where we're going to be able to train these betongs to be more predator aware, particularly of cats.
12: Wild Deserts Conservation Field Officer David Damschke says each of the betongs are equipped with a radio tracker so the team can monitor them in the coming months.
16: We know that animals can live in a fence where there's no predators and nothing worrying them, but, yeah, getting them beyond the fence and back into the landscape where they can continue on their natural function, I guess, and their ecological role, that'll be the key part.
12: It's the fifth locally extinct native species the team have reintroduced in the decade-long project. Dr. Rebecca West says they've released more than 400 bilbies in the past 18 months, alongside animals like golden bandicoots and western quolls. She says they've found evidence of breeding in all of those species, and they hope the betongs integrate as well.
13: They're going to be learning to listen when they're feeding, to look around them, to make sure they've got really good safety and that they're not moving too far from their warrens. So all of these skills that sound like things that they should innately know how to do, but they didn't evolve with cats. And cats have different hunting strategies, they smell different, they travel differently in the landscape. And so these animals have got to learn what this predator is and what it's capable of to be able to avoid it.
2: And that was Wild Deserts principal ecologist Dr. Rebecca West, ending that report from Bill Ormond. Now, let's take a look at the markets. The ASX 200 is down 0.4% to 8,875 points. The All Ordinaries Index, it's also down 0.4% to 9,089 points. Brent crude is currently trading at $83 a barrel. The Aussie dollar is worth 70 US cents. On the cross rates, it's buying 52 British pence and 60 euro cents. It's also worth $1.13 Japanese yen and $1.21 against the New Zealand dollar. Gold is currently trading at $4,312 US dollars an ounce. Let's take a look at the national forecast now. Right now in Brisbane, it's 23, a shower or two for you today. In Sydney, sunny today, it's currently 21. In Canberra, it's 15, mostly sunny for you. In Melbourne, it's 17, a shower or two coming your way. In Hobart right now, it's 10 degrees, a rainy day. In Adelaide, it's 16, a rainy day as well. In Perth, though, it's 10 degrees, partly cloudy today. And up in Darwin, a sunny day for you. It's currently 30 degrees. 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

0: ABC News. Hello, I'm Simon Lauder. US President Donald Trump says Iran has agreed to never have a nuclear weapon. William Howard Evans reports.
1: Mr. Trump made the announcement on Truth Social, adding the story about the US paying Iran $425 million to help the country rebuild is fake news. It follows the president speaking to reporters on the sidelines of the G7 summit in France, where he said a preliminary agreement to end the war with Iran has been reached.
2: I'm very happy to say the deal's on site.
1: Senior US officials have begun divulging some details about the contents of the agreement. The Strait of Hormuz is expected to reopen on Friday, while technical talks on Iran's nuclear program will also begin this week.
0: Authorities say they're notifying family and relatives of the 8 people killed when a US Air Force B-52 bomber crashed shortly after takeoff from Southern California. Aerial footage shows virtually nothing left of the aircraft that went down during a routine test mission at Edwards Air Force Base north of Los Angeles. Colonel James Hayes says it's devastating.
3: Right now, our thoughts and prayers are with the families of those that lost their loved ones. We're sending teams out to notify the next of kin right now as we speak, and those next of kin notifications will take place over the coming hours and remainder of the day.
0: Back home, where money markets and economists expect the Reserve Bank to keep interest rates steady for the first time this year, Chelsea Hetherington reports.
4: The Reserve Bank has hiked rates 3 times this year, with the official cash rate sitting at 4.35%. The central bank is now widely expected to give homeowners some relief and keep rates on hold today. National accounts earlier this month revealed economic growth slowing through the first quarter. Unemployment has pushed up to 4.5%, while inflation, though still well above the RBA's 2-3% target band, was lower than feared in April. The RBA will reveal its decision at 2:30 p.m. Eastern Standard Time.
0: The court case of a man accused of firebombing a Melbourne synagogue has been delayed further, so his lawyers can sift through federal police documents. Andy Yu reports from Melbourne Magistrates Court.
5: Yunus Ali Yunus is accused of an arson attack that gutted the Adas Israel Synagogue in Melbourne's southeast in December 2024. Facing court via video link, his lawyer asked the magistrate for a few months to read through thousands of pages of AFP documentation, on top of 3,500 documents disclosed already. Magistrate Donna Bakos questioned the document's relevance to the prosecution of the charges of arson, recklessly endangering life, and theft. But a lawyer for the AFP successfully argued for extra time, saying there was a bigger picture. Authorities alleged back in August the firebombing was orchestrated by the Iranian government.
0: A North Queensland mother says she's relieved to have her baby back after her car was stolen with the infant inside. Joshua McIntosh reports.
6: Townsville woman Sarah Hill had just returned home yesterday afternoon and was cleaning out her ute when thieves allegedly jumped in and stole the vehicle with her baby inside. Police say the alleged offenders returned the infant unharmed a few minutes later and drove away again. Her mother says it was gut-wrenching.
7: It was just the longest 3 minutes ever. Yeah, very painful.
6: Police found the vehicle overnight and have arrested 6 young people, but are yet to charge anyone over the incident.
0: South Australia's Electoral Commissioner Mick Sherry has resigned amid a review into the scandal-plagued state and voice elections. The March election was beset with problems, including misplaced ballots, inadequate polling booth staff and computer glitches. First Nations voters also alleged they experienced discrimination at polling booths. Mr. Sherry had been on personal leave since the elections. The state government also plans

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0: Hello there, I'm Diana Damjanovic. It's nice to have your company this Tuesday, the 16th of June. We've got plenty of news and analysis ahead, but right now let's get the news headlines with Sarah Amir. Hello there, Sarah.
3: Hey, Diana. The US president says Iran has agreed to never have a nuclear weapon. Speaking to reporters on the sidelines of the G7 summit in France, Donald Trump says a preliminary agreement to end the war on Iran has been reached. The Strait of Hormuz is expected to reopen on Friday, while technical talks on Iran's nuclear program will also begin this week. Authorities say they're notifying the family and relatives of eight people killed when a U.S. Air Force B-52 bomber crashed shortly after takeoff in Southern California. Aerial footage shows virtually nothing left of the aircraft that went down during a routine test mission at Edwards Air Force Base north of Los Angeles. Back home, new research has revealed Australia's drug overdose death toll is now double the road toll. Analysis from the Pennington Institute shows nearly 2,600 people died as a result of a drug overdose in 2024, which was Australia's deadliest year on record. Burger chain Grilled says it takes consumer law very seriously after the ACCC announced it's suing the food chain over allegations it misled customers over environmental donations. The consumer watchdog claims Grilled's Tree Day Tuesday campaign involved telling customers it would donate $1 from every eligible burger towards planting a tree. According to the lawsuit, over 5 million burgers were sold over 3 years, but only a small percentage qualified for the donations. And Welsh singer Bonnie Tyler is out of a coma but remains unwell after undergoing emergency surgery. Tyler was rushed to hospital in May for intestinal surgery and was placed in an induced coma. Her biggest hits came in the 1970s and 80s with It's a Heartache and Total Eclipse of the Heart. That's the latest from the newsroom, Diana. I'll be back at the top of the hour.
0: Thanks a lot, Sarah.
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0: Hello there, I'm Diana Damjanovic. Coming up this half hour, Donald Trump arrives in France for the G7 summit after forging a peace agreement with Iran, but key details remain unclear. Devastation in Alice Springs with no charges for an officer who arrested a man who died in a supermarket, and thousands of bats descend on a Sydney suburb. And the residents aren't happy.

0: First, this hour, Donald Trump has hailed the agreement with Iran after arriving in France for the G7 summit. Speaking alongside the French President Emmanuel Macron, Mr. Trump said it will lower oil prices and lift stock markets as the Strait of Hormuz reopens. The US President's comments come after US and Iranian officials electronically signed a memorandum of understanding ahead of an official signing ceremony later this week. US-Iran relations expert Barbara Slavin says world leaders will have to wait for the details.
1: All that we really know is that there is an agreement to reopen the Strait of Hormuz to normal traffic. This will take a little while, but the Iranians have agreed to this.

0: apparently in return for the U.S. ending its own blockade and for an extension of 60 days in a ceasefire that frankly has looked pretty shaky in the last few weeks. That's all we really know. For the rest, we have to see the document. And there have been leaks primarily from the Iranian side that suggests that Iran is going to be handsomely paid for reopening the Strait of Hormuz and perhaps for some concessions on its nuclear program, but no definitive statements about what is in this agreement. The nuclear issues we know are supposed to be part of further negotiations that will follow during the ceasefire period, but again, no specifics.
1: The timing is very neat, you could say. Trump arrives at the G7 with positive news, of course. It was all in time for his 80th birthday celebrations, the US 250th anniversary. Do you think more concessions might have been made in order to get this perfect timing?
0: Well, Trump very much wanted it on his birthday, although technically the electronic signing was Monday in Tehran, but Sunday in the United States because of the time difference. But yeah, Trump wanted it for his birthday. I think he also wanted it before the G7 to be able to go and say that he was dealing with a crisis that, of course, he and Israel created. Striking Iran without any prior consultation, frankly, with anyone, including the close allies of the United States. So I think that was important to him. You mentioned the 250th anniversary of the U.S. Declaration of Independence. That is also a factor. Trump promised when this war started that it would be over quickly, and he was wrong. It dragged on, and it has caused an enormous economic crisis for pretty much everyone, but especially countries in the global south that have really been affected by the high oil prices and the prices for fertilizer.
1: Now, what happens in Lebanon is a big question. Israel opposes the withdrawal of its troops from there. Do you think this deal could force an end to fighting there, or do you think it's going to be more nuanced?
0: Well, the issue of U.S. relations with Israel is very important. The U.S. and Israel went into this war together, and it was, in effect, a dream of Israeli Prime Minister Bibi Netanyahu to get the United States to participate in this kind of war. And it has not turned out, frankly, the way it was presented. There was no regime change. In fact, those in charge in Iran are, if anything, less risk-averse, more aggressive than the people that they replaced. And you mentioned Lebanon. Hezbollah retaliated against Israel on Iran's behalf when the war began, and we've seen terrible clashes. Israel has killed thousands of people in Lebanon, and Hezbollah has killed some Israelis in northern Israel as well. So will Israel abide by this ceasefire is a major question. The Israelis have said they will not withdraw troops from South Lebanon, which means there's always a chance for more violence. Trump has apparently used some rather salty language with Netanyahu behind the scenes, but Netanyahu is running for re-election. And he can't look like he is completely an American poodle. So I'm worried about this blowing up.
1: As to the Strait of Hormuz reopening, the U.S. says there will be no tolls. Iran seems to suggest otherwise. Do you have any thoughts on what could happen there?
0: The Iranians will make no concessions without compensation. So they may not charge tolls initially, while they wait to see if they get some of their assets that have been frozen in foreign banks released to them. There has been talk about that. And the Iranians have also spoken of a reconstruction fund of $300 billion that apparently they and the United States are expecting that Iran's Arab neighbors will pay for. So if Iran receives this kind of money, perhaps it won't charge any fees. But if it doesn't, I think it is going to ask for facilitation fees for ships going through the strait. In fact, there is some reporting that they are already charging fees for the small number of ships that are going through.
1: And, I mean, you spoke of this a moment ago, but the agreement does not

0: resolve the question of Iran's nuclear program. Is Donald Trump going to face a lot of heat on that at the G7? What will leaders be pressing him on there?
1: I think most people at the G7, and indeed most people around the world, are just relieved that there is any kind of agreement between the United States and Iran, because this war has been so disruptive and it has not produced, conclusive results. It certainly has not helped the Iranian people who are not happy with the nature of the regime. So I think they'll just be relieved. Apparently they're all praising Trump for having reached this agreement, which sounds pretty typical.
2: And that was Barbara Slavin there. She's an expert in US-Iran relations, speaking with Gemma Vaness. Now, the announcement of a preliminary deal with Iran yesterday did lead to a drop in oil prices, but experts are warning it could be months until shipping returns to normal. Russ Mould is investment director at AJ Bell and is based in the UK. He says it's hoped yesterday's announcement settles things down price-wise.
3: Financial markets think that, you know, this is going to help keep the oil price under control and put a lid back on it. It's as I'm looking at the screens now, is it 83 US dollars for the European benchmark Brent. That's way down from the peak of 120 that it reached just after the war began back in late February. And really, since the ceasefire on the 8th of April, financial markets view has been that ceasefire meant that the military escalation had peaked, that then there would be de-escalation, and the logical conclusion of that would be finally a peace settlement. And that's what it seems to be welcoming today, even if at the moment we have a framework rather than necessarily a firm deal and one that, you know, may be signed at the end of the week. We'll see.
4: So, Russ, I guess the key question for you is how much of a time lag is there with oil supplies globally? Even if the strait were to open fully today, how long does it take for things to, in inverted commas, get back to normal?
3: I'm almost admit, if I was a ship owner and I had a crew and I had a vessel, I'd be still looking after them, and I'd also be aware of the still heightened insurance premiums. There may be mines to be cleared. The ships have got to get into position. They've got to load. They've got to sail off. They've got to unload at their destination. And also, a lot of countries, I think Australia here is actually an exception, have been running down their stockpiles and will need to replenish at some stage. And President Trump criticised his predecessor, President Biden, putting the stockpiles down, said he would refill them, and actually he hasn't. They've got lower because of this situation. So there are potentially still sources of support to the oil price over the medium term, and that's assuming we get the signature in Geneva on Friday, that there is a successful negotiation in the 60-day ceasefire that sees Iran cede to America in terms of what America wants, which are nuclear weapons, and Iran gets some of its concessions, assets unlocked, and peace potentially not across the Middle East and not just in the Straits of Hormuz and Iran.
4: Could there be a convergence of two different factors here? We have heard some analysis that by July, August, some of the inventories of oil globally will be starting to run down significantly. Is it that long, if things go well diplomatically, would it be that long until we start to see oil moving as it was previously?
3: I mean, the financial markets clearly don't think so, but then they can be very short-termist in their views. And they're latching onto a scenario that they've been embracing since early April. But yes, if you look at, you know, Cushing, Oklahoma, in the US Strategic Petroleum Reserve, if it's being run down at its current rate of, you know, 8, 10 million barrels a week, it will be getting really pretty tight come the middle of the American summer. So that may well have been one thing that was focusing President Trump's mind. Again, he's got midterms coming up in November. He won't want Americans to be any more unhappy than they are about the price of gasoline at the pump right now, and he'll want to try and get that down and rein inflation back in. So that is a legitimate concern and probably does give Iran perhaps more negotiating power than the president would like. He certainly isn't getting the unconditional surrender he was demanding at the start of the conflict, even if he may be getting the progress on nuclear weaponry that he wants.
4: Russ, some countries have much more oil than others. How much inequality are we seeing in different countries, their access to oil and their stockpiles?
3: It also depends where you buy it from. I mean, India and China have maintained pretty decent relationships with Russia, so they've been buying oil from there, and that's been seeing them through. And you can see that in some ways, through the narrow prism of financial markets. Their stock markets were up yesterday, during the day in Asia, but by nowhere near as much as the heavy importers of Middle Eastern crude, such as Japan, Korea, or heavy subsidizers like Indonesia or the Philippines. So it depends where you get it from, or if you have to buy it in, and how much you produce yourself. I mean, there are some. America is probably the most blessed in some ways than it is. In the 1970s, it was a probably the marginal importer. Now it's probably the marginal exporter across the world. So you haven't seen the pressure yet in the US that you've maybe seen elsewhere.
2: Russ Mould there. He's the investment director at AJ Bell, speaking with Sally Sarah. You're listening to ABC News Radio. Some other stories around today. The governor of the US state of California, Gavin Newsom, says he and his wife are being investigated by the country's government. Mr. Newsom has become one of President Donald Trump's staunchest critics, often mocking his style on social media. The publication of a report on proposed changes to the NDIS Act that was scheduled for release today has been postponed until Friday. A Senate committee reviewing the bill says they've requested an extension to further consider the evidence they received. And the Victorian Chamber of Commerce says the state government's new working from home laws, which are being introduced to Parliament today, are unnecessary. Those reforms will give workers who can reasonably work from home the right to do so for 2 days a week. The family of an Aboriginal man who died after being restrained by police in an Alice Springs supermarket a year ago has expressed devastation that no officers have been charged over the incident. Kumanjai White's death sparked death-in-custody protests and vigils around Australia in May 2025. His family have now been told they'll have to wait another year to find out conclusively how he died when a coronial inquest is held. Jane Barden reports.
5: From Alice Springs to Sydney, the death of 24-year-old Walpiri man Kumanjai White prompted hundreds of people to attend vigils and protests against Australia's Indigenous death in custody rates.
6: We're trying really hard to get this justice. It's for everyone, Yapanga, in the communities.
5: Kumanjai White, who was intellectually disabled, came from the remote central Australian community of Yundamu. He was living in Alice Springs in supported disability accommodation. He died in May last year after being restrained by two police officers who were out of uniform in the Alice Springs Coles after an alleged confrontation with the supermarket's security guards. The NT Director of Public Prosecutions announced 2 weeks ago no police officers would be charged. Kumanjai White's grandfather, senior Walpiri man Ned Jumpajinpa Hargrave, says it's a huge blow.
7: We have lost our Jaja, our grandson. No support from the police. They are just supporting themselves, not us. They investigate themselves.
5: The DPP said it decided there would be no charges after thoroughly and independently studying all the evidence. NT Police Commissioner Martin Dole reiterated that last month.
8: As part of the investigation, the Northern Territory Police Force also engaged an independent expert to conduct a use of force review. Following consideration of all available evidence, the DPP formed the view that there was no reasonable prospects of a successful prosecution.
5: Ned Jumpajinpa Hargrave says his family can't accept that.
7: The TPP still haven't given us their reason. They haven't told us the evidence. We have a right to know.
5: Kumanjai White's family will now have to wait another year to be conclusively told what killed him, as his inquest won't start until April 2027. The NT coroner, Elizabeth Armitage, told an Alice Springs court yesterday the inquest couldn't start until after the DPP had decided whether to lay charges. The court heard the family commissioned their own pathology report on their loved one from an expert. But Ned Hargrave says they want official answers about what happened to him.
7: He was on the ground, face down. My Jaja was struggling because he couldn't breathe.
5: Coroner Elizabeth Armitage said her job isn't finding someone to blame, but determining if anything could have been done differently to save Kumanjai White's life and to help prevent future deaths in custody. Ned Jumpajinpa Hargrave says his family and the community are enduring too many such deaths.
7: Our family has gone through too much, just too much. The whole system.

0: sharks say they're dealing with. Tens of thousands of native bats have descended on the local neighbourhood, keeping people up at night and sparking health concerns due to the droppings. Harrington Park resident Damien Selakovic says the community has been seriously impacted.
1: It's been 2 months of hell, to be honest. Constant smell within our house, droppings all over our cars, our sort of the walkway to our front doors, our outdoor furniture. It's there every day, covering our things, and the noise at sort of 4:30 in the morning waking us up. It's something you can't really escape from.
2: No, I live near bats, but not 50,000 of them. So I do vaguely understand what you're going through, but not to this extent whatsoever. You mentioned there that the smells inside your house, the bats are not, so that must be a pretty pungent smell.
1: Yeah, apparently it's a pheromone from them. So because the bats themselves are only about 20 or 30 metres from our front door, and just given the volume of bats that are there, the smell just permeates. It comes and goes, especially when it's been raining. So it's there every day, but it does get worse sometimes where you can't open your windows, and even with the windows and doors closed, you can still smell the bats inside your home. It's just nauseating, to be honest.
2: Does that then get into your clothes and the curtains and the sofas, those sorts of things?
1: Oh, look, it's all the way through our laundry. If you walk into our laundry, all you can smell is bats. So, yeah, absolutely.
2: Oh, goodness. And so are you losing sleep over this? Because they're obviously waking you up.
1: Yeah, absolutely. 4 to 4:30 every morning, they make an absolute racket because they leave in the evening and they fly back about 4:30, which is when they sort of cover everything with their droppings as well.
2: Yeah, look, how is it the community reacting to that? Because you must have neighbours who are also being driven mad by this.
1: Yeah, there's a whole stack of us that are really sort of banding together and trying to put pressure on the authorities to act. So we have all written to the local council, to our local member, and to the Department of Climate Change, Energy and the Environment and Water, really trying to get them to do something. And to be fair, the Camden Council the councillors themselves have been very, very supportive. They had a council meeting this week where a motion was put forward to increase cleaning and investigate further. So that's a positive step. But we're now trying to put a little bit of pressure on the department to basically enact their own policy, which states that if residents are impacted by noise, by smell, and by the droppings, that it actually recommends proactive management. So we are now asking the department, has that threshold been met? And if not, how can it escalate before it actually is met? And then they do have three steps of strategy that they can go through their own policy, which is initially monitoring and then devegetation and then active dispersal. So we have asked that question as to what the next steps are.
2: Where did these bats come from? Because they kind of always been there.
1: Look, over the years, we've been here for 23 years on the street, and we have had the odd few bats here or there. There were, I'd say, a few thousand bats that moved in a couple of hundred metres away at the back end of 2025, but they were around a lake system where there was a natural buffer. There was still a couple of hundred metres from most homes. However, in April of this year, the numbers exploded. We don't know where they're coming from. We have been told possibly Victoria, and we've been told constantly that it's seasonal and that they'll move on. But to be honest, they've got worse. They haven't got better.
2: So how long have you had them in these numbers, the sort of 50,000 number?
1: Since April. Well, initially in April, the initial count was 30,000, but this is the Camden Council count. Mm-hmm. The latest count is 50,000. So that's, I'd say, in the last 6 weeks. But really, in huge numbers since the middle of April.
2: I mean, it does sound like a nightmare, I'm not going to lie. Are you worried about health impacts? Because 50,000 bats doing their business all over your cars, your furniture, your footpaths, I mean, are you worried about that?
1: Yeah, absolutely. Like the smell is the first thing that gets you, and it's a sickly smell. But the authorities have constantly said that there's no direct harm unless you handle the bat feces, but it's very hard to avoid it. It's literally all over the pathway to our front door and all over our cars every morning. So you don't have a choice but to handle it. And I know for a fact some of the council cleaners are refusing to clean some areas with their pressure washers because they're concerned about the spores from the dry droppings going into the air. And I know I've got some residents on our street who've had some health concerns because they've had serious health implications, not from necessarily the bats, but previously, and they are absolutely impacted and suffering breathing issues because of it.
0: Now, that was Harrington Park resident Damien Selakovic speaking with ABC News Radio Sarah Morris. And Camden Council, which presides over this area, says it's actively responding to these community concerns. It says the grey-headed flying fox

0: foxes are listed as a vulnerable species under both New South Wales and Commonwealth legislation, meaning the council must comply with strict legal requirements and obtain relevant approvals before any management actions can occur. You're listening to ABC News Radio. Let's get the latest in sport. And I'm joined by Fraser Fife. Hello there, Fraser.
1: Hi, Diana. Well, there's been plenty of entertainment and drama at the World Cup, headlined by Cabo Verde's draw with Spain. ABC Sports' Amanda Shalala has more.
2: Cabo Verde is the second smallest nation to ever qualify for the World Cup and produced a powerhouse defensive effort against Spain, considered one of the tournament favourites. The reigning European champions had 27 shots on goal to 6 in Atlanta, but Cabo Verde's 40-year-old goalkeeper, Vozinha, repelled all attempts in the scoreless draw. In Seattle, Belgium and Egypt shared a 1-1 draw, and it was the same scoreline between Uruguay and Saudi Arabia in Miami.
1: And we also have a game underway between Iran and New Zealand in Los Angeles. That one is getting close to the final whistle, 87 minutes through this one, with the score tied at 2 goals apiece. For New Zealand, Elijah just has a brace himself in the 7th and 54th minutes, so still the final few minutes of that one to play out. Meanwhile, in the AFL, Geelong coach Chris Scott says that he has empathy for his Gold Coast counterpart Damien Hardwick after the Suns coach drew the ire of the AFL by criticising the league's umpires. Hardwick was on the receiving end of a phone call by AFL football boss Greg Swan yesterday. He put him on notice for suggesting the home crowd at Cardinia Park in the side's game against Geelong were influencing the umpire's decision-making. Scott says he understands Hardwick's frustrations, as he is also at his worst immediately after a game.
3: Try to, even when we're not at our best, try to give us a break every now and again. Even the, especially the guys that have been around for a while, and he's been one of the highest achievers in the coaching cohort of the last couple of decades. So I think he's got a few credits in the bank.
1: Meanwhile, the tribunal will sit today with North Melbourne's Paul Curtis challenging his 3-game ban for rough conduct. West Coast midfielder Hamish Davis was left concussed following a tackle by Curtis during the Kangaroos' 1-point win over the Eagles on Saturday. The tribunal will also consider a written submission for Suns defender Daniel Rioli, who is contesting a $1,500 fine for careless conduct with an umpire in the side's 45-point loss to the Cats. If Rioli is unsuccessful, it could trigger a fine of up to $50,000 for a 5th incident of careless umpire contact by Suns players this season. In New South Wales, 5'8 Mitchell Moses says he's ready to go for tomorrow night's Game 2 of Rugby League State of Origin series against Queensland at the MCG. The 31-year-old has been battling a hamstring injury that sidelined him for a month, but he says he can't wait to get onto the ground.
4: I've put the work in. I feel like I'm in a good position at the moment to be able to perform on Wednesday night.
1: Meanwhile, Saturday night's Super Rugby Pacific Grand Final between the Hurricanes and the Chiefs has officially sold out. The 34,000-capacity Wellington Regional Stadium is hosting the decider between the two New Zealand teams. All available tickets were taken within 15 minutes of going on sale this morning. The Hurricanes secured their Grand Final spot with finals wins over the Queensland Reds and the Blues, while the Chiefs got there with victories over the ACT Brumbies and Crusaders. An elderly woman on a mobility scooter has caused a frightening crash during a cycling race in Germany after riding into the path of the competitors. The incident occurred during the LVV Salon Trofeo, a junior multi-day race held annually in Germany. The woman collided with 17-year-old rider Paul Vriesman, who miraculously avoided a serious injury despite being flipped upside down as a result of the crash. Vriesman was one of several riders who took a tumble after colliding with the pensioner. And Australian swimming star Kayleigh McEwen is not ruling out extending her career through to the 2032 Brisbane Olympics. The 5-time Olympic gold medalist is yet to decide on her future beyond the 2028 Games, which will be hosted by Los Angeles. McEwen, who is the 50-metre and 200-metre backstroke world record holder, says the chance to compete at a home Olympics is appealing. The 24-year-old heads to next month's Commonwealth Games in Glasgow, looking to defend her 100-metre and 200-metre backstroke crowns. And just to give you an update on that FIFA World Cup game between Iran and New Zealand in LA, Diana, that one is still tied at 2 goals apiece, and we are into injury time, so we should have a result in the next half hour.
0: Love a bit of injury time. Thank you very much, Fraser Fife. Let's take a look at the national forecast. Right now in Brisbane, it's 23 degrees, a shower or two for you. In Sydney, a sunny day, it's currently 21. In Canberra, 17 and mostly sunny. In Melbourne, a shower or two, it's 17. In Hobart, just 11 degrees, a rainy day for you. In Adelaide, it's 16, rain as well. In Perth, 12 degrees. And up in Darwin, it's warm and sunny, currently 31 degrees. It's coming up to 1 o'clock in Sydney and the East Coast cities. In Adelaide and the centre, as well as Brisbane, it's 12:30. And in Perth, good morning to you. It's 11 a.m. You're listening to ABC News Radio. News is coming up next.

0: News with Sara Amir. Iran's nuclear capabilities are likely to be front and center of ongoing peace talks between Washington and Tehran as the ceasefire continues to hold. North America correspondent Lauren Day has more.
1: What we know so far is that this document extends the ceasefire by 60 days, and that's effective immediately. And that basically opens up this period of negotiations where they will try to work through the most intractable, the most difficult issues that they have faced throughout this war, most notably Iran's nuclear capabilities and what to do with Iran's nuclear program. The other very important factor is that this deal will reopen the Strait of Hormuz, although there is conflicting information from within the Trump administration about exactly how quickly that will happen.
0: Meanwhile, experts are warning it will take time for global markets to return to normal. President Trump says the Strait of Hormuz will reopen with no tolls under Washington's ceasefire agreement with Tehran. Iran shut the vital oil shipping route earlier this year after the US and Israel launched the war. Russ Mould is the investment director at AJ Bell based in the UK and says while oil prices have dropped since the agreement was announced, other sectors won't bounce back as fast.
2: And we're still watching the oil and the gas price, but there are other things that we've all been wondering about, whether it's sulfur or fertilizer or helium or liquefied natural gas. So there are other industries that are affected here. Some facilities in Qatar did suffer major damage, liquefied natural gas producers, and they won't be repairable on a very, very quick basis.
0: In other news, a discussion paper canvassing carve-outs for the federal government's changes to the capital gains tax discount will be released soon. A two-day Senate inquiry into the tax shakeup kicked off yesterday as groups such as the Tech Council warned the overhaul could deter investment. Prime Minister Anthony Albanese says the government will introduce legislation by the end of the year that deals with carve-outs.
3: What we've had is consultation up to this point. That discussion paper will go out, which will enable for further input, which will be fed into the legislation later this year.
0: The publication of a report on proposed changes to the NDIS Act that was scheduled for release today has been postponed until Friday. A Senate committee reviewing the bill says they've requested an extension to further consider the evidence they received. The bill proposes major changes to the laws governing the National Disability Insurance Scheme that would pave the way for about $36 billion worth of savings for the budget. Police have laid new charges against the ACT's former Attorney General, Gordon Ramsay, which will be added to the earlier charge of grooming a young person. Elizabeth Byrne reports.
4: Gordon Ramsay was to have been committed for trial this morning, but instead his lawyer turned up to the ACT Magistrates Court to explain he needed more time because of a raft of new charges against his client. Mr. Ramsay is now facing seven more charges, from committing an act of indecency to using a carriage service for child abuse material. The charges all concern the same alleged victim and relate to events from 2022 to 2025. Mr. Ramsay served as Attorney General while in the Legislative Assembly from 2016 to 2022.
0: The ACT government has responded to a major scandal at accounting firm KPMG, which is facing allegations it misused confidential client documents. The federal government has barred the firm from bidding for any new contracts for 3 months. In a statement, ACT Finance Minister Rachel Stephen-Smith says the Territory government is aware of the serious allegations. She says the Territory has sought relevant assurances from KPMG as the allegations relate to ACT government contracts. And Racing Minister Jane Howlett has resigned from the Tasmanian Cabinet, becoming the second minister to resign in just under 3 weeks. Here's Josh Duggan.
5: Ms. Howlett has blamed relentless personal and political attacks and says she cannot allow them to continue. The opposition and crossbench members had been demanding information about her $300,000 legal bill for unknown matters. They'd also been calling for her to resign yesterday, claiming she misled Parliament about her knowledge of communications by Tas Racing during last year's state election campaign that were found to have breached caretaker conventions. Premier Jeremy Rockliffe has criticised what he says is an increasingly negative political environment.
0: You're up to date with the latest from ABC News. 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
7: Hello there, I'm Diana Damjanovic. Coming up this half hour.

0: hour, we hear from an expert about Israel's role in the agreement between the US and Iran. The Reserve Bank is widely tipped to keep interest rates on hold today, but is the reprieve short-lived? And the huge algal bloom, which flared in March 2025, has largely dissipated from South Australia's coastline. But what's been left behind? The framework for a peace deal to end nearly 4 months of war in Iran has finally been struck, but prospects for a wider peace remain uncertain. Israel was not party to the negotiations, and security officials in the nation reportedly harbour significant concerns over the agreement. Lebanon remains a key pressure point in the deal, with Israeli Prime Minister Benjamin Netanyahu saying his country's forces will remain inside Lebanese territory for the foreseeable future. So could Israel derail progress to peace? Dr. Eyal Moroz is with the Department of Peace and Conflict Studies at the University of Sydney. He says Israel's security concerns are unlikely to be entirely addressed by the deal.
1: The Israelis, when they went into the war and convinced the Americans to join them, they had a number of other issues except for the nuclear threat. And the two main ones were Iran's support for Hezbollah and Hamas, financial mainly. That is not included in the memorandum and will not be included in the deal. So from that perspective, Israel is very unhappy. But at least as serious for Israel is the fact that the production of ballistic missiles that was seen as in Israel as a major threat, and I think rightly so from their perspective, because Iran was accelerating its production of ballistic missiles, and Israel at some point with numbers of ballistic missiles fired into Israel, Israel doesn't have the capability to defend itself. So initially that was a condition that the Americans were persuaded to provide, and now it's not in the memorandum. So I think the main challenge for Israel would be any future risk from Iran that will include that number of ballistic missiles with Iranian capability to fire them at once.
0: Now, Mr. Netanyahu today has already signalled Israeli forces will remain inside Lebanon. What could that mean for the reset of relations in the region?
1: Well, it is hard to know. There's a lot of push and pull at the moment between Israel and the U.S., whether the Israelis will dare defying Trump on what is happening in Lebanon is yet unclear. Both Trump and Netanyahu, everything they decide on and everything they say has to do with domestic political electoral calculations. And at the moment, their calculations diverge. Trump needs to show the Americans a full end to the war, and Netanyahu needs to show mainly his base that he hasn't given up on the fighting. So this is a major thing. For Netanyahu to fully pull out of Lebanon will mean losing the elections for sure, which even at the moment chances are unclear. And I don't know how they will reconcile that difference. Israel is insistent on not, or the Israeli government is insistent on not pulling out of Lebanon completely. And whether or not that will be agreed to by the Iranians is unclear.
0: As you say, Netanyahu is due to face election by October this year, and he is being blamed by political friend and foe for allowing Israel to be sidelined here. What does this all mean domestically for Netanyahu?
1: Netanyahu has a very narrow base at the moment that will go with him for whatever, you know, whatever he does, but without showing the Israelis, and most of them are thinking now that Israel has lost the war and the war objectives, without showing some kind of a success in relation to Lebanon, from his perspective and from the Israeli public right wing's perspective, he has no chance. So how will he manage that? It's unclear. I think from the real Israeli security purpose.

0: This is from my personal view. A deal with Lebanon is possible and will improve Israel's security in the long term.
1: Now, former Prime Minister Ehud Barak has been scathing of Netanyahu's role in the peace deal, saying Iran has emerged stronger, Israel has emerged weaker, and that is Netanyahu's strategic responsibility. He was saying he failed here. Is there weight to saying that his role was to advocate for Israeli interests in an Iran peace framework?
0: Well, I think that sums it up pretty well. Both Israel and the U.S. have lost as a consequence of the war, and Netanyahu is in no position at the moment, or not no favorable position at the moment in Washington. So the Trump administration, I think, has cut him off these negotiations, and for a good reason from the American perspective.
1: And what about Netanyahu's relationship with Donald Trump? Trump blamed Netanyahu for almost derailing talks through the ongoing bombing of Beirut and the ground invasion of southern Lebanon, including as recently as Sunday. Is it fair to say that this relationship is fractured now?
0: Well, it's, I think both have you know, vested interest in following whatever their domestic publics want. And I don't see Trump as having any vested interest in maintaining a good relationship if that doesn't lead to any kind of domestic American positive objective. So I think Trump will not hesitate to cut and run in terms of the relationship with the Netanyahu government, and unfortunately for a good reason.
1: Now, as a result of this deal, is Israel now in a position to fight Iran alone?
0: That, I think, is a good question. I don't think so. I think the Americans have been supporting Israel since the last 3 years in any kind of altercation with Iran. I don't see Israel as being able to handle Iran without the American support. So it may lead to Israel just focusing on Lebanon rather than on Iran.
1: And that was Dr. Eyal Moroz with the Department of Peace and Conflict Studies at the University of Sydney. He was chatting with us earlier. Now, the British government has followed Australia's lead, introducing a social media ban for their under-16s. The Prime Minister, Sir Keir Starmer, says the UK's rules will go further than Australia's when they come into force, though. Let's get more on this with our Europe correspondent, Mazoe Ford.
2: Here in the UK, the social media ban for under-16s that's been announced is being dubbed Australia Plus because they say it goes further than what we did in Australia, with controls over some gaming platforms, the possibility of overnight curfews, and potential curbs on infinite scrolling for under-18s. The Prime Minister says this is all about protecting young people and giving kids their childhoods back. But just like in Australia, many of the teens here are not happy.
3: I just feel that, like, it maybe shouldn't have been banned. Maybe it should be more restricted so you can't talk to people that you don't know.
4: I really like going on my phone, just texting with my friends, just funny memes and everything.
5: I don't think it should be banned, but I think it should be, like, limited. Like, I think you should just have a certain amount of time and then you should be, like, should go outside possibly.
2: Joining me now is Daisy Greenwell from the grassroots movement Smartphone Free Childhood. Daisy, you've just come from the House of Commons where the ban was officially announced. What do you make of the ban?
6: Oh, it's really, really exciting. This is a huge day for childhood in Britain, and I think parents everywhere across the country are celebrating because this didn't start in Westminster. This started around kitchen tables, playgrounds, WhatsApp groups, and parents got together and they organised because they knew something wasn't right and nobody was listening and nobody was listening, and today it feels like our government finally listened.
2: Mm. How much inspiration was taken from the ban in Australia?
6: Masses, loads. Australia made it feel possible that this could happen, because before that it felt like you could never change the situation because they're too big, they're too powerful, and we're too small to do anything. And Australia proved that it is possible, and so I think it gave us huge confidence to really go for it and to push our government over the line.
2: There's been criticism of the ban in Australia because a lot of teenagers have said, oh, we can get around that. Do you think the same will happen here?
6: I'm sure it will, but I don't think it matters. I don't think a policy needs to be perfect instantly to change the lives of a lot of people. And we're seeing it as a kind of reset that will help shift

0: social norms so that parents can really tell their kids, sorry, you can't have it till you're 16. And, you know, like smoking or alcohol, kids will get around it, but it doesn't mean that you drop the law altogether. So we're okay with that. If it doesn't mean that 100% of kids are off it straight away, that's fine. We think that this will, every year, more and more kids will be off it, and then that will start to shift the norm around what time is a good time to be on social media.
1: Daisy Greenwell, thank you so much for your time. And the social media ban for under 16s here in the UK will come into force early next year.
2: And that was Europe correspondent Mazoe Ford there. You're listening to ABC News Radio. Some other news making headlines. Authorities say they don't yet have any indications of what caused a US Air Force B-52 bomber to crash shortly after takeoff from Southern California. All eight crew members aboard are presumed to have been killed. New Australia Post data shows dog attacks on posties are increasing nationwide. General Safety Manager Russell Munro says the majority of incidents occur at people's front doors. And a group of Indigenous Taiwanese are paddling to the Philippines on a hand-built wooden canoe across the Bashai Channel. The journey revives a maritime route that's been dormant for hundreds of years and re-establishes a lost cultural connection. The Reserve Bank is widely expected to leave interest rates on hold later today. Top economists from the Big Four, the Commonwealth Bank, ANZ, NAB and Westpac, are all predicting interest rates will remain at 4.35%. The ABC's chief finance correspondent Ian Verinder explains the fundamentals behind the expectation that the RBA will hold rates steady.
3: Now, the Reserve Bank has raised rates at every meeting so far this year, and after three in a row, most people think now is the time to pause because the first two cuts are still working their way through the system, and the third has largely yet to be passed on by the banks, so it hasn't even really started to work. And plus, on top of that, there's a couple of important

0: off a little bit. Unemployment has grown, which is a bit of a worrying sign, and growth is weak. So that's the fundamentals of the economy there. And there's two other big factors involved as well. The property market is in reverse, especially in Sydney and Melbourne, and that makes people feel less wealthy, so they spend less money, and you know that takes the heat out of the economy as well. Plus, there's this proposed peace deal with Iran. Now, if it comes off, it could reduce energy prices through the rest of the year, and that would take the heat out of inflation as well. So, look, the past fortnight's been a really remarkable shift in what most people think is going to happen with interest rates. Until a fortnight ago, everyone was going, you know, two more rate hikes this year, and now everyone's saying, nah, nothing more this year.
1: And that was the ABC's chief business correspondent, Ian Verinder, there. The RBA will announce its decision at 2:30 Eastern Time this afternoon. And you can hear that live with Sarah Dingle right here on ABC News Radio. Now, that huge algal bloom, which flared in March 2025, has largely dissipated from South Australia's coastline, but researchers are still coming to terms with the potential health impacts. In the wake of the bloom, a group of volunteer experts in public health, data analysis, ecology and marine science created the Algal Bloom Shed to record symptoms experienced by locals. They received 235 submissions from people, with 59% having a scratchy cough, 48% having a sore throat, and almost 38% with a headache. Professor Shauna Murray from the University of Technology, Sydney, is one of the world's foremost experts on algal blooms, and she's studied this outbreak from the beginning. She explains what we know of the impacts of algal blooms on humans.
2: So this specific harmful algal bloom in South Australia has been mainly made up of species of Carinia, particularly a species called Carinia cristata. And so I highlight that because every algal bloom is different. They're all kind of the types of toxic effects they might or might not have are based around what exact species are present. And so this species, Carinia cristata, so through our research we showed that it's producing a type of toxin called brevitoxin. And this type of toxin is also produced by another species of Carinia that's found in Florida, so southern United States. And over there it also produces, as I said, brevitoxin. So over there the brevitoxins are well known to have some human health impacts. Particularly respiratory symptoms are really common, and the dry, scratchy throat, as you mentioned.
3: So what you're hearing or what we're hearing from those people in South Australia who filled in this survey, it sort of does match up, does it? It does seem to be consistent with what you have seen in other algal blooms with this algae?
2: Yes. Yeah. So it would be predicted that the symptoms would be similar, given that they're both producing brevitoxin. So,
3: and to be affected, did you need to go swimming, or did you need to touch the algae, or could you just breathe it in by walking along the beach?
2: So what they found in Florida is that the brevitoxins are mainly carried by wind and waves. So if you get really choppy seas and an onshore wind, then what you'll experience is a more aerosolized toxin, and they can travel up to 1 or 2 kilometres inland. So generally people who are right on the beach, walking along the beach, will experience it. But even if you just live very close to the beach, you can also experience it.
3: And those symptoms that people are experiencing, the scratchy cough, having a sore throat, getting a headache, are those symptoms that persist, or do they go away once you've moved away from the beach?
2: So generally, if you're a healthy person, the symptoms will, the literature says that the symptoms will disappear when you leave the beach area. But obviously there's, the literature shows there's extra concerns if you're asthmatic or you've got some other underlying health condition,
3: And is there any long-term health impact?
2: I don't think we really know. So the literature that I've seen, and there are probably about 50 scientific papers that have been, or different studies that have been done on this in Florida on their Carinia brevis, and the long-term impacts haven't really been studied. So I don't think we're very clear on that. But generally, so we know a lot about these kind of short-term impacts that that we've just heard about, like short-term respiratory symptoms.

0: seem to die down when people leave the area.
1: I mentioned that this algal bloom is on its way out, for now anyway, which is the good news. But do you think at its height, and maybe still even now, were we getting the public messaging we needed around this in terms of the health impacts it could have on humans?
0: I think it's been really difficult because this is the first sort of brevitoxin producing harmful algal bloom Australia's ever had. And so I think the difficult part has been really knowing what that messaging should be and how like even just understanding the fact that we had a brevitoxin producing harmful algal bloom took a really long time. So I think all of that together has meant that it's sort of been, we've been working it out as we went along this year and last year. But I think that if something like this happens again, we'll certainly know a lot more.
1: That was going to be my question, because some experts do believe another algal bloom could be on the way this year. Do we, A, have evidence for that, but B, are we better prepared now? Would we do things differently?
0: I think so. I mean, I can't speak for the South Australian government or any government, but it seems to me like you know, the whole research community and regulatory community has learned a lot from this event. So my I imagine that things would be dealt with differently. In regards to whether another bloom is on the way, it's quite hard to know because... So first of all, I don't believe that we really do understand the conditions that triggered the bloom initially. So that's one aspect. And then, another aspect is that, you know, they're inherently difficult to predict even when you do have a good understanding of the conditions. So the Carinia brevis blooms off the coast of Florida, for example, are very seasonal and tend to recur almost annually. But blooms in South Australia, this is the first one we've ever had. So, this particular species, Carinia cristata, has only bloomed in one other country anywhere in the world, in South Africa in the 1990s, where it popped up twice and then hasn't been seen since.
2: And that's Professor Shauna Murray there. She's from the University of Technology, Sydney, and she was speaking with Sarah Morris. Now it's time for the latest in sport, and I'm joined by Fraser Fife. What's happening?
3: Well, Deanna, naturally, the World Cup is top of mind for a lot of people. We've just had a match. We finished between Iran and New Zealand, and that one ended in a 2-2 draw in Los Angeles. Elijah just scored both of New Zealand's goals, but they were denied an historic first-ever World Cup win after Iran twice came from behind to share the points. It was the fourth consecutive draw of the day's play, with Cabo Verde held to a goalless draw with Spain in Atlanta. Egypt and Belgium also played a 1-1 draw in Seattle. And it was the same score in the match between Saudi Arabia and Uruguay in Miami. For more World Cup coverage, you can also visit ABC News Online, where you'll find live blogs of every match, along with breaking news and analysis. And you can even find our daily World Cup podcast, which is hosted by Patrick Stack and Mark Schwarzer on ABC Listen. In separate World Cup news, FIFA says it won't take any disciplinary action against Australian referee Sean Evans, who is accused of making a gesture related to the white supremacy movement at the World Cup. National sport reporter David Mark has more.
4: Evans was shown performing the gesture prior to the World Cup match between Germany and Curaçao, where he was officiating as a video referee. The gesture is linked to the white supremacy movement. In a statement, FIFA said it had looked into the matter and had decided not to take any disciplinary action. In a statement of his own, Mr. Evans said the movement was an involuntary subconscious twitch, which he regretted. David Mark, ABC Sport, Berkeley.
3: To rugby league, and both State of Origin coaches are throwing their support behind referee Ashley Klein ahead of Game 2 tomorrow night. The league is facing calls to drop Klein for the potential series decider in Melbourne after media reports revealed his prior gambling addiction. The 46-year-old told Nine newspapers his gambling was not related to rugby league and that it never influenced his role as a match official. Queensland coach Billy Slater and New South Wales coach Laurie Daly both say they have no issue with Klein staying on.
5: I personally think it's unfair, you know, to have something personal like that be aired publicly, and you know, I feel for Ashley for that, so it hasn't been discussed within our camp.
6: I agree with Bill. We've got no issues with Ashley being a part of the game tomorrow night.
3: To the AFL, and Geelong forward Jeremy Cameron has been confirmed as a certain starter for the Cats game against the top of the table Fremantle.

0: Mantle on Thursday night, despite carrying a number of ongoing injury concerns. Cameron has been playing with some discomfort in his arm that he broke during last year's grand final and is also battling a hip complaint. Scott says that Cameron's issues aren't serious and that he's managing them well.
1: He's had a little bit of hip irritation, so he gets some treatment on that that's obviously there for everyone to see. It's not something that we hide. If we thought that him playing through this was going to potentially lead to bad outcomes in the medium term, we wouldn't be playing him.
0: Meanwhile, the Gold Coast Suns are hoping to avoid a fine of up to $50,000 for multiple incidents of umpire contact this season when they challenge a fine handed to Daniel Rioli at the tribunal tonight. Rioli is fighting a personal fine of $1,500 via a written submission after being charged with careless contact with an umpire during the Suns' loss to Geelong at the weekend. It's the fifth time this season a Gold Coast player has been cited for the charge, triggering a potential for the club to be fined separately. North Melbourne's Paul Curtis will also have his appeal heard for a three-game ban following a tackle laid on West Coast's Hamish Davis that left the midfielder concussed. And finally, in cricket, England coach Brendan McCullum says his major feeling is concern for dropped captain Ben Stokes after another late-night incident. Stokes and bowler Gus Atkinson broke curfew and were reportedly present when an England security staff member was involved with an incident with a Saracens rugby player. Stokes and Atkinson have been dropped for the second test, which starts on Wednesday. The episode is the latest off-field issue for England after vice-captain Harry Brook was punched by a bouncer outside a nightclub in Wellington in October, while videos during the Ashes showed players drinking during a break in Noosa. Deanna?
2: Those late night incidences strike again. Thanks, Fraser. Let's take a look at the markets now. The ASX 200 is down 0.4% to 8,878 points. The All Ordinaries Index also down 0.4% to 9,095 points. Brent crude is currently trading at $82.9 a barrel. And the Aussie dollar is worth 70 US cents. You're listening to ABC News Radio. It's nice to have your company this Tuesday. Let's get the latest from the newsroom. And I'm joined by Sarah Amir. Hello there, Sarah.
3: Hey, Deanna. Money markets and economists expect the Reserve Bank to keep interest rates steady later today for the first time this year. The RBA has hiked rates three times in 2026, with the official cash rate sitting at 4.35%. National accounts earlier this month revealed economic growth slowing through the first quarter. Unemployment has pushed up to 4.5%, while inflation, though still well above the RBA's 2-3% target band, was lower than feared in April. US President Donald Trump says the text of a ceasefire agreement with Iran will be released sometime after a formal signing on Friday. Major details surrounding the deal remain unclear. Mr. Trump says he's unsure whether he'll attend the signing ceremony himself in Geneva, but has confirmed Vice President J.D. Vance will be there. The Democratic governor of the U.S. state of California, Gavin Newsom, says the U.S. Justice Department is investigating him and his wife. He's accused the Trump administration of targeting him for political purposes, suggesting the U.S. president is coming after him because he's considering running for president in 2028. The full details of the investigation remain unclear. In other news, organisers of a protest group say a video of police pushing a woman to the ground during a picket is confronting. The Wollongong Friends of Palestine began a three-day picket of Bisalloy Steels on the state's south coast on Sunday over the company's contracts with Israeli defence companies. New South Wales Police says it is aware of the video and is reviewing the incident. And a new report has found that trust in news globally is at its lowest point in a decade. The Reuters Institute news report has found that for the first time, people across the world are more likely to access news from platforms such as TikTok, Facebook, and YouTube than directly from news organizations. You're up to date with the latest, and Deanna, I'll be back with a full news update in just under 30 minutes.
2: TikTok putting us out of business. Thank you very much, Sarah Amir.
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2: Hello there, you're listening to ABC News Radio. Coming up this half hour, a new report finds 7 Australians are dying each day from drug overdoses, almost double the national roll.

0: toll. We speak to an expert with experience on the front line about what's happening. The AFP begins a probe into the treatment of Australian activists by Israeli forces intercepted on a Gaza-bound flotilla. And a Queensland doctor has been charged with rape. He's had his first mention in court today. A new report has found 2024 was the deadliest year on record for drug overdoses in Australia, with an average of 7 deaths per day. The preview of the Pennington Institute's annual overdose report says 2,600 people died from drug overdoses in 2024. Drug researchers say the deaths are preventable, and governments must invest more in harm reduction and treatment services. Rebecca Lang is the CEO of the Queensland Network of Alcohol and Other Drug Agencies, the peak body for non-government AOD treatment and harm reduction in Queensland. She says the overdose rate in Australia continues to rise, but the government response doesn't change.
1: It is a national tragedy that year on year we see our overdose rates going up. And we've hit now double the road toll, and we don't see this nearly the same sort of response from government as we see to reducing deaths on our roads. I think that there's, you know, as researchers point out, almost all of these deaths are preventable. We know what the sorts of interventions are that will help to prevent these deaths, but we just can't seem to get moving on actually implementing those strategies.
0: Now, the report found opioids, which is a family of drugs which include codeine, heroin and fentanyl, were the most common class of drugs involved in fatal overdoses. Are people using these drugs more, or are they popping up in other drugs?
1: Well, the rates of opioid use are pretty stable and have been for some time. I think what you see, though, is a lot of people use drugs without drug problems, and where they have access to good supports, there's no particular increased risk for people. It's where their use intersects with things like poverty, and we've been in a cost of living crisis for some time now, that you'll see people leaning on those drugs more heavily, developing tolerance and potentially using on their own, which is a high risk for overdose. The other part of this is the unreliability of an unregulated drug market. So we know from our drug checking services in Canberra and the short-lived one we had here in Queensland that opioids are popping up in all sorts of different substances. So we had some overdose deaths last year here in Queensland that were people thought they were using cocaine, but their cocaine was contaminated with an opioid. So the reality is an unregulated drug market. Powders look like powders, and sometimes mistakes get made, and people are paying for that with their lives.
0: Mm. The report also found that unintentional deaths involving stimulants such as amphetamines and ecstasy had increased by 25% in a single year. Just how common is the drug ice becoming in Australia, and what are the impacts on the people who use it and their family and friends?
1: Yeah, I mean, again, ice use is pretty stable. It's about 1% of the population. It's the sort of drug, though, that is available to folks who are experiencing a whole bunch of other problems and they have trouble getting into treatment. So we know with consistent stimulant use, you could have respiratory and heart impacts, cardio impacts. So it's a little different in terms of an opioid overdose where the respiratory sedation is what causes the problem. But there's the MDMA death is a little different again. It can be either contaminants or it can be some really high strength pills that have been circulating for some time that people don't understand exactly how big the dose they're taking is, which is why it's really important that harm reduction services like drug checking services are more widely available, because they are the last line of defence where people have purchased drugs, they're intending to consume those drugs, and we can offer them the carrot, if you like, of, well, we can tell you whether what you thought you bought was what you've actually got. And in many cases where people find that the substance isn't what they expected to find, they do discard those drugs.
0: Now, what role does the government and health have to play here, or is this issue of drug consumption and the harmful effects overwhelmingly falling on community groups and not-for-profits?
1: I mean, we don't have a national overdose strategy. Overdose gets mentioned kind of briefly in our national drug strategy, but largely the responsibility for managing these risks with communities of people who use drugs and the families of people who use drugs. We've got a treatment system in Australia that regularly is...

overwhelmed with demand. We think that around 500,000 people a year in Australia want to access treatment but can't find a treatment service. We haven't done the work to expand our harm reduction offering to make sure that people are aware of the risks around substance use and how to mitigate or reduce those risks.

0: So there's absolutely a lot more we could be doing.
1: Why are people sort of reluctant to move towards that harm reduction strategy?
0: It's based in this myth that people are waiting around for your consent for them to use drugs. Often what we're told is that, you know, people shouldn't use drugs because they're dangerous. But the reality is that most people who use drugs don't experience harm. And if you think about it in like with alcohol, I mean, most people don't experience alcohol-related harm because we could give them good advice on the health risks, but also we regulate the product. So you can look at the side of a bottle of alcohol and see what the alcohol content is and make your choices around use. No such thing exists. I mean, you see this a little bit with prescription opioids. People will gravitate towards those because of the known dose quantities. But we definitely, there's an attitudinal shift that needs to happen within our health systems to see that this is just health promotion in the same way that we do good mental wellbeing work with the community to say, if you are going to do these things, then here's some strategies you can employ so that you're still around in the future for your family and friends.
1: Yeah, and as we've gone over in this interview, opioid overdose continues to be the leader when it comes to the type of drugs which lead to overdose. But there is a sort of wonder drug which can prevent overdose. It's known as naloxone. It's readily available in pharmacies, but there have been some barriers to access. Why aren't most people who use or are around users carrying naloxone or Narcan on them?
0: For some people, it's a fear-based thing. They're worried that if they get stopped by police and police find them carrying naloxone that they'll confiscate it or charge them with drug possession. It's not a well-founded fear. People shouldn't be worried about that. But also our sort of pharmacy system is a bunch of small businesses, right? So if the pharmacist doesn't think that their client base is going to want naloxone, they won't stock it as a matter of course. And while we do have a federal program, the Federal Take-Home Naloxone Program, which has been proven to be very successful, there isn't really a proactive move to promote that idea amongst pharmacists and to promote that idea amongst community. But absolutely, you should be able to walk into any pharmacy in Australia and ask for naloxone and have it provided to you free of charge.
1: And that's Rebecca Lang there. She's the CEO of the Queensland Network of Alcohol and Other Drug Agencies, which is a peak body for non-government alcohol and other drugs treatment and the harm reduction sector in Queensland. She was speaking with us earlier. The Australian Federal Police have launched an investigation into allegations made by Australian activists that Israeli defence personnel sexually assaulted them while in custody after trying to deliver aid to Gaza last month. The activists met with the Foreign Minister Penny Wong yesterday afternoon, as well as senior members of the Australian Federal Police, in what's been described as an emotionally charged meeting. Our political reporter Sarah Tomeskva is in Parliament House.
2: The AFP last night confirmed it has begun making inquiries after meeting with these four Australian women alongside Foreign Minister Penny Wong. They had asked for a meeting several weeks ago and presented a dossier of their allegations of sexual abuse at the hands of Israeli defence personnel while detained after the IDF intercepted the global Sumud flotilla, which was trying to deliver humanitarian aid to Gaza last month. Now, the treatment of these activists was first highlighted, really, when Israel's National Security Minister Itamar Ben-Gvir posted a video of himself taunting detained activists that drew widespread international condemnation, including here in Australia. But these women say that their mistreatment extended to rape, kidnapping and torture, and that their treatment reflects the way Palestinians have been treated and the reports of international human rights groups over several decades. Now, the Israeli ambassador here in Canberra has categorically rejected these claims. He's described these four Australian women as professional provocateurs and says that any allegations of wrongdoing should be dealt with through a criminal process rather than trial by media. Foreign Minister Penny Wong has stated she believes these women and has raised their allegations multiple times with her Israeli counterparts whilst calling for a full transparent investigation. The women have also raised their concerns with the International Criminal Court, of which Israel is not a signatory, while the AFP says it is investigating.

0: investigating any potential to lay charges further down the track for these allegations of criminal behaviour would be contingent on Israeli authorities cooperating, because that is the jurisdiction that these alleged crimes occurred in. So the AFP says it has started making inquiries and will provide an update when appropriate.
1: And that was political reporter Sarah Tomaskva in Parliament House. A former doctor charged with almost 100 counts of rape has had his first mention today in a Brisbane court. Investigative reporter Eden Gillespie is in Brisbane.
2: The doctor, or former doctor rather, Mr. Stelios Theodoros, did not appear in person today in Brisbane Magistrates Court. Instead, he was represented by one of Queensland's leading criminal defence lawyers, Dan Rogers, who asked the magistrate for the bail to be enlarged of his client and also for the next matter to return on July 17.
3: And what charges is Mr. Theodoros facing?
2: Mr. Theodoros is facing 148 charges of sexual assault and rape. Those relate to historic offences when he was working as a doctor at Wellers Hill Medical Centre in Brisbane, and they date back all the way to 2000 to 2015. We had 15 former patients come forward to police last August, which caused a special task force to be created, and it's understood that those allegations relate to excessive amounts of pap smears, breast checks and pelvic examinations allegedly performed by Mr. Stelios Theodoros. Mr. Theodoros obviously did not appear in person today, but we did ask his legal team for comment, and they said that at this stage they're not going to comment on this case.
1: Investigative reporter Eden Gillespie there. And if you or someone you know needs help, please contact 1-800-RESPECT. Now it's time for today's episode of ABC News Daily.
4: It's an understanding, an agreement before a deal, and it hasn't been signed yet. But this is the closest Donald Trump has come to ending the Iran war, which, in the president's words, will see the oil flowing again through the Strait of Hormuz. Today, international relations expert Rajan Menon on whether the ceasefire will hold. I'm Sam Hawley on Gadigal Land in Sydney. This is ABC News Daily. Rajan, Donald Trump, he turned 80 and he got a ceasefire agreement on the same day.
5: Yes, it was touch and go for a while, Sam, because the Iranians wouldn't say anything and they raised some doubts about whether it would be signed. It's not clear whether that was just to put pressure on Trump, to make him look bad, or, and there's some indication of this, that there are divisions within Iran itself over the agreement, because some of the hardliners think it gives away too much. But yes, they have said now that they've reached an agreement.
4: Well, the Vice President, J.D. Vance, speaking on Fox News, he said the agreement will transform the Middle East for decades to come.
6: If the Iranians comply with his deal, it is going to fundamentally transform the Middle East for the next 50 years. It's going to end the war. It's going to make the Middle East more investable. It's going to mean a lot of prosperity, lower energy prices for the American people.
4: But as you point out, this is a memorandum of understanding. So it's an agreement before an actual deal, right?
5: Correct. And I have no idea what Vance means. I mean, the White House spin machine is in full gear now. I have no idea what Vance means by transforming the Middle East for years to come, because before the war started, the Strait of Hormuz was open and free for shipping. And now Trump has announced, well, I am pleased to authorize the opening of the Straits of Hormuz. He can't authorize anything. It's because the Iranians have agreed to allow shipping through, but they have made it clear, and Trump doesn't mention this, that it will be under the shared authority of Oman, which is on the other side of the Gulf, and Iran. And there's some talk of whatever they call it, fee, toll, or what have you, there'll be some fee levied on ships that go in and out.
4: Wow.
5: And that was a degree of control that they never had before and never really thought they would have.
4: So you think there will be a toll, because Donald Trump, he says there won't be a toll.
5: He says many things which the Iranians then contradict promptly, but they have the advantage of geography and

0: they have the advantage of control. It ends the war, that's a good thing, but there is another big sticking point, namely the Iranians have said a ceasefire on all fronts. The Iranians want the ceasefire to extend to Lebanon, but their red line is that Beirut, the capital, should not be hit. And today the Israelis hit a southern suburb called Dahiya, which is a Shiite neighborhood and a kind of bastion of Hezbollah. So if that continues, this could come unstuck. Trump somehow managed, I think, to talk the Iranians down from what they were about to do, which was to engage in a retaliation against Israel. That could have spun out of control. And then Trump would have had two choices, either to abandon Israel to its own fate, which no president has done in a very long time, or to jump in and help them and have the ceasefire blow up in his face, because the Iranians wouldn't have signed it then.
1: Donald Trump is clearly increasingly frustrated with the Israeli Prime Minister, Benjamin Netanyahu, isn't he? He's had some very unkind words, in fact, to say about him.
0: Well, that's a kind way of putting it. Yeah, he had a very expletive-laced conversation with him.

0: in Switzerland on Friday, so quite a few days away yet. Now, Donald Trump, just back to the Strait of Hormuz, Rajan, Donald Trump says the oil will flow. But, I mean, how confident can we be that that is what will happen and these tankers will start moving through this strait? I mean, there's a lot of dangers there still, isn't there, for shipping companies?
1: Right. First of all, there has to be demining. Secondly, the insurance companies have to be really comfortable that the war will not erupt again, because these tankers, especially the very large crude carriers, are extraordinarily expensive. And ultimately, then Iran has control of this trade by virtue of geography, right? So Trump cannot decree that it'll be open. But there's another thing that people need to understand. Even if the strait is fully open now and we go back to the level of the pre-war volume of traffic across the strait, about 138 ships, mainly tankers, on average a day, it is going to take a long time before all of the oil flows and we have a kind of an end to the rising prices. They've declined somewhat, but normality is not going to happen the day the strait is opened. There's just no way that can happen.
0: Rajan, let's consider what else Donald Trump gets out of this. Or maybe the better question is what Iran achieves. Now, let's come to the nuclear issue in a moment. But according to Reuters and other reports, as part of a wider deal that's going to be negotiated over the next 60 days, US and UN sanctions on Iran would be lifted and $25 billion US dollars in frozen assets would be released for Iran. That sounds all pretty good for the Iranian regime.
1: Right. Just a couple of fine points on based on what you said. So in addition to opening the Strait of Hormuz in phase one, right? Let's talk about phase one for a moment. Nuclear is phase two. The American naval blockade is supposed to be ended. The asset parts, I've heard different numbers, $12 billion, $29 billion, whatever it is, but there is certainly going to be a release of assets. Iran has made it absolutely clear. Now, the White House is trying to massage this and saying, well, Iran is not being given any money and so on and so forth. But the fact of the matter is that Iranian assets frozen by the United States are going to be handed over to Iran. Now, that's, in my book, giving somebody money. And then the sanctions are going to be lifted, but not all at once, on a phased basis. Now, the procedure for doing that, how quickly and at what pace and over what period of time, has to be worked out, right? I should just add one quick thing about phase one. What's very interesting about phase one is the Israelis have insisted that the Iranians need to make a commitment on two issues. One is to reduce the number and range of their ballistic missiles, and secondly, to stop supporting their partners in the region, the Houthis in Yemen, but especially Hezbollah. The Iranians have made no commitment to do that as part of phase one. Then you have phase two, which is, of course, the nuclear part.
0: Why don't we then, Rajan, look at Iran's nuclear ambition? What do we know about what Tehran and the Iranian regime, of course, have agreed to when it comes to any ambition to produce a nuclear weapon?
1: Right. That's not as big a deal because Iran has maintained this verbally ever since the 2015 JCPOA agreement that Obama signed with Iran. If you read the preamble, it says Iran will for all time, I'm paraphrasing here, renounce the development of nuclear weapons, any kind of nuclear ambition. So this is not some big thing that's been achieved, right? The real problem is Iran has accumulated, since the JCPOA was torn apart by President Trump, about close to 1,000 pounds of uranium enriched to 60%. That's within a hair of weapons-grade uranium, which is 90% or more, right? So there's the question of what will happen to that. Now, Trump has said over and over again that, well, this will be removed from Iran. The new supreme leader, Mujtaba Khamenei, has said that is not going to be allowed.

0: Now, if you don't remove it, another possibility is something called downblending, where you take uranium of 90 or 60% and you mix that uranium with either natural uranium or depleted uranium, thereby bringing it down to about 5%. Then the verification has to be worked out. How will the United States and the rest of the world know that, in fact, Iran is not amassing more weapons-grade uranium? All of these technical details, when it came to JCPOA, took years to work out.
1: But can Donald Trump get a better deal at the end of 60 days or even, if it took a year, 2 years, can he get a better deal?
0: No.
1: Rajan, as we mentioned, just before the announcement of this MOU, Israel's Benjamin Netanyahu intensified bombing in Beirut.
2: Israel is continuing its fight in Lebanon, launching fresh strikes against claimed Hezbollah targets as the Iranian-backed militant group fired rockets and drones at Israel's north.
1: Do you think that Israel and, by the way, Hezbollah will abide by this ceasefire? We know the Israelis are not happy with the deal.
0: The Israelis are in a very tight spot. Mm-hmm. On the one hand, Netanyahu is under extraordinary pressure not to buckle to the Americans. But on the other hand, Hezbollah remains a problem militarily. Hezbollah is not going to go anywhere. Hezbollah, by the way, didn't exist until 1982 when the Israelis invaded Lebanon. It's important to understand. It is a kind of resistance movement. Does it engage in terrorism? Yes. But it's a much more complicated thing than some small terrorist group. It's woven into the fabric of Lebanese society, and it's not going to be made to go away. And so we have to ask ourselves, as the 60 days passes by, can we be sure that the Lebanese part of the ceasefire will hold?
1: And if it doesn't, what does Donald Trump do?
0: Well, his option is to try to rein in Benjamin Netanyahu, who has very strong support among certain quarters in the United States, and not just organized Jewish groups, but also evangelical Christians, neoconservatives, and so on. So Netanyahu is not without leverage. So he can make it look like Trump is abandoning an ally. But I think Trump will realize that Iran will in fact strike Israel if Israel violates a ceasefire. The Iranians have said hitting Beirut crosses our red line. If Israel were to strike Lebanon again or Beirut again during the 60-day period and the Iranians fired back, you could have what we call in the business a conflict spiral, that is an escalation that gets out of control. And that could blow up the memorandum of understanding before the 60 days have elapsed.
1: Wow, okay. Well, Rajan, as we said, the MOU is a start of the process for a more detailed deal between the United States and Iran. Tell me, if we only get the reopening of the Strait of Hormuz and a commitment by Iran not to develop a nuclear weapon,
0: right,
1: what has actually been achieved over the past 3 months of this war?
0: Not much, because the Strait of Hormuz was open before the war began. It is the war that closed the Strait of Hormuz. Now, the nuclear issue has been elevated. So phase two is going to be very, very complicated. It is not clear what kind of leverage Trump is left with in the phase two negotiations. Now, he can say, well, we'll start the war all over again. But of course, he doesn't want the war to start all over again because his approval ratings are tanking because of it. And so he has a very strong incentive to make this deal work because we have our midterm elections for the Senate and the House of Representatives coming up in November. On the other hand, I don't want to underplay Iran's desire for this to work as well, but I think that they are absolutely insistent that the things that they want on phase one have to be given to them. Otherwise, they won't go forward with phase two, and they will not give anything on the nuclear front.
3: And that was today's edition of ABC News Daily right here on ABC News Radio. It's been nice to have your company today. That's all from me. Do stay with us, though. Sarah Dingles is next, right after the news.

0: ABC News with Sara Amir. US Vice President J.D. Vance has labelled the ceasefire deal with Iran a win-win for the American people. Senior US officials have started to provide some details about the agreement, indicating the Strait of Hormuz will reopen on Friday. Technical talks on Iran's nuclear program are also expected to begin this week. Mr. Vance says Tehran will never have a nuclear weapon.
1: Now, this deal really has two pathways. On the one hand, if the Iranians make the long-term commitments never to rebuild, then they're going to be welcomed into the world economy. If, on the other hand, they try to rebuild that nuclear program, they're never going to have the resources in order to do so. So it's a win-win for the American people.
0: Meanwhile, researchers say global supply chains and logistic networks around the world are being redrawn as uncertainty remains around the Strait of Hormuz. Campbell University's Salvatore Macogliano says there are around 700 to 800 deep draft vessels inside the Persian Gulf waiting to leave.
2: So it's going to be a very tentative week this week. I think there's going to be a lot of focus on whether or not the U.S. continues to prosecute the blockade and whether Iran strikes at vessels trying to go through the strait without their permission.
0: The Reserve Bank will hand down its June interest rate decision in about half an hour's time. Most observers expect the official cash rate to remain unchanged at 4.35%. It follows three consecutive rate hikes this year. The US-Iran ceasefire deal has buoyed sentiment among international investors, with the Dow rallying to a record close on Wall Street, but Australian shares have fallen throughout the day. In other news, the Australian Council of Social Service says there are legitimate concerns that the federal government's changes to the capital gains tax could have unintended consequences on charities. Philanthropy Australia has warned the overhaul could inadvertently hit charitable donations, as some philanthropists use proceeds earned from capital gains for deductible gift receipts towards charities and religious groups. David Anderson from ACOS has told a Senate inquiry he doesn't believe the changes will make wealthy people less generous, but there are concerns that should be considered.
3: Our understanding is that a legitimate concern has been raised that imposing a minimum rate of tax on that stream of income, capital gains, may wash out or displace DGR deductions.
0: Prosecutors have urged a Melbourne court to refuse bail to a woman accused of slavery offences. James Oten reports.
4: Zainab Ahmed is accused of owning a slave while she was in Syria with her family to support Islamic State. Prosecutor Andrew Sprague told the Melbourne Magistrates Court she ordered the teenage girl to do chores and prevented her from leaving the house. He argued the two slavery charges are serious, carrying up to 25 years in prison. He repeated calls for bail to be denied, stating Ms. Ahmed had shown clear support for Islamic State during her time there and there was a community risk. A result will be confirmed tomorrow.
0: The publication of a report on proposed changes to the legislation governing the National Disability Insurance Scheme that was scheduled for release today has been postponed until Friday. More from National Disability Affairs reporter Naz Campanella.
5: The Senate committee reviewing the bill said they had requested an extension to further consider the evidence they had received. The committee said it will now deliver the final report on Friday the 19th of June. The bill proposed major changes to the laws governing the National Disability Insurance Scheme that would pave the way for around $36 billion worth of savings to the budget. More than 4,000 written submissions were sent to the committee and dozens of witnesses provided evidence over 3 days.
0: A former Brisbane GP accused of nearly 150 sexual offences has had his case mentioned in court for the first time. 74-year-old Stelios Theodoros is facing charges of rape and sexual assault involving more than a dozen patients dating back to the early 2000s. Since his arrest last month, detectives have received multiple new calls regarding the former doctor. Queensland Police have confirmed these new leads are being investigated. The matter has been adjourned until mid-July. And Iran and New Zealand have played out a 2-2 draw in their FIFA World Cup clash in Los Angeles. It was the fourth consecutive draw of the day's play, with Cabo Verde held to a goalless draw with Spain in Atlanta. It's the first time since 1958 that four World Cup matches on the same day have ended in a draw. ABC News.

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1: Hello, Sarah Dingle with you here on ABC News Radio. Thanks for your company and thanks to Diana Damjanovic for taking you through the last few hours. Making news, most observers predict the Reserve Bank will leave the official cash rate unchanged when they hand down their decision in about half an hour. In Melbourne, thousands of pages of evidence into the firebombing of a synagogue has caused a delay in the Melbourne Magistrates Court. And overseas,
2: if on the other hand, they try to rebuild that nuclear program, they're never going to have the resources in order to do so. So it's a win-win for the American people.
1: That was U.S. Vice President J.D. Vance calling a ceasefire deal with Iran a win-win for the American people. Well, world leaders have cautiously welcomed the news of that ceasefire deal between the U.S. and Iran. Oil prices have already fallen, stocks have risen. But no details have yet been published of what exactly has been agreed to, with the two sides giving sharply different versions, so far so similar, ahead of the official signing ceremony in Switzerland on Friday. The deal has already been electronically signed, with the US saying the Strait of Hormuz will revert to being completely open, paving the way for sanctions relief for Iran. Tehran, for its part, says sanctions have to be eased first before it stops charging ships a toll to go through the strait. President Trump insists that ships have already begun sailing through the Strait of Hormuz. Let's have a listen.
3: The strait is already partially opened. As you know, they're doing a little hunting for a couple of mines that they've already found. But it's essentially ships are starting to go out. Now, on Friday, it'll be completely opened. We got along very well with Iran. It's a different set of leaders. As you know, the first set is gone, the second set is gone. And we found the third set to be very smart, strong, very smart. But we ended up making a deal.
1: So does this mean that shipping through the Strait of Hormuz will resume without any form of Iranian control? The BBC's Tom Bateman reports.
4: I think what we're seeing here is certainly a lot of celebration, really, from both the Americans and to some degree from the Iranians, that they are both suggesting that they've got things that they have demanded from this deal. But until we get the actual text published of this agreement, it's really hard to know for certain where it will lead, because both sides are really spinning this quite hard, to the extent that we're getting quite contradictory messages over it. Now, from what was being briefed by the administration here in Washington late last week, clearly the primary purpose of this agreement is to reopen the Strait of Hormuz in return for the Americans lifting their naval blockade. But I would say already we're seeing some discrepancies between the two sides over even what reopening the Strait of Hormuz actually means. President Trump has gone on social media to say the strait is now open, the ships are passing, but the Iranians have said that they will, or they intend to, impose what they're calling service charges for ships passing. The Americans will interpret that as tolls, which they have said are not part of this agreement. There will not be tolls imposed by the Iranians. So already that sticking point appears to be coming into friction as this agreement is being announced.
5: And Tom, the agreement's not due to be signed until Friday the 19th in Switzerland. A lot could change between now and then.
4: Yeah, I think that's a really interesting point, actually, because although this is being pitched and sold by both sides as basically a sort of comprehensive deal to end the war, the Pakistani mediators, Shehbaz Sharif, the Prime Minister, has called this a peace deal. You know, it's already clear that there is within this talks this week that are supposed to set up what they're calling technical talks that should take place from Friday, lasting a couple of months, about the implementation of this deal. So you've already got talks about talks with the deal not being actually signed yet. And already I think the sense of discrepancies, even about the most basic issues in terms of reopening the Strait of Hormuz and lifting the naval blockade. So there's clearly scope for things to go wrong. It does feel like there's momentum towards signing it on Friday. I think both sides are ready for that. But the question is then, and what we've seen on the ground and on the water, is we've had ceasefires. There was a ceasefire announced on April the 8th, and President

0: Trump said then the Strait of Hormuz will now be opened. It wasn't. You know, the Iranians have demanded sanctions relief, have say that this will allow them access immediately to oil revenues. They say they're not going to enter into those 60 days of talks unless the Americans honour that and they get some of their money up front. The Americans are denying that's the case. So we just don't know. Until we get to see the actual published text, I think it's really hard to know definitively where this agreement has landed. But clearly there is scope already, I think, for things to start to go wrong with it.
1: That was the BBC's Tom Bateman. Lebanon remains a key pressure point in the deal between the US and Iran, with the Israeli Prime Minister Benjamin Netanyahu saying his country's forces will stay inside Lebanese territory for the foreseeable future. Middle East correspondent Matthew Doran reports from Jerusalem.
2: On the issues around Lebanon, this deal does include a term that says all fighting across this region, including in Lebanon, must end. That has been the source of great anger and frustration within the Israeli government and the military establishment, concerned that the US was forcing Israel's hand here as it continues to wage war against the Iranian-backed Hezbollah in Lebanon there. We know that throughout the course of today, it has calmed down in Lebanon. There's been some reports of artillery fire. An Israeli drone attack was reported on a car, and Hezbollah itself has said that it launched rockets and drones at Israeli soldiers operating in seized territory within southern Lebanon. But that is a lot less than what we have seen in the last couple of days, the last couple of months. But Benjamin Netanyahu says that those Israeli forces will remain inside that territory, seized and occupied during Israel's invasion of Lebanon earlier this year, in the same way that Israel continues to hold territory in other parts of this region.
3: We have established deep security zones around the state of Israel. We did this in Gaza, in Lebanon, in Syria, where, by the way, we destroyed all the weapons of Assad's army, which was a central link in the axis of evil. And I want to make it clear, we will remain in the security zones as long as it takes to protect our country.
2: A White House official has been briefing reporters overnight, saying that the withdrawal of Israeli forces from southern Lebanon is not necessarily part of this deal. That might be splitting hairs on the behalf of the United States, but it does point to the logistical complexities on the ground in southern Lebanon. Lebanon's president, for his part, has welcomed this deal. He said it should provide some sort of stability to his country. And Hezbollah, for its part, is also welcoming the deal, but saying it reserves the right to continue to exercise its own self-defense there. We know that the issue of Lebanon has been tense when it comes to the personal dynamic between Benjamin Netanyahu and the US President Donald Trump. There was another tense phone call on Sunday night as Donald Trump called the Israeli Prime Minister and asked him what he was doing, using expletives in that chat to express his frustration at the ongoing fighting in Lebanon. Donald Trump and Benjamin Netanyahu clearly entered this war as partners, but there has been a drift between the two men as this war has progressed. But Benjamin Netanyahu was keen to insist this evening in Jerusalem that while the two men don't always see eye to eye, they are simply looking out for their own country's interests there.
1: That was Middle East correspondent Matthew Doran reporting from Jerusalem. You're listening to ABC News Radio. Sarah Dingle here with you. Making news, a former Brisbane GP accused of nearly 150 sexual offences has had his case mentioned in court for the first time. 74-year-old Stelios Theodoros is facing charges of rape and sexual assault dating back to the early noughties. Also in domestic news, the publication of a report on proposed changes to the laws governing the National Disability Insurance Scheme, which was scheduled for release today, has been postponed until Friday. And the rock band Australian Crawl will reunite for the first time in 40 years. Original frontman James Rain will join guitarist Simon Binks and drummer David Rain for 10 shows in October and November. Well, chances are, if you're listening to me right now, you're probably not under 25 years old, although I want to stress that we do love our Gen Z listeners. 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

0: A University of Canberra study has found that more than half of those under 25 in Australia have never used either newspapers or radio as a news source. On the other hand, 43% of all respondents got their news from creators and influencers, and those same creators and influencers were more likely to be producing right-wing content than left-wing. I'm joined now by Hannah Ferguson, host of the Big Small Talk podcast and social media influencer, I think that's fair to say. Welcome to News Radio.
1: Thank you for having me. The influencer title is tough, but I appreciate the opportunity to speak back to it as well.
0: Only in a good way. Only in a good way. Hannah, on the one hand, under 25s are listening to radio less. On the other hand, this data also shows they're way more interested in the news than they used to be a few years ago. And they're more likely to be interested in public service media. So they're listening to less radio, but more of us? Is that what we take from this?
1: Yeah, I think that's what I take from it too. I mean, I think what we're seeing is a sharp increase in 18 to 24-year-olds from this study appear to be kind of more actively engaging with the news and the world around them from a younger age. So there's that spike earlier on because there is access to political stories, to, you know, global stories, to civilian journalism on these platforms much earlier. So I think people are being activated to kind of get politically engaged and have a viewpoint earlier, but maybe there's still very fair questions around whether these sources are trustworthy as well.
0: Mm. I was really struck by that because in some instances, the 18 to 24s were more politically engaged than older generations. So this whole kind of, you know, young people don't care, that is completely on its head, isn't it?
1: Well, I think also, you know, young people are on their phones all day, every day, exposed to a lot of material from a lot of different spaces. So you'll have comedians that are now expected to have a political viewpoint. It's not just, you know, newspapers and radio or the nightly news that they're getting as their access points. I mean, you know, 20 years ago, it would have been that we're watching the 6 p.m. news as a family. But now young people all day, every day are exposed to videos of atrocities happening globally, as well as commentators breaking down things like the gas export tax. So the exposure points are far more frequent now too.
0: Mm. And that's one reason. Are there any other factors to like increasing interest in the news and politics? Is there anything bringing them to that content in the first place?
1: Yeah, I think we've got a big intergenerational debate happening at the moment where a lot of older people are sort of telling young people they need to suck it up and work harder. But frankly, as a 27-year-old and as a member of Generation Z, I think we need to be fair in saying that housing prices are soaring, the cost of living is very high at the moment, and young people are kind of the first generation. Gen Z is the first generation that's going to be, you know, worse off than our parents. And so we can, you know, suck it up and work harder and do all those things, but there does need to be a transparent conversation around the fact that a lot of our engagement with the news is probably because we feel like we're in a bit of a dire state when it comes to, you know, climate policy in this country and what the next decade looks like and what housing prices are going to do. So there's also other reasons for our engagement and our anxiety around it too.
0: Mm, okay. So tell us why the under 25s are way more into getting their news from people like you who make content, bespoke content for social media.
1: I think there's a lot of reasons, but I think one of them is that, you know, there's an understanding that for large parts of, you know, the Murdoch media, young people have an awareness that, you know, how advertisers and the owners of those publications and mastheads can, you know, influence the agenda that they pursue. And young people increasingly also have an interest in that personality-led content, which they feel is more authentic and less driven by particular advertising interests. So I think for a lot of young people, being online and feeling like they trust the news source that's, you know, explaining an issue to them because it's a person that feels that, you know, they feel represents their worldview, maybe their place in society, that feels organic, it feels real, and it feels like something worth building trust and investing time in. So I think there's a lot that is dependent here on kind of wanting to build a connection with the people that we're watching and getting our news from as well.
0: We should say at this point that a lot of what you just said is backed by the data. There were pretty high distrust scores, for want of a better term, from Australian respondents in terms of like viewing the news as being influenced by who owned the news, by who was also advertising on the news. And that was particularly high for Australian respondents. And this Australian data was generated as part of a global survey. Hannah, even though there were some great findings in there for the ABC, we're still the most trusted news source, which is wonderful.

0: we know there are lessons for us in this as well. What would you say to ABC executives if you had this data in front of you and you wanted to get more Gen Zs listening to, watching, consuming ABC content?
1: I mean, I'd like to say I obviously love our ABC too, even as someone who is one of these online creators that's growing a massive platform with this kind of personality-led commentary and journalism. I love the ABC and I'm a big consumer of the ABC as a member of Gen Z. But I think that there's, you know, there's one conversation I would have with ABC executives, and that is, I know a lot of great young people working at the ABC that are thriving in the opportunities they're given, but they're not probably in the decision-making rooms. When we're talking about the content that's being produced that actually involves and engages young people, you need to have young people at the decision-making table as to what's going to work. I think it's one thing to have a quota met, and it's another thing to actually have those people be making decisions and paving the way forward for what that content that engages the next generation looks like as well.
0: So you don't mean someone fronting that content necessarily, but definitely someone in the room going, this one not so much, this angle more. Is that what you're saying?
1: Yeah, I'm saying that it's one thing to have a young person on screen as the face of, you know, the publication, the outlet, the masthead, but it's another to have them in the strategy room as the decision maker as to how they actually do their job, what they execute, the topics they pick, the angles they're able to pursue, and, you know, the feel of the content. I think we need to get less hung up on, you know, like the executives at the top that are making decisions, and understand that young people have a seat at the table now and have very clear wants and needs for what the future of news is going to look like as well.
0: So interesting. Hannah Ferguson, thank you for joining us here on ABC News Radio.
1: Thank you so much for having me.
0: Hannah Ferguson there, host of the Big Small Talk podcast, and she's also the founder of Cheek Media. Well, as Elon Musk builds his global empire, including the Starlink network, one Australian company is constructing its own network of low Earth orbit satellites to provide narrowband services, not broadband, to the bush. Myriota has 40 such satellites in space, which are servicing farming, mining and transport equipment across Australia and around the world. Its CEO, Ben Cade, says the technology is complementary to the full-service satellites operated by Starlink and Amazon.
2: We put our own satellites up in space, and the other one that we do is what's called a hosted payload. So we build, if you like, the communications part of our solution, we put it on a satellite that might sit alongside a few other things. So that satellite might do several other functions. Some of those are 400-600 kilometres above our head, and then geostationary is about 36,000 kilometres away from us. We see massive uptake of you know, our services today, for example, across Latin America, into North America, into a lot of the emerging parts of Southeast Asia, where, you know, these countries are struggling to digest the traditional bills that you would pay a large satcom vendor, and they just have a very, very basic requirement. You know, the Starlinks and the SpaceXs, the Amazon Leos, they're all talking about broadband connectivity, which is awesome, right? You know, accessing the internet, maybe being able to make a call. We focus on how do you actually monitor what's going on in the physical world, wherever that need is. So, if you like, where we've gone from, you know, a small satellite business, you know, we were born 10 years ago, maybe 5 years ago, we started delivering the most rudimentary service, maybe the ability to get a message out a day. We're now at a place where we can get to near real time. And so now all of a sudden, if you're looking at a disaster recovery or detection scenario, we can get that information to the places that really need it, you know, almost within real time. And so that's a big step up, if you like, in capabilities for the sector, and it's also a massive step up for Australian space.
0: That was the CEO of Myriota, Ben Cade, there. Time now to get the latest in sport with Fraser Fife, and I have no idea what you will talk about, Fraser, because there is absolutely

0: Nothing happening in the world of sport. All very quiet. Nothing to see here.
1: Incredibly quiet. Funnily enough, there's this tournament called the World Cup on, which let's start with that. Could be interesting. Iran and New Zealand have played out a 2-2 draw in the final game of today's play at the World Cup. That was in Los Angeles. Elijah Just scored both of New Zealand's goals, but they were denied an historic first ever World Cup win. That was after Iran came from behind twice to share the points. It was the fourth consecutive draw of the day's play, with Cabo Verde also held to a goalless draw with Spain in Atlanta. Egypt and Belgium also played a 1-1 draw in Seattle, and it was the same score in the match between Saudi Arabia and Uruguay in Miami. In separate World Cup news, the Australian soccer referee, who's been accused of making a gesture linked to the white supremacy movement, says that he made an involuntary twitch. Sean Evans was officiating as a video referee at the World Cup match between Germany and Curacao on the weekend when he was shown making a gesture with his right hand linked to the white supremacy movement. In a statement released by FIFA, Evans said he made an involuntary subconscious twitch and it wasn't a reflection of his beliefs. FIFA's disciplinary committee says it has found no evidence of breaches of the FIFA disciplinary code. Well, New South Wales coach Laurie Daly is confident that returning star halfback Mitchell Moses will make a difference in State of Origin Game 2 tomorrow night. The Parramatta 5-8 was ruled out with a hamstring injury just 2 days before Game 1, but he is expected to start for the potential series decider in Melbourne. Daly says the playmaker has been working hard to secure his return.
2: We all know what he does as a footy player, and his hamstring injury, you know, happened on the eve of game one, which wasn't ideal, but he's been able to work really hard on that injury and be back and training full speed, and we've got every confidence in him that he'll make a difference to the team.
1: Saturday night's Super Rugby Pacific Grand Final between the Hurricanes and the Chiefs has officially sold out. The 34,000 capacity Wellington Regional Stadium is hosting the decider between the two New Zealand teams. All available tickets were taken within 15 minutes of going on sale this morning. The Hurricanes secured their Grand Final spot with finals wins over the Queensland Reds and the Blues, while the Chiefs got there with victories over the ACT Brumbies and Crusaders. And speaking of the Brumbies, prop Blake Shoup will be sidelined for 4 to 6 months after receiving a foot Lisfranc injury during the club's qualifying final loss to the Hurricanes. The 28-year-old has undergone surgery and is due to begin his rehab. Well, to the AFL, and Geelong coach Chris Scott says he has empathy for his Gold Coast counterpart Damien Hardwick after the Suns coach drew the ire of the AFL by criticising the league's umpires. Hardwick was on the receiving end of a phone call by AFL football boss Greg Swan yesterday, who put him on notice for suggesting the home crowd at Cardinia Park in the side's game against Geelong were influencing the umpire's decision-making. Scott says he understands Hardwick's frustrations, as he is also at his worst immediately after a game.
3: Try to, even when we're not at our best, try to give us a break every now and again. Even especially the guys that have been around for a while, and he's been one of the highest achievers in the coaching cohort of the last couple of decades. So I think he's got a few credits in the bank.
1: Meanwhile, Melbourne will be without swingman Harrison Petty for Saturday's clash with Adelaide due to a hamstring complaint. Petty left the field late in the Demons' win over Essendon on Saturday. Coach Stephen King says that Petty is already back running again, so he should be back after the Demons' bye in the next round.
4: Well, he's been swinging for us both ends, but up forward, the way he's been competing, has been really combative, and the presence he's provided for us. So that's a bit of a blow, but provide an opportunity for someone else. But yeah, hopefully with the bye next week, he just misses this one.
1: And on the tribunal front, North Melbourne's Paul Curtis is challenging his 3-game ban for rough conduct. West Coast midfielder Hamish Davis was left concussed following a tackle by Curtis during the Kangaroos' 1-point win over the Eagles on Saturday. The tribunal will also consider a written submission from Suns defender Daniel Rioli, who is contesting a $1,500 fine for careless contact with an umpire in the side's 45-point loss to the Cats. If Rioli is unsuccessful, it could trigger a fine of up to $50,000 for a fifth incident of careless umpire contact by Suns players this season. And finally, three Australians have advanced to the second round at the Wimbledon lead-up tennis tournament in the English city of Nottingham. Tully Gibson and Taylor Preston both advanced with 3-set victories at the WTA 250 event, while Maya Joint lost her opening match against Ukraine's Yulia Starobdubseva. At the concurrent men's challenger event, Christopher O'Connell began his tournament with a straight sets win against Portugal's Enrique Rocha, ending a 9-match losing streak. Sarah?

0: The Five, thank you. Taking a look in the capital city's weather this Tuesday, the 16th of June, a shower or two in Brisbane where it's 23 degrees, sunny in Sydney and 22, mostly fine in Canberra, 17 degrees. 17 also in Melbourne and a shower or two, a wet day in Hobart, 11 degrees. Rain also for Adelaide where it's 17 degrees. Partly cloudy in Perth and 14 in Darwin, sunny and 32. 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
1: Hey, Sarah. The Reserve Bank is expected to keep interest rates on hold today at 4.35%. The ASX RBA rate indicator had put the likelihood of no change at 100%, and top economists from each of the big four banks agree. We're waiting for that announcement to come in very shortly, and I'll make sure to get you the update very soon. In other news, US President Donald Trump says a ceasefire agreement with Iran has already been signed. Vice President J.D. Vance has described the memorandum of understanding as about a page and a half and a very general document. Full details surrounding the deal are yet to be made public, but senior US officials have started to provide some details, indicating that the Strait of Hormuz will reopen on Friday. A 6.7 magnitude earthquake has hit Indonesia, followed by strong aftershocks. No information on damage or casualties is available at this stage. The quake was centred 46 kilometres east-southeast of Palu, which is the capital of Central Sulawesi Province. Police have charged 8 teenagers and 2 adults over a string of car thefts in North Queensland. In one of the incidents, an SUV with a baby inside was allegedly taken from a home in Townsville yesterday afternoon. The alleged offenders returned the infant unharmed before driving off again. A Cabo Verde defender says he's lucky to be on the country's FIFA World Cup team. When Roberto Lopez was originally contacted by the country's football association on LinkedIn, he ignored the message. The Irish-born central defender thought the message in Portuguese was spam and did not bother replying. It was only when he received a follow-up message in English that he realised it was an offer to play international football for the team. And Sarah, I promised you a rates decision, and as predicted by many economists, the RBA has kept interest rates on hold at 4.35%. That comes after 3 consecutive rate hikes this year. I'll be back at the top of the hour.
0: Sounds good, Sarah Mia. Thank you.
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0: Sarah Dingle with you here on ABC News Radio. Thanks for your company. As we just heard, the RBA has left rates on hold. The official cash rate stays at 4.35%. Also making news.
3: That discussion paper will go out, which will enable for further input.
0: A discussion paper looking at possible exceptions to the federal government's changes to the capital gains tax discount will be released shortly. And in Melbourne, prosecutors have urged a court to refuse bail to a woman accused of slavery offences, with a decision tomorrow. But first, in breaking news, the Reserve Bank Board has left interest rates on hold at 4.35% following its meeting in June. The move was widely expected and follows 3 consecutive rate hikes this year. National accounts earlier this month revealed economic growth slowing through the first quarter. Unemployment, meanwhile, has increased to 4.5%. In its reasoning for today's decision, the bank says, and I quote, "As expected, the disruption to global oil supply is having an impact on inflation. Higher fuel prices have added directly to inflation, and there are indications that this is passing through to the prices of other goods and services. So inflation is likely to remain high for some time. This inflation impulse is in addition to the high inflation recorded around the start of 2026, reflecting capacity pressures in the economy." Today's policy decision was unanimous. Shortly, we will be speaking to ABC business reporter Dan Ziffer here on News Radio to learn a bit more about what this all means. So stay tuned for that. First to Melbourne, though, where prosecutors have urged a court to deny bail from a woman accused of owning

0: a slave when she was in Syria after allegedly joining the Islamic State group. The bail hearing for Zainab Ahmad has now concluded. A result is due tomorrow. Our reporter James Oten was in court.
1: This was an opportunity for defence to summarise why they believe that Zainab Ahmad should not be granted bail. This is a bail hearing that's been going on for this week. Now, as a recap, Zainab Ahmad allegedly crossed into Syria with her family in 2015, and the events that are now being charged allegedly took place between 2017 and 2018 while the family was living in Syria under Islamic State rule. Now, the court has heard that the father of Zainab Ahmad purchased a Yazidi teenager to sexually and physically assault her and order her to do jobs around the house. He bought her for $10,000. The allegations against Zainab Ahmad is that she mistreated her. The charges are owning a slave, and these are under crimes against humanity. They are very serious charges, two charges each with up to 25 years in prison. The court hasn't gone into a lot of detail about how she may have treated that teenager, but we have heard today from defence that she did order her to do jobs, did mistreat her, prevented her from leaving the house, but did not physically assault the girl. So what we've heard from defence today is that these are serious allegations, these are serious charges, and therefore they are advocating that the court do not grant bail. And they've also leaned back on a lot of social media posts and the behaviour of Zainab Ahmad that show that she supported Islamic State. Posts from her social media account with Islamic State propaganda, even another post kind of gloating that out of 200, this is the post, out of 200 Australians that had joined Islamic State, only 3 had gone home. So they've leaned on all these social media posts to say she was absolutely a supporter of Islamic State. And from that, they're arguing that there is a risk if she is released that is simply unacceptable to the community. So first of all, we have that these are serious allegations, serious charges, and they've also just reiterated that they regard that she should not be granted bail because that would be an unacceptable risk to the community, and any kind of mitigation efforts that have been discussed in the court would not ease those concerns. That's what defence have summarised today.
0: That was James Oten reporting there from Melbourne.
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0: To South Australia now, where the algal bloom caused a range of illnesses, some more mysterious than others. With the bloom and associated symptoms now subsiding, there is some residual tension between authorities and oceangoers over what the latter say they're experiencing and what international research says is common or are common health side effects of algal bloom exposure. Sophie Landau has the story.
9: At the height of the algal bloom, asthmatic Jackson Baker was coughing so much it hurt. He has a genetic condition, neurofibromatosis, and an intellectual disability.
10: I just wanted to go swimming every day. But now since the algae happened, I just don't feel comfortable swimming in there.
9: The 18-year-old lives in Victor Harbour. Levels of Karenia species causing discoloured foam in the ocean and flu-like symptoms are low there now, but his anxiety at the beach remains.
10: Very hard. I actually love doing boogie boarding. Haven't done it since.
9: He and his mum, Kirsty Whitehead, got headaches from the algae, a symptom not listed in public health messaging.
11: I don't think it honestly reflected some of the real realities of what people were feeling and experiencing.
9: But the pair weren't alone in feeling effects beyond the advice from SA Health. Volunteer experts in public health and marine science created the algal bloom shed. Flinders University epidemiologist Jacqueline Stevens says there

0: anonymous summer survey had 235 submissions. They're sharing these findings with the state government to assist with decision making.
1: We've been able to look at what's happening in the community at a community level and look at data that isn't captured in other healthcare settings.
0: Scratchy cough, sore throat and headache were most common. A very small number of people, not significant enough to be included, experienced vomiting and diarrhoea. Asked why SA Health Advice doesn't mention these, SA Health said its advice is evidence-based, drawing on international research, and that due to the non-specific nature of the symptoms, there could be any number of causes.
2: What about over there? They saw two whales out here today.
3: Mm.
2: Yeah.
0: Back at the beach, Jackson Baker's trying with his family and support workers to feel more comfortable, hoping to once again find his happy place by the sea.
4: Sophie Landau with that report. Well, to our breaking story now, the RBA has left the official cash rate on hold. I'm joined now by the ABC's business report, Dan Ziffer. Hello, Dan.
5: Hello.
4: Widely tipped result, the official cash rate still at 4.35%.
5: Yes, so we've had rate rises at every meeting this year. They used to be every month, but now they're kind of stretched out to every 6 weeks. Those steep rises in the cost of money are something that the RBA wants to wait to see the effect of. So even though inflation is still higher than it wants prices to rise between 2 and 3% a year. At the moment, it is more than that. Well, they have already essentially tightened the financial system quite a lot by lifting rates three times. They want to wait to see the impact.
4: Mm. Now, they've issued an official statement, Dan, and inflation. I can't even tell you how many times they mentioned the word inflation. But what should we distill from their reasons for leaving the cash rate on hold?
5: Essentially, they are still waiting to see the impact of what happens with the price of oil. We have a mooted peace deal, but we've had some of those before. And they really are waiting for the pass-through of those previous increases. There's a real lag when the Reserve Bank makes a decision. It has this one big lever of changing interest rates, making money more expensive or more or cheaper, but it doesn't happen instantly. So the pass-through where people start to pay more in their mortgage repayments, the 40% of Australians who have those and others who rent and pay increased rents, there's a real lag. It takes a lot of time for that impact to occur. So what it appears that the RBA is doing here, and it says so in this statement, is essentially waiting to see what happens following those three increases in the cash rate since the beginning of the year, those tightened financial conditions and signs that the economy is slowing.
4: RBA Governor Michelle Bullock did hint at this, the previous rate decision following the Reserve Bank Board meeting, when she said that she wanted to create space after a third consecutive rate hike. Well, we're seeing some space now here in June. Do you think this holding space is likely to continue, or are we looking at more rate hikes when the board meets again in August?
5: Yeah, that concept of kind of making space and giving a bit of breathing room is something they return to in the statement. And soon there'll be a press conference with the governor as well. They talk about monetary policy, being interest rates, being well-placed to respond to development. So the board has to get inflation under control, but they're also meant to maintain full employment for Australia. So they are open to and do discuss increasing the cash rate, the cost of money if required. A lot of the analysts who eat this data for a living have changed their view from earlier in the year where they expected a steeper rise in interest rates. They now think that with the slowing of the economy, probably aided by the conflict in Iran, which has increased oil prices and really tightened things up here in Australia, that potentially there'll be more holds on the horizon. So the next meeting is in August. We'll find out then. But yes, a big nothing today.
4: Dan Ziffer, lovely to hear your thoughts. Regardless of a big nothing, always good to have you on. Thanks for joining us.
5: All the best.
4: That's the ABC's business reporter, Dan Ziffer there. You're listening to ABC News Radio. Sarah Dingle here with you. Making headlines, a Brisbane man has been jailed for life over the murder of his US partner almost 8 years ago. 51-year-old Mark Wadin faced a trial charged

0: over the death of Priscilla Bruson at their Brackenridge home in July 2018. Still in Queensland, police have charged 8 teenagers and 2 adults over a string of car thefts. In one of the incidents, an SUV with a baby inside was allegedly taken from a home in Townsville yesterday afternoon. The alleged offenders returned the infant unharmed. And in Victoria, a Melbourne Early Childhood Centre has been issued with an emergency action notice after authorities found a risk of children falling from its rooftop. To South Australia now, where the state's Electoral Commissioner, Mick Sherry, has resigned amidst a review into the scandal-plagued state and voice elections. First of all, starting with the state elections in March, they were beset with problems, you might recall, including misplaced ballots, inadequate polling booth staff, computer glitches. Mr. Sherry had been on personal leave since those elections. I'm joined now by the ABC's election analyst, Casey Briggs. Hello to you.
1: Hey, Sarah. Good to be with you.
0: So, are you surprised by today's news that Mr. Sherry has resigned?
1: Look, it's probably not the biggest surprise in the world that Mick Sherry has chosen to step down. He took leave during the election count itself, a few days after Election Day, before the upper house results had even been finalised. That leave was personal leave. It was never really explained. Today we learn from the government that he has made the decision to step down. Probably not the most surprising outcome here, you know, and for better or worse, there was a number of issues that have been acknowledged by the Electoral Commission that need change. And so it's probably not the biggest surprise, for better or worse, that he has chosen to leave. But the other thing we've learned today is also quite significant, and that is that the government has and is going to attempt to legislate to delay the local government elections that are due to be held in November. They are now probably going to be held in April next year. And that is at the request of the acting electoral commissioner, who said that she's not confident that the commission can deliver that event, given the problems they had in March, given the review that's underway, led by the former federal electoral commissioner, Tom Rogers, and given the time they'll need to resolve issues and make changes to the way that the commission operates. So what South Australians are looking at right now is a local government election pushed back by about 5 months or so. Presumably councillors that now have to spend another 5 months in office that maybe weren't planning to. And in many ways, that's the more significant piece of news out of today, confirmation that the government will agree to that request from the commission to delay these elections after, you know, a number of issues in March's state and voice elections.
0: Well, that suggests that the issues within the Electoral Commission of South Australia run rather deep. Can you remind us what we learned were some of the problems during the recent SA state election in March?
1: It is slightly curious, and we'll find out if we get more of an insight into what's gone wrong internally. But the widely publicised issues, well, the big one was those misplaced ballots. A ballot box was found that should have been transported to another seat for counting, and this happened to be an electorate with a very, very close margin, and those votes were not added into that count. Now, the commission did go later and count them in front of scrutineers and verify that that would not have changed the result, but you don't want that sort of thing happening, especially in a tight election. And voters are, you know, quite reasonably would have the expectation that if they've done their duty, if they've gone and cast their vote, that that vote is actually counted. So a pretty big issue there around the chain of custody of ballot papers and ballot boxes. And it does seem like there are some issues that the commission needs to resolve around knowing where all of the ballot papers are and making sure that they have a full accounting of all ballots for every electorate. That is a serious issue that they have. They had staffing issues on election day as well, was the other big one. A number of polling places couldn't open due to lack of staff, and there were various other issues around lines and computer glitches in some seats and a few things like that that clearly need to be resolved, and a few sort of internal election management logistical issues in the meantime as well. What's curious to me is that the local government elections are actually not an in-person vote in South Australia. They're a postal vote. So it's very curious to me that even though they don't need to staff polling places, they don't have the same sort of chain of custody issues, at least at the same level, given, you know, they're not going to have hundreds of polling places around the state. The commission still doesn't think it can deliver that local government postal election, a voluntary vote as well, I should say. That is curious to me, and it does suggest that they are concerned about their sort of internal operations and the logistics of that. So I'll be very interested to see what comes out of this review in terms of reform to that body, to the South Australian Electoral Commission.
0: Okay. South Australia is one of those states that actually has a state voice to Parliament. First Nations voters in South Australia allege they experienced discrimination at polling booths during the elections for that state voice to Parliament. What happened there?
1: Yeah, a few issues around... So this was an election held on the same day as the state election, the First Nations voice election. A number of issues with that election. One, turnout was, again, very low. This is the second time that voice election has been held, and there were concerns around whether voters even knew they were eligible to vote or how to vote in these elections. And then there were, First Nations voters that felt like they had been... judged. They'd been racially judged by electoral commission staff who were, questioning their racial background and their eligibility to vote in these elections. So not really the kind of conduct that, you want to be hearing about in this sort of an election. This is an election that anyone who is an Aboriginal or Torres Strait Islander person on the electoral roll in South Australia can participate in. And we've seen reports that some First Nations people were questioned about their eligibility upon making that declaration.

0: and First Nations voters in South Australia. So some issues to resolve there around how you hold that election at the same time as the state election and still have it be a democratically legitimate event.
1: And also questioning First Nations voters as to whether they're eligible to vote seems
0: And we had saw several of those in this election. This is the first state election that the Voice election had been held concurrently with, so there were some training issues, I think, pretty clearly. There was also some legislative change around things like early voting centres and postal votes and things like that. And we saw that cascade through where it seemed like there were some frontline staff that either hadn't been adequately trained or the training hadn't sunk in and caused some of those issues and as you say, not the kind of experience that First Nation voters would like to experience when they go to cast their vote.
1: So all of this, we should say, is the state South Australian Electoral Commission. Not a great time for any sort of issues of trust with any electoral commission given the levels of conspiracy theory and misinformation in the electorate. But we should say the state South Australian Electoral Commission has nothing to do with the National Australian Electoral Commission, does it?
0: Every state and territory has its own electoral commission under its own state government act. They operate under their own legislation. But so, yes, an entirely different body that operates this compared to the Federal Electoral Commission. The former federal commissioner is actually conducting the independent review into the South Australian Commission. So Tom Rogers, who until fairly recently was the commissioner, is going to lead that process. But, yes, you make the point that, you know, we do need trust in these institutions. Australians should be very proud of its sort of history of independent electoral commissions. The concept was invented actually in South Australia. They have a very long record of serving us very well. And I think electoral commissions know it is very important that they be above reproach. And when these sorts of things happen, they do everything in their power to make sure they don't happen again. Because I can assure you other electoral commissions are watching what's happening in South Australia and they're not thrilled about the sort of reputation it gives them. This sort of thing does bleed over. So I think everyone knows change is needed here. The commission clearly knows change is needed here. It is somewhat extraordinary that we're in this position of needing to delay, the state is needing to delay a local government election because the commission isn't ready. But hopefully it comes out the other end a bit more modernised, a bit more able to cope with these scenarios. And the other thing we should remember is a lot of these state-based electoral commissions are very small bodies and they often don't get the kinds of resources from state governments that perhaps you would want them to have to be the best possible versions of themselves. So I'll be interested to watch if there's any recommendations or thoughts around even the sizing and the resourcing of the commission.
1: Yeah, hopefully they go through all those issues in detail. Casey Briggs.
0: Lots to work through. Thanks, Sarah.
1: Lots. Thank you for joining us.
0: Cheers.
1: That's the ABC's election analyst, Casey Briggs, there.

0: Time now to get the latest in the world of sport with Fraser Fife. Good afternoon to you.
1: Good afternoon, Sarah. Well, Iran and New Zealand have played out a 2-2 draw in their FIFA World Cup clash in Los Angeles, denying the Kiwis a maiden win at the Showpiece Tournament. It was a day of stalemates, headlined by Cabo Verde's draw with Spain. ABC Sports' Amanda Shalala has more.
2: Cabo Verde is the second smallest nation to ever qualify for the World Cup and produced a powerhouse defensive effort against Spain, considered one of the tournament favourites. The reigning European champions had 27 shots on goal to 6 in Atlanta, but Cabo Verde's 40-year-old goalkeeper, Vozinho, repelled all attempts in the scoreless draw. In Seattle, Belgium and Egypt shared a 1-1 draw, and it was the same scoreline between Uruguay and Saudi Arabia in Miami.
1: And in separate World Cup news, FIFA says it won't take any disciplinary action against Australian referee Sean Evans, who is accused of making a gesture related to the white supremacy movement at the World Cup. National Sport reporter David Mark has more.
3: Evans was shown performing the gesture prior to the World Cup match between Germany and Curaçao, where he was officiating as a video referee. The gesture is linked to the white supremacy movement. In a statement, FIFA said it had looked into the matter and had decided not to take any disciplinary action. In a statement of his own, Mr. Evans said the movement was an involuntary subconscious twitch, which he regretted. David Mark, ABC Sport, Berkeley.
1: To rugby league, and both State of Origin coaches are throwing their support behind referee Ashley Klein ahead of Game 2 tomorrow night. The league is facing calls

0: to drop Klein for the potential series decider in Melbourne after media reports revealed his prior gambling addiction. The 46-year-old told Nine newspapers his gambling was not related to rugby league and that it never influenced his role as a match official. Queensland coach Billy Slater and New South Wales coach Laurie Daly both say they have no issue with Klein staying on.
1: I personally think it's unfair, you know, to have something personal like that be aired publicly, and you know, I feel for Ashley for that, so it hasn't been discussed within our camp.
2: I agree with Bill. We've got no issues with Ashley being a part of the game tomorrow night.
0: Shifting to the AFL, and Geelong forward Jeremy Cameron has been confirmed as a certain starter for the Cats game against the top-of-the-table Fremantle on Thursday night, despite carrying a number of ongoing injury concerns. Cameron has been playing with some discomfort in the arm that he broke during last year's grand final and is also battling a hip complaint. Scott says Cameron's issues aren't serious and that he's managing them well.
3: He's had a little bit of hip irritation, so he gets some treatment on that that's obviously there for everyone to see. It's not something that we hide. If we thought that him playing through this was going to potentially lead to bad outcomes in the medium term, we wouldn't be playing him.
0: Meanwhile, the Gold Coast Suns are hoping to avoid a fine of up to $50,000 for multiple incidents of umpire contact this season when they challenge a fine handed to Daniel Rioli at the tribunal today. Rioli is fighting a personal fine of $1,500 via a written submission after being charged with careless contact with an umpire during the Suns' loss to Geelong at the weekend. It's the fifth time this season a Gold Coast player has been cited for the charge, triggering the potential for the club to be fined separately. North Melbourne's Paul Curtis will also have his appeal heard for a three-game ban following a tackle laid on West Coast Hamish Davis that left the midfielder concussed. Well, England cricket coach Brendan McCullum says his major feeling is concerned for drop captain Ben Stokes after another late-night incident. Stokes and bowler Gus Atkinson broke curfew and were reportedly present when an England security staff member was involved in an incident with a Saracens rugby player. Stokes and Atkinson have been dropped for the second test starting on Wednesday. The episode is the latest off-field issue for England after vice-captain Harry Brook was punched by a bouncer outside a nightclub in Wellington in October, while videos during the Ashes showed players drinking during a break in Noosa. And finally, an elderly woman on a mobility scooter has caused a frightening crash during a cycling race in Germany after riding into the path of competitors. The incident occurred during the Saarland Trofeo, a junior multi-day race held annually in Germany. 17-year-old Paul Friesman was one of several riders who took a tumble, miraculously avoiding a serious injury despite being flipped upside down as a result of the crash. It's unclear whether the woman involved sustained any serious injuries. And I would recommend Sarah having a look at the article on the ABC News website, because there is vision and it is quite some vision.
4: I'm looking at it now. Oh, yeah, my goodness.
0: It's quite, hopefully everyone's okay. It seems like that's the case. But, just for specky vision, it's quite interesting.
4: Oh, it's the kind of thing you watch with, like, your eyes peeking through the fingers of your hand, Fraser.
0: Yeah, it's just interesting to watch. That's all I'll say.
4: Oh, dear. Fraser Fife, thank you.
0: Thank you.
4: Let's take a look at the weather around the country this Tuesday, the 16th of June. In Brisbane right now, 22 degrees, 22 also in Sydney, 17 degrees in Canberra at the moment, 17 degrees in Melbourne, 11 degrees in Hobart, 17 degrees in Adelaide. It's 14 degrees at the moment in Perth and in Darwin, 32 degrees, and another sunny day. Time now for 5 minutes of news.

0: oil supply from the Middle East.
1: Overseas, US Vice President J.D. Vance says the White House may release its ceasefire agreement with Iran before Friday. American officials say the Memorandum of Understanding was electronically signed by all parties over the weekend. Many of the terms of the agreement are unknown, with US President Donald Trump previously indicating details will be released sometime after Friday. But speaking to Fox News, Mr. Vance says it could happen earlier.
2: There are some diplomatic protocols. There are some sequencing that the Pakistanis have been involved in this, the Qataris have been involved in this. And what the president has said is the agreement will come out on Friday. He may decide to release the agreement sooner than that, but we have this formal ceremony on Friday.
1: Meanwhile, Israeli Prime Minister Benjamin Netanyahu has declared that Israeli troops will remain in a so-called buffer zone in Lebanese territory as long as necessary. Mr. Netanyahu has faced severe pressure from Israel over the ceasefire agreement between the US and Iran, with some calling it a disaster. He says with or without a deal, Iran will not have a nuclear weapon and has downplayed reports of a rift with the US president. Mr. Netanyahu says Israel will act to protect its interests.
3: We have created a buffer zone, a security zone, and we will remain there as long as necessary. Iran wanted us to withdraw from there, but that did not happen. Do you know why it didn't happen? Among other reasons? Because I stood very, very firm.
1: In other news, federal opposition leader Angus Taylor says he wants to see an audit of federal funding for Indigenous organisations. Mr. Taylor is visiting Alice Springs this week, where he says he's visited town camps, small businesses, and met with frontline services. He hasn't met with any Indigenous organisations during this visit to the NT. Mr. Taylor says he can't see evidence of how federal funding is benefiting Aboriginal communities.
4: We need to raise the standards of education, of health, of opportunity. It is not clear to me that money is getting to where it needs to go. It is getting lost on the way, and that $350 million that this federal government has committed, it's hard to see evidence of where that money has gone.
1: The committee that was set to publish a report on proposed changes to the legislation governing the National Disability Insurance Scheme today has delayed the publication until the end of the week. With the details, here's National Disability Affairs reporter Naz Campanella.
5: The Senate committee reviewing the bill said the extension had been requested so it could further consider the evidence and will now release the report on Friday the 19th of June. The draft legislation would pave the way for around $36 billion worth of cuts to the NDIS. Proposed changes include giving additional powers to the NDIS minister to cut certain budgets, placing increased responsibilities on parents and changing eligibility for the scheme. The inquiry received more than 4,000 written submissions and witnesses raised concerns about people with disability becoming isolated and the impact on carer burnout.
1: Police have charged 8 teenagers and 2 adults over a string of car thefts in North Queensland. In one of the incidents, an SUV with a baby inside was allegedly taken from a home in Townsville yesterday afternoon. The alleged offenders returned the infant unharmed before driving off again. Acting Superintendent Damien Crosby says they were found as part of a wider operation.
6: That car was located during last night's activities. That car's currently being forensically examined by police. 2 of the offenders from last night have been linked to that vehicle, and we expect charges imminently in relation to that offence.
1: And major fabrics retailer Lincraft will close its physical Australian and New Zealand stores after more than 80 years in operation. Lincraft says the decision came after a prolonged period of challenging retail conditions, as well as changing consumer behaviour and increased operating costs. This is ABC News.
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8: Hello, this is Sarah Dingle with you here on ABC News Radio. Thanks for your company. Making news, the Reserve Bank has left its cash rate target on hold at 4.35%. Also,
9: certainly it seems that there is a major kill in that part of the creek.
8: An ecologist warns hundreds of fish may have been killed after a fuel spill near Nowra in southern New South Wales. And overseas, the US Vice President says the full details of an agreement to end the war with Iran could be released in the next few days. Music. But first, let's get more now on that Reserve Bank Board decision. Just

0: this month, wouldn't you be making the RBA's job harder at getting inflation back under control?
1: No, what we saw in the most recent inflation data is that our efforts with the fuel excise were playing a helpful rather than a harmful role in the fight against inflation. It's one of the reasons why we saw inflation come down rather than go up as it has in other parts of the world in the most recent data, is because we have stepped in a responsible way, but also in a temporary way, to take some of the edge off these cost of living pressures, which are being intensified by a war on the other side of the world.
2: So is the government considering partially lifting the fuel excise rather than a full increase?
1: Look, we keep the fuel excise relief under more or less constant review. We said that when we introduced it, this is all about helping people with the cost of living, about helping people with the costs and consequences of a war that the Australian people didn't choose, a war that can't end soon enough from our point of view. So it's always been temporary. And we have always said throughout that we'll review it from week to week, and that's what we're doing.
3: That's the Federal Treasurer Jim Chalmers in Brisbane there, taking questions from reporters. And the Reserve Bank Governor Michelle Bullock will be speaking in Sydney at about 3:30 p.m. Australian Eastern Standard Time, so in just under 20 minutes. We will bring that to you live here on ABC News Radio. Heading to some news overseas now, the Memorandum of Understanding agreed between the US and Iran for a ceasefire in the Middle East has triggered a surge of optimism, but tempering that hope are concerns that the details remain unclear. Questions linger about what the deal might cost in the longer term. Nick Grimm reports.
4: On roads jammed with traffic, displaced Lebanese are returning to the country south, hopeful this time they'll be able to stay. This man says it's an indescribable feeling returning home, even if we're returning to rubble. It doesn't matter. Gratitude too voiced by relieved world leaders at the G7 summit getting underway in France, where Donald Trump was welcomed by his French counterpart ahead of talks expected to be dominated by the war.
5: Mr. President, when will the text of the MOU be released?
6: I think pretty soon. I want it to be released because it's a very powerful document.
4: The Memorandum of Understanding between the US and Iran has now been electronically signed by the two parties ahead of its expected official endorsement in Geneva on Friday. The US president promising a quick resumption in the flow of oil from the region.
6: Because the strait opens completely. It's open now, but it opens completely. We'll have all the mines knocked out of. For the most part, we have a lot of lanes right now already.
4: But key questions remain on the detail, French President Emmanuel Macron offering his own take on what's required from the agreement.
7: I think yesterday was signed a very important agreement, a peace deal with Iran. And it's a very important one because first it will fix the nuclear issue. And it's a very important matter for peace for the whole world. And it will reopen Hormuz. It would provide peace in Lebanon.
4: It's a reminder of the challenges that still face negotiators, not least Tehran's insistence on an end to fighting in Lebanon, where Israel's military occupies territory as part of its operations targeting Iranian-backed Hezbollah fighters in the region. Esmail Baghaei is the Iranian Foreign Ministry spokesman.
8: The United States should fulfil its commitments, and it must also ensure that the Zionist regime implements the relevant obligations to end the war in Lebanon. Failure to comply with these commitments will, in principle, lead to reciprocal action by Iran.
4: However, the response from Israel to the deal has been something less than enthusiastic. Prime Minister Benjamin Netanyahu insisting Israeli forces will remain in southern Lebanon and retain the right to respond to Hezbollah attacks.
9: I tell you, citizens of Israel, the struggle is not over. We'll have to continue standing guard, continue being strong and determined to defend ourselves as necessary.
10: Israel is not happy at all with this agreement.
4: David Satterfield is the former US ambassador to Lebanon and served as special envoy for Middle East humanitarian issues under President Joe Biden. He points out the agreement fails to address Israel's key demands.
10: And they have reason not to be happy with it. There's no addressal of the ballistic missile program, Iran's funding and military support to its terrorist proxy militias, the Houthis in Yemen, Hezbollah in Lebanon, Hamas in Gaza. And it really doesn't comprehensively address the nuclear issue in the kind of definitive terms that Israel had hoped. And it does do something that is very much not in either the U.S. interest or Israel's interest, which is sooner or later, should the strait indeed be reopened, Iran is going to get paid for this. They're going to get paid in terms of frozen assets or a relief from sanctions. And you can put whatever label you want on this, but it's money transferred to Iran. That is a bad thing indeed. And I would be concerned that there is the possibility of Lebanon being the source of an upset over the days ahead.
4: Certainly a peaceful resolution is likely to come at some cost, with reports suggesting a $400 billion investment fund will be provided to Iran to rebuild itself if the country accepts terms for a permanent end to the conflict. J.D. Vance is the U.S. vice president.
11: We're willing to give significant sanctions relief if the Iranians make the kind of long-term commitments that are necessary to be a normal country.
4: Meanwhile, key differences appear to remain too over the reopening of the Strait of Hormuz, with the United States insisting free passage will be provided to global shipping, while Iran suggests it intends to impose tolls on foreign vessels passing through the critical waterway.
3: Nick Grimm reporting. You're listening to ABC News Radio. Sarah Dingle here with you, making headlines. A fuel spill in New South Wales may have killed hundreds of fish. A tanker travelling west of Nowra spilled 2,500 litres of fuel into a nearby creek earlier this month. An ecologist contacted the Environmental Protection Authority after discovering dozens of dead fish, native eels and shrimp a kilometre downstream. New National Australia Post data shows dog attacks on posties are increasing nationwide. There's been a 5% increase in dog-related incidents on the same time last year. And major fabrics retailer Lincraft will close its physical Australian and New Zealand stores after more than 80 years of operation. Lincraft will continue to operate online. Consulting giant KPMG has agreed not to bid for federal government work for at least 3 months. While the finance department investigates KPMG over allegations that it misused confidential client information and mistreated a whistleblower. Those allegations were first aired by Labor Senator Deborah O'Neill under parliamentary privilege in March. She said a whistleblower claimed KPMG used confidential information from construction giant Lendlease to pitch for and win contracts from other large firms. The scandal gripping KPMG has triggered three resignations within the business so far, including the CEO, Andrew Yates. Someone who has been following this very closely is Professor Brendan Lyon, a former partner at KPMG turned whistleblower himself, who now teaches at the Faculty of Business and Law at the University of Wollongong. Welcome to ABC News Radio.
12: It's really great to be with you, Sarah.
3: Professor Lyon, I assume you have many thoughts on this. What do you make of this latest development that KPMG will not bid for government work for 3 months?
12: Look, I think one of the senators described it, Senator Barbara Pocock described it yesterday as being like slapped with a piece of soggy celery, and that may well be true. I mean, the reality is KPMG has about $500 million of Commonwealth contracts that are due to expire this financial year, so in the next couple of weeks. But what we don't know in the way that taxpayer expenditure on these firms is reported is how many of those have been extended, to what degree, how much it's costing us. Those things are never reported. So it may well be that this is performative, like it was with the PwC scandal just a few short years ago. Where there was a lot of political noise made at the time, but ultimately not a single change to law or regulation. Hopefully this time will be different, but let's see.
3: Okay. So we don't know how this will materially affect KPMG, because this three-month pause does not affect any contract extensions. Is that right? So it stops them from bidding for new work only.
12: That's right. And I mean, it has been in a downward trend. This year, they've got, as I say, nearly $500 million of taxpayer contracts due to expire and have won a reported $100 million or so of new contracts during this financial year. So it may well be a serious problem. I mean, we don't know anything about the finances of these firms because, strangely, although they're the auditors for everybody else, they're carved out of corporations law and don't

0: don't have to report corporate financial statements in the way that companies do, and they're not audited. What we do know, however, is that KPMG appears to be in a bad place. There was some reporting this week about high levels of debt for a thinly capitalised, staff-heavy business. And we do know that there's uncertain earnings outlook for them. There's been hundreds of millions of dollars of contract revenue that's been discussed as being potentially at risk. What we don't know, unlike a corporation where we can all go and have a look and satisfy ourselves that, you know, the counterparty is financially robust, what we don't know with the Big Four, and partners typically don't know either, what are the liabilities, what are the assets, what are the incomes, and what are the expenditures that are flowing into the firm? They're not reported. It's a real blank spot. All we do know is that we can see high levels of debt, uncertain earnings, and we can see that there's ongoing problems of misconduct in these firms. So I think a very clear case for changes in law, bringing them within the Corporations Act like everybody else, insofar as we leave them unregulated and with extraordinary protection from consequence, we should expect to continue to see misconduct because it's profitable.
1: Brendan Lyon, KPMG, as you say, is currently in the hot seat in a number of different arenas at the moment. We know that KPMG executives are appearing before a parliamentary joint committee on Friday. They are also being investigated by ASIC, albeit with the rider that ASIC currently has contracts with KPMG. And Senator Barbara Pocock from the Greens has also now referred KPMG to the National Anti-Corruption Commission. Of all those three kind of investigative mechanisms, which body has the greatest power to ask for some of those, opaque issues to be clarified, to compel documents?
0: Look, I mean, I think in reality, the Senate has the greatest power or the Parliament to compel these organisations to provide information. The NAC has significant legal powers, but it operates in a fairly opaque way itself. And I guess that's one of the problems that's allowed misconduct to become so metastatic and the culture to become so observedly sick within the Big Four, is the lack of a regulator that sits over them. They're outside of ASIC's purview because they're not corporations. They're minorly regulated as auditors, but that's only 20% of their income. So they operate without laws and without enforcement and without monitoring. And that really is the reason that it keeps becoming a public scandal, and the reason why Australia is now the global hotspot for Big Four misconduct is because we've given them, frankly, crazy protections in law, crazy carve-outs in regulation that mean they operate as de facto corporations, many times the size of many of the companies they audit, but with none of the controls that we put to stop corporate misconduct, organisational misconduct, and reprisals against whistleblowers. So I feel very sad for the current whistleblower. I've been in a similar place to where he or she is, and I know the loneliness, I know the destruction, the breakdown of people, you know, of relationships with people that you think are friends and colleagues. And I know the bitter financial costs that come with it. So I think everybody should be very respectful that this person has known from the experience of others that went before them. They've known exactly the costs they were going to take on. They know that they operate without the protections of straightforward whistleblower laws under corporations law. And for the interests of everybody else, they've exposed this very serious misconduct anyway. So I think Australia owes them a debt of gratitude. They should get the highest ranked Order of Australia, but that's perhaps unlikely given the awards panel is chaired by a KPMG partner.
1: Professor Brendan Lyon, thank you for joining us here on ABC News Radio.
0: Great to be with you.
1: Professor Brendan Lyon there, former KPMG partner turned whistleblower who is now working in the Faculty of Business and Law at the University of Wollongong. Time now to get the latest in sport with Fraser Fife.
2: Thanks, Sarah. Well, Egypt's men's soccer team are regretting missed opportunities in front of goal following their 1-1 draw with Belgium at the FIFA World Cup. The Pharaohs took the lead in the first half with a goal to Imam Ashour before Mohamed Haye conceded an own goal in the second half under pressure from Belgian striker Romelu Lukaku. Goalkeeper Mustafa Shabir says they'll take the draw, but they're also wondering what might have been.
3: We missed a lot of chances.

0: could score more, we could have the 3 points and go back to Spokane. But at the end, you play against big national team, of course, big name Belgium. And it's a very important point in this group stage, I think, yes.
1: In today's other results, New Zealand and Iran have drawn 2-2. Saudi Arabia and Uruguay finished at 1-1. And Spain were held to a scoreless draw against Cabo Verde. Well, to State of Origin and New South Wales, coach Laurie Daly is confident that returning star halfback Mitchell Moses will make a difference in game 2 tomorrow night. The Parramatta 5'8" was ruled out with a hamstring injury just 2 days before game 1, but is expected to start for the potential series decider in Melbourne. Daly says the playmaker has been working hard to secure his return.
2: We all know what he does as a footy player, and his hamstring injury, you know, happened on the eve of game 1, which wasn't ideal, but he's been able to work really hard on that injury and be back and training full speed, and we've got every confidence in him that he'll make a difference to the team.
1: Meanwhile, Queensland skipper Cameron Munster says the entire rugby league community is behind Tino Fa'asua Maliawi after the loss of his father. The Maroons forward is opting to play in game 2. Munster, who lost his own father in the lead-up to last year's series decider, says Fa'asua Maliawi's dad would be proud.
3: We've obviously gone through some tough times, myself and him, so I know exactly how he's feeling. When you lose your mentor or an idol or a role model of your family, especially your dad, does take a heavy toll on you. But I know Freddie will be very proud of the man he's become and the father he's become.
1: Meanwhile, Saturday night's Super Rugby Pacific Grand Final between the Hurricanes and the Chiefs has officially sold out. The 34,000 capacity Wellington Regional Stadium is hosting the decider between the two New Zealand teams. All available tickets were taken within 15 minutes of going on sale this morning. The Hurricanes secured their grand final spot with finals wins over the Queensland Reds and the Blues, while the Chiefs got there with victories over the ACT Brumbies and Crusaders. On to the AFL, and Geelong coach Chris Scott says he has empathy for his Gold Coast counterpart Damien Hardwick after the Suns coach drew the ire of the AFL by criticising the league's umpires. Hardwick was on the receiving end of a phone call by AFL football boss Greg Swan yesterday, who put him on notice for suggesting the home crowd at Cardinia Park in the side's game against Geelong were influencing the umpire's decision-making. Scott says he understands Hardwick's frustrations, as he's also at his worst immediately after a game.
4: Even when we're not at our best, try to give us a break every now and again. Especially the guys that have been around for a while, and he's been one of the highest achievers in the coaching cohort of the last couple of decades. So I think he's got a few credits in the bank.
1: Meanwhile, Melbourne will be without swingman Harrison Petty for Saturday's clash with Adelaide due to a hamstring complaint. Petty left the field late in the Demons' win over Essendon on Saturday. Coach Stephen King says that Petty is already back running again, so he should be back after the Demons' bye in the next round.
5: Well, he's been swinging for us both ends, but up forward, the way he's been competing, has been really combative, and the presence he's provided for us. So that's a bit of a blow, but provide an opportunity for someone else. But hopefully with the bye next week, he just misses this one.
1: And that is the latest in sport. Sarah?
6: Fraser Fife, thank you. Taking a look at the weather around the country this Tuesday, the 16th of June. In Brisbane, partly cloudy and 22 degrees, 22 and fine in Sydney. Mostly sunny in Canberra, where it's 17 degrees, 17 also in Melbourne, and a shower or two about. 11 degrees in Hobart and showers. Rain also in Adelaide, where it's 17 degrees. Partly cloudy in Perth right now and 14 degrees. And in Darwin at the moment, 32 degrees and a clear day.
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6: Sarah Dingle with you here on ABC News Radio. Making news, the Reserve Bank has left its cash rate target on hold at 4.35%. We will take you to that press conference with the RBA Governor, Michelle Bullock, right now.
8: Leaving rates on hold today will allow the board to assess how these previous increases are flowing through the economy. Overall, the flow of data and developments since May have been broadly consistent with our expectations. While we've seen weaker consumer sentiment and business confidence, spending and investment have not softened materially. We've also seen conditions in the housing market ease in recent months, although that only part

0: than what you have given in the baseline. And this is a contrast to what the market is thinking, where inflation is going to be lower than your baseline and hence not as many rate hikes as.
1: I'm not 100% sure what you're asking, but if you're asking about what the current futures, the curve looks like for oil at the moment, it's pretty much on the baseline.

0: to that, but you've got an assumption of 0.7%. And productivity seems to me not just awful, but not improving. And it's so important to get wage rises without sparking inflation. So how important is productivity for you in your decision to keep interest rates on hold?
1: Well, productivity is really important, as you've highlighted, because if you don't get productivity, then the economy can't expand very quickly because demand runs up against supply constraints. The other big impact is that the way people get real wage rises is by increasing productivity. They get paid more because they are producing more with what they do. So it's really important for the economy as a whole. Quarter by quarter and meeting by meeting, it isn't the thing that you would focus on. But over a period of a couple of years, which is what our forecasts are over, it is important because it's telling us how quickly, if productivity isn't growing very quickly, and we think that, as you said, our medium-term productivity assumption is 0.7% per annum, that means the economy can't grow much faster than 2%. So demand can't grow much faster than 2%, and it means that wages can't rise by very much either because there's no productivity growth. So it's not great. It's really important. As I said, though, it's not a meeting by meeting decision. It is, but it is a consideration over a period of a year or two.
2: And that is where we will leave that press conference. You heard there the Reserve Bank Governor Michelle Bullock, and she was answering a question asked by the ABC's David Taylor.
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2: Just taking you to some news headlines from the last half hour. Police have arrested a man in Victoria's northeast as part of their investigation into how Desi Freeman evaded officers for months after fatally shooting two police officers. Police searched seven properties across Victoria and New South Wales this morning. In Wodonga, Victoria, police arrested a 62-year-old man who is set to be interviewed by detectives. And also making news, the Bureau of Meteorology has officially declared an El Niño weather event for Australia. The Bureau says modelling shows it could be one of the strongest ever recorded in the modern era. Taking a look at the weather in the capital cities right now, this Tuesday, the 16th of June in Brisbane, 22 degrees and partly cloudy, 20 degrees in Sydney and sunny, mostly fine in Canberra where it's 17 degrees at the moment, 17 also in Melbourne and a shower or two. A wet day in Hobart where it's 11 degrees and also in Adelaide where it's 18, partly cloudy in Perth at the moment where it's 14 degrees. And in Darwin, clear and 32 degrees. 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

0: suffer major damage, liquefied natural gas producers, and they won't be repairable on a very, very quick basis.
1: The Bureau of Meteorology has officially declared an El Niño weather event for Australia. The Bureau says that modelling shows it could be one of the strongest ever recorded in the modern era. The weather event is caused by warmer than average sea surface temperatures around the equator in the Pacific Ocean. For Australia, that can mean increased drought, more heat waves, and higher bushfire risk. In sport, Iran and New Zealand have played out a 2-2 draw in their FIFA World Cup clash in Los Angeles. Elijah Just scored both of New Zealand's goals, but they were denied an historic first ever World Cup win after Iran twice came from behind to share the points. It was the fourth consecutive draw of the day's play, with Cabo Verde held to a goalless draw with Spain in Atlanta. Egypt and Belgium also played a 1-1 draw in Seattle. It was the same score in the match between Saudi Arabia and Uruguay in Miami. ABC News.
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3: Hello, Sarah Dingle with you here on ABC News Radio. Thanks for your company. Making news, the Federal Treasurer Jim Chalmers has welcomed the Reserve Bank's decision to keep interest rates steady today. In South Australia, the state's electoral commissioner has resigned amidst a review into the scandal-plagued state and voice elections. And overseas...
4: He's coming after me because I'm considering running for president, because he hates that I've consistently called him out.
3: The Californian Governor Gavin Newsom says he and his wife are being investigated by the US government. But first, Australian Federal Police have begun investigating allegations made by Australian activists that Israeli defence personnel sexually assaulted them while in custody after trying to deliver aid to Gaza last month. The activists met with the Foreign Minister Penny Wong yesterday afternoon, as well as senior members of the Australian Federal Police, in what's been described as an emotionally charged meeting. Political reporter Sarah Temevska has more from Parliament House.
5: The AFP last night confirmed it has begun making inquiries after meeting with these four Australian women alongside Foreign Minister Penny Wong. They had asked for a meeting several weeks ago and presented a dossier of their allegations of sexual abuse at the hands of Israeli defence personnel while detained after the IDF intercepted the global Sumud flotilla, which was trying to deliver humanitarian aid to Gaza last month. Now, the treatment of these activists was first highlighted, really, when Israel's National Security Minister Itamar Ben-Gvir posted a video of himself taunting detained activists that drew widespread international condemnation, including here in Australia. But these women say that their mistreatment extended to rape, kidnapping, and torture, and that their treatment reflects the way Palestinians have been treated and the reports of international human rights groups over several decades. Now, the Israeli ambassador here in Canberra has categorically rejected these claims. He's described these four Australian women as professional provocateurs and says that any allegations of wrongdoing should be dealt with through a criminal process rather than trial by media. Foreign Minister Penny Wong has stated she believes these women and has raised their allegations multiple times with her Israeli counterparts whilst calling for a full, transparent investigation. The women have also raised their concerns with the International Criminal Court, of which Israel is not a signatory, while the AFP says it is investigating any potential to lay charges further down the track for these allegations of criminal behaviour would be contingent on Israeli authorities cooperating, because that is the jurisdiction that these alleged crimes occurred in. So the AFP says it has started making inquiries and will provide an update when appropriate.
3: That was political reporter Sarah Temevska in Canberra there. Well, the release of a report into proposed changes to the National Disability Insurance Scheme has been delayed until Friday. That report is going to summarise the findings of a three-day parliamentary inquiry scrutinising the federal government's plans for the NDIS.

0: Yes, the inquiry was held last week. Under its plans, the federal government expects about 300,000 people will be removed or prevented from accessing the now $50 billion NDIS. Disability Affairs reporter Naz Campanella has the details.
1: This report was to be the culmination of 3 days' worth of evidence from dozens of witnesses last week, as well as more than 4,000 written submissions that were given to the inquiry. Now, the committee presiding over this has said that it requires an extension of time to go over the evidence it has received, and that it will be delivering the report on Friday instead, so by the end of the week. Now, this will come as some welcome news to particularly the disability community that has been calling for more time for this inquiry in the first place. But while it hasn't got more time for the inquiry itself, I think many people with disability will be quite happy to know that the evidence is being taken seriously, is what they will be hoping. And look, this legislation, to put it into context, is draft, obviously, and it would have paved the way, as you said in your intro, for billions of dollars worth of cuts to the scheme. Mm.
2: Tell us a little bit more about the significance of the draft legislation then, Naz, and what were some of the issues that the community had with it?
1: Yeah, look, some of the big proposals within this legislation were things that people gave evidence about last week. In particular, the push towards giving additional powers to the NDIS minister to make cuts on certain budget items, for example, community and social participation. That's, for example, getting people out of the house to go to appointments to work or to do their groceries, using support workers to provide assistance to get them out of the house. And then also, for example, changes to eligibility for the scheme. And one of the very big ones that we heard time and again about last week was the increased responsibilities on parents. And so many people saying that this legislation in its current form and these draft changes would leave people isolated, would impact women in particular, as they often bear the brunt of the caring responsibility as well.
0: That was Disability Affairs reporter Naz Campanella speaking there with Roz Childs. To Queensland now, where one mum in the north of the state has lived through a literal nightmare in the last 24 hours after her vehicle was allegedly stolen with her baby inside it. The child was later returned, still in its car seat, before the alleged thieves drove away again. Police have arrested 6 people over the incident. Townsville-woman Sarah Hill told the ABC she was near the ute when it and her baby Callie were taken.
3: I was cleaning out my car. I've just pulled up, cleaning my car, and I had a young fellow who jumped in my vehicle when I was at the boot of my car. Had Callie in the back, obviously. She was asleep, so, they just took the opportunity while I was there, and it happened within a matter of seconds. Jumped in, drove the car off, had a convoy following behind them, so they were just sort of sitting and waiting for that right time to take the vehicle.
4: What was that moment like?
3: Gut-wrenching, like absolutely gut-wrenching. I just went into shock. You just don't even know how to act, what to say, what to do. I had no phone, no way of communicating any emergency services. I just screamed for help, and luckily the neighbours had come out and they were on the phone. People down the road that had witnessed the cars driving down, that they don't know us, but they know that that's

0: Obviously not me either in the vehicle, so they were really quick to get onto it. And QPS were here really, really quickly to help resolve it.
1: Callie was gone for 3 minutes?
0: Yeah, it was about 3 minutes before they turned the vehicle around and come back down the street. They grabbed the whole car seat and put it out on the curb with her in it. So she was still strapped in and she was asleep, luckily. It was just the longest 3 minutes ever. Yeah, very painful.
1: What has it felt like having her?
0: Oh, I don't want to let her go. I just want to hold on to her. I just don't even want to let go. It just makes you realise, like, how precious life is and, you know, that things could have gone wrong and they didn't. So just being really, really lucky and blessed that everything had worked out well and that she's safe. And like I was saying, that, you know, cars are replaceable, all of that's replaceable, and babies are not. And you see what happens to the stolen vehicles here. Like, they're crazy, the way they drive, the way they burn them out, do all the burnouts and everything. And that was where my mind went. You know, I was expecting the worst, that they were going to take off and just carry on with this newborn baby in the back because they're so reckless and, like I said, they don't care.
2: So scary. That was Townsville woman Sarah Hill speaking with the ABC and just repeating her baby Callie was returned and is safe. You're listening to ABC News Radio with me, Sarah Dingle. Making headlines, the Reserve Bank has left interest rates on hold today at 4.35% as it waits for more data to see how inflation is tracking. The Bureau of Meteorology has officially declared an El Niño weather event for Australia, saying modelling shows this El Niño could be one of the strongest ever recorded in the modern era. For Australia, El Niños can mean increased drought, more heat waves, and a higher risk of bushfires. And overseas, India has blocked the messaging app Telegram. The Ministry of Education says the platform has been used to defraud candidates taking the medical entrance examination. Telegram has been blocked until the 22nd of June. Well, new data shows a surprising spike in the number of middle-aged Australians dying from drug overdoses. People aged between 50 and 59 recorded the highest number of unintentional overdose deaths for the first time in more than two decades, and men are most at risk, as Stephanie Smale reports.
3: It's been Australia's deadliest year on record for drug overdoses, with one person dying every 3.5 hours. John Ryan is the CEO of the independent research body, the Pennington Institute, that's put the latest data together. He describes it as a complex problem, with both medicinal and recreational drugs to blame.
4: I think that idea that it's just sort of all illegal drugs and it's all, you know, intentional, it's absolutely not true. Out of the 2,500 people that have passed from overdose in the most recent year, 2,000 of them were unintentional. So these are deaths that are absolutely preventable.
3: An early preview of the Pennington Institute's annual overdose report due later this year reveals deaths related to cocaine, stimulants such as methamphetamine, and opioids like heroin all increased in 2024. Men are most at risk, making up 72% of deaths. And for the first time since records began more than two decades ago, the most unintentional overdoses happened to people aged between 50 and 59.
5: That era of men, being one myself, is very much the, you know, you broke your leg, just walk it off sort of attitude of you've got to fix it yourself.
3: Simon von Saldern is the CEO of the men's health organisation Healthy Male. He explains middle-aged Australian men are facing unique challenges.
5: Divorce rates are such that it's late 40s and early 50s is when that tends to hit. Then we've got financial pressures. You're getting towards that retirement age, but you may be looking at what you actually have and what you may be able to do, and that can cause you great stress and hardship.
3: Simon von Selden points out loneliness is also a problem, explaining many men don't have a regular GP to turn to for help.
5: So they don't have someone to go and talk to that's a neutral body. They don't have a Switzerland in their life that they can just go and talk to about what concerns they have. So they'll turn to other things. They may not have

0: that mate that they can go and talk to, because loneliness is such a factor. And after the age of 40, we know it's harder for guys to make new friends.
1: What are some of the ways to address these issues?
0: I think we've got to find out the root cause. We don't know if these things are happening because of lack of care. We don't know if they're actually wanting to get out of that cycle, but there's no facilities and services that they can actually reach out to and grab. Unfortunately, it is an area that is very under-resourced and does need a lot more work and a lot more service put to it.
1: Pennington Institute CEO John Ryan agrees more research is needed, as well as a federal funding boost.
2: We've got lots of evidence on how to improve community safety, but we're not putting our money where our mouth is, in which case less than 2% of the budget actually goes to harm reduction or safety approaches. That's a real leadership failure, and that results in avoidable deaths.
1: Other experts agree it's time to boost prevention and treatment. Associate Professor Anna Olsen is from the Australian National University's School of Medicine and Psychology.
3: In terms of drug treatment, we're really behind the game there. We do offer drug treatment, but around 50% of people who are accessing drug treatment today cannot get a spot, and that's not good enough. So we absolutely need some more money going into drug treatment.
1: Associate Professor Olsen says governments have an important role to play.
3: We do know that overdose continues to be a problem in Australia for quite a long time. Advocates have been using the statement, more people die of drug overdose than they do on the roads in Australia, and that continues to be the case. So it is a wake-up call for the government, I hope, to direct more money towards harm reduction and treatment.
4: That was ANU Associate Professor Anna Olsen, ending that report by Stephanie Smale. To Queensland now, where a former doctor charged with almost 100 counts of rape has had his first mention today in a Brisbane court. 74-year-old Stelios Theodoros is facing charges of rape and sexual assault involving more than a dozen patients dating back to the early 2000s. Since his arrest last month, detectives have received multiple new calls regarding the former doctor. Queensland police have confirmed these new leads are being investigated. Eden Gillespie has more from Brisbane.
5: It was a very quick mention today in the Brisbane Magistrates Court. The doctor, or former doctor rather, Mr. Stelios Theodoros, did not appear in person today in Brisbane Magistrates Court. Instead, he was represented by one of Queensland's leading criminal defence lawyers, Dan Rogers, who asked the magistrate for the bail to be enlarged of his client and also for the next matter to return on July 17. Mr. Theodoros is facing 148 charges of sexual assault and rape. Those relate to historic offences when he was working as a doctor at Wellers Hill Medical Centre in Brisbane, and they date back all the way to 2000 to 2015. We had 15 former patients come forward to police last August, which caused a special task force to be created, and it's understood that those allegations relate to excessive amounts of pap smears, breast checks and pelvic examinations allegedly performed by Mr. Stelios Theodoros. Mr. Theodoros obviously did not appear in person today, but we did ask his legal team for comment, and they said that at this stage they're not going to comment on this case.
4: That was Eden Gillespie reporting there. And if this story has raised any issues for you, you can call 1-800-RESPECT, which is a free 24-hour-a-day, 7 days a week counselling support line for anyone impacted by sexual violence. The number is 1-800-737-732. Time to check in on the world of finance now with Stephen Daglian, CommSec market analyst. Hello to you.
6: Good afternoon, Sarah.
4: So the local share market had a bit of a pause today.
6: It did. I mean, it was almost completely flat. The ASX 200 up 3.7 points. That's a gain of around 0.04%, which is not much. The good news, though, is we were actually down almost 1% earlier, and then we recovered from those lows. So I guess some might be disappointed because the US share market hit a record high last night, and we're not really quite there. But I think one thing to keep in mind is that we were one of the first globally to react to the news of that preliminary US US-Iran deal. And that was a reason why over the prior 2 days, we actually had, you know, the strongest back-to-back gains of, or one of the strongest back-to-back gains of the entire year. So we're up 1.25% yesterday on the US-Iran interim deal. And then on Friday, we rose about 2% on the hope of there being a deal. And that's all helped our share market remaining pretty close to the best levels in 4 weeks. I think markets are slightly cautious at the moment, understandably, because yes, there's a bit of excitement around what could happen in the Middle East in coming weeks and months, but there are still risks. The pact hasn't been signed, obviously, yet. So it's going to be done later this week, hopefully in Switzerland. And then that 60-day ceasefire period to negotiate a more expansive deal, we know that obviously a lot can go wrong over that length of time. So markets are still just waiting.
4: I think we were reporting earlier today, Stephen Daglian, that it had been electronically signed, which tells you a lot about the world we now live in. What did you make of the RBA board decision today, coming to the big story in domestic news? Was there much of a response by markets?
6: Look, markets, I think, responded relatively well to the news. They didn't go gangbusters or anything, but, I mean, it certainly did help just markets lift off where they were, you know, about a couple of hours ago. It was a very widely expected decision, so 4.35% on hold. I think most thought this would be a pretty straightforward decision for the Reserve Bank. Unanimous vote by the RBA, 31 economists surveyed by Bloomberg, 30 of them thought that there would be no change at all today. And I think the fact that over the past 6 weeks, a lot of the data has been a little soft, from jobs to economic growth, household spending, home prices, consumer confidence surveys have been pretty weak. You know, it wasn't really in question that Reserve Bank would keep rates on hold. Now, from here, interestingly, there is a very long time until the Reserve Bank meets next. 8 full weeks. So 8 weeks until the RBA meets next. They're going to next make a decision on August the 11th. And at the moment, the market thinks there's probably roughly a 25 to 30% chance that they'll lift rates at that meeting. But we know that we'll have a couple of updates on inflation, some updates on jobs growth from now to then. And then, of course, that 60-day period for a more expansive deal will... you know, could be interesting, I guess, for markets.
4: Anything could happen. That's what you want to say.
6: That's right. Yes, anything could happen.
4: Anything could happen. All right. And the currency, Stephen Daglian?
6: The Aussie dollar is a bit softer. It's at around 70.5 US cents, 60.9 euro cents, 112 Japanese yen, 52.6 British pence, and about $1.21 New Zealand. Sarah.
4: Stephen Daglian, thanks for joining us.
6: Thanks for having me.
4: Stephen Daglian there, who is a CommSec market analyst. Time now for the latest in sport with Fraser Fife.
7: Thanks, Sarah. Well, New Zealand have been denied an historic first ever FIFA World Cup win after Iran twice came from behind to secure a 2-2 draw in Los Angeles. Elijah Just opened the scoring in just the 7th minute before Ramin Razazen fired home an equaliser in the 32nd minute. New Zealand had the lead again in the second half with another goal to Just, but the Iranians levelled once more through Mohamed Mahebi. Just says that it gives the team a lot of confidence ahead of their next match against Egypt.
8: It was almost a perfect game except for the result. So, yeah, I'm sure the boys will take some time to recover, watch over the game and, yeah, just start preparing. We know how tough Egypt is going to be and it's a really important game for us.
7: In today's other World Cup results, Spain and Cabo Verde played out a scoreless draw. Belgium and Egypt drew 1-1 and Saudi Arabia and Uruguay also finished at 1-1. To rugby league, and Queensland coach Billy Slater is remaining tight-lipped about what role Reece Walsh could play in State of Origin Game 2 tomorrow night. The Broncos' star fullback will start on the bench as the Maroons look to keep the series alive at the MCG. Slater says that he has no doubt that Walsh can perform in whatever role he's needed.
9: No one knows Reece's game better than I do. I watch him closely and I know his attributes. And if needed, I've got no question that he's going to do a great job in whatever position that we play him. Outside backs, in the halves, back at fullback. He's a wonderful player.
7: Meanwhile, both coaches are throwing their support behind referee Ashley Klein ahead of Game 2. The league is facing calls to drop Klein for the potential series decider after media reports revealed his prior gambling addiction. The 46-year-old told Nine newspapers his gambling was not related to rugby league and that it never influenced his role as a match official. Slater, along with New South Wales coach Laurie Daly, both say they have no issue with Klein staying on.
9: I personally think it's unfair, you know, to have something personal like that be aired publicly. And you know, I feel for Ashley for that. So it hasn't been discussed within our camp.
10: I agree with Bill. We've got no issues with Ashley being a part of the game tomorrow night.
7: Geelong forward Jeremy Cameron has been confirmed as a certain starter for the Cats AFL game against the top of the table Fremantle on Thursday night.

0: That's despite carrying a number of ongoing injury concerns. Cameron has been playing with some discomfort in the arm that he broke during last year's grand final and is also battling a hip complaint. Scott says that Cameron's issues aren't serious and that he's managing them well.
1: He's had a little bit of hip irritation, so he gets some treatment on that that's obviously there for everyone to see. It's not something that we hide. If we thought that him playing through this was going to potentially lead to bad outcomes in the medium term, we wouldn't be playing him.
0: And the AFL Tribunal is sitting today with North Melbourne's Paul Curtis challenging his 3-game ban for rough conduct. West Coast midfielder Hamish Davis was left concussed following a tackle by Curtis during the Kangaroos' 1-point win over the Eagles on Saturday. The Tribunal will also consider a written submission from Suns defender Daniel Rioli, who is contesting a $1,500 fine for careless contact with an umpire in the side's 45-point loss to the Cats. If Rioli is unsuccessful, it could trigger a fine of up to $50,000 for a fifth incident of careless umpire contact by Suns players this season. And that is the latest in sport. Sarah?
2: Fraser Fife, thank you. Taking a look at the weather in the capital cities this Tuesday, the 16th of June. Partly cloudy in Brisbane, 21 degrees, 20 in Sydney and mostly clear. Partly cloudy in Canberra, 16 degrees, 17 degrees in Melbourne and a shower or two. A shower or two also in Hobart where it's 11 degrees at the moment. Rainy in Adelaide and 18 degrees. 15 in Perth and partly cloudy and in Darwin, 32 degrees and clear. Time now for the latest news headlines with Noni Edwards. Hello to you. Apologies, we don't seem to have Noni. We will try and get her back for you as soon as possible.
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2: Sarah Dingle with you here on ABC News Radio. Making news, police investigating who helped fugitive Desi Freeman during his 7 months on the run have raided properties across Victoria and New South Wales. Craft and haberdashery retailer Lincraft is going to close up its physical stores with hundreds of jobs set to be lost. And overseas...
4: If, on the other hand, they try to rebuild that nuclear program, they're never going to have the resources in order to do so. So it's a win-win for the American people.
2: US Vice President J.D. Vance has labelled the ceasefire

0: ceasefire deal with Iran a win-win for the American people. But first, today's decision by the Reserve Bank Board will be a relief to millions of Australians after three rate hikes in a row earlier this year. The federal government has also welcomed the news that the official cash rate remains steady at 4.35%. The opposition, however, says it's a disappointing day for households. Political reporter Isabella Tolhurst joins us now from Canberra Parliament House. Hello, Bella.
1: Hello there.
0: Jim Chalmers says this is good news.
1: Yeah, well, he's given a bit of a lukewarm assessment of today's news. He says he welcomes the decision, but that because it means life won't get harder for people, but he also says it doesn't make things easier either. And I guess that's sort of a summary of what a rate hold means in its essence. This is the first interest rate decision since the budget was handed down last month. It also coincides, of course, with some major developments in the Middle East war. Jim Chalmers says inflation has come off a bit in Australia and that those pressures are still there. And he seems to be doing a little bit of damage control, perhaps foreshadowing the ongoing effects that the war in the Middle East will have on the global economy and indeed here in Australia as well. He says there are more costs and consequences to play out. He says the government expects it to continue to put upward pressure on inflation and weigh heavily on growth. The Treasurer says the government is aware that people are struggling with the cost of living. In his press conference, he listed off all the different measures the government is rolling out to help deal with that. But he also didn't really go as far as to acknowledge some of the homegrown pressures that have been involved in the high interest, high inflation that we've been seeing. He's put most of the blame on the war in the Middle East. Here's what he had to say about that.
2: Well, inflation is much, much lower than it was when we came to office. When we came to office, it was north of 6% and surging. We had made some good progress. Obviously, the war in the Middle East has made that challenge more difficult rather than less difficult. But we handed down a responsible budget. We're providing cost of living relief where we can do that in the most responsible way. And that's because we understand that these inflationary pressures have been turbocharged by the war in the Middle East.
0: That was the Federal Treasurer Jim Chalmers there, Bella. The opposition have a rather different view. They say the inflation we have in Australia is the fault of the federal government. What have they had to say this afternoon?
1: Yeah, we've heard from Shadow Treasurer Tim Wilson this afternoon. He says that the inflation is a result of government's spending addiction. He says underlying and headline inflation, domestic inflation, continues to be a problem for the economy, and that's why the RBA has made the decision to keep rates where they are. Tim Wilson has also taken the opportunity today to push back against the government's proposed housing tax changes. He says that Australians deserve better, that they should be able to feel confident about the future, and at the moment they can't. He says the government's only running a two-day inquiry into its housing tax reforms. He says that fact shows the government doesn't want to listen to the Australian community and that those taxes will make life harder for Australians. This, though, I should note, is slightly at odds with what we've heard from the RBA Governor Michelle Bullock about the government's tax changes. She was asked about the cooling of housing prices under the latest federal budget. She says they could help in terms of slowing the economy and work in the RBA's favour, but she also said it's too early to tell if the budget will have a positive impact on inflation, warning that inflation still is too high in this country and that she also warned more rate hikes could be coming in the future, depending on where that inflation lands.
0: Isabella Tolhurst, thank you for joining us.
1: Thank you.
0: Political reporter Isabella Tolhurst there. Heading overseas now to the Middle East, the virtual ink is barely dry on the electronic memorandum of understanding between the US and Iran, but Israel and Hezbollah are still fighting, with skirmishes reported between their forces in southern Lebanon. The latest deal between the US and Iran yet to be released, but calls for an immediate and permanent halt to all military operations, including in Lebanon, although it is hard to see an end to fighting there anytime soon. Israeli Prime Minister Benjamin Netanyahu insists the Israeli forces will stay in Lebanon as long as necessary. Mr. Netanyahu's position could put him further at odds with President Donald Trump, who has already criticised him over recent Israeli attacks on

0: Beirut. The BBC's Charlotte Gallagher looks at whether the skirmishes between Israel and Hezbollah mean the ceasefire is already broken.
1: It really depends who you ask. The US say Israel's withdrawal from Lebanon is not part of the framework deal. However, Iran say it very much is. So this will be one of the things that they've got to hammer out over the next 60 days. Of course, that is if the ceasefire stands. As well as, of course, Iran's nuclear program, that's going to be a really hard issue for them to go through during that time. But as you said, skirmishes earlier, a man was killed. Lebanese state media say in a drone attack on a car, an Israeli drone attack. The Israeli military say numerous rockets were fired at their soldiers inside southern Lebanon. So the conflict there is still continuing, but of course, on a much smaller scale than it has been previously.
2: Benjamin Netanyahu has said many, many times how little desire he has to stop striking Hezbollah in Lebanon. Does that put him then on a collision course with Donald Trump? And how can he get out of it?
1: We know that Donald Trump was very angry when Israel hit Beirut as the ceasefire deal was nearly signed. And we know that they had a very strongly worded conversation. That was President Trump and Benjamin Netanyahu. In a press conference earlier, he was pressed on his relationship with President Trump. And Benjamin Netanyahu said they didn't always see eye to eye, but they'd known each other for a long time. And he said his priority was always the defence of Israel. But it does certainly look like Israel is more isolated from its most powerful ally than it has been in recent times. You know, they weren't included in these talks with Iran and the US. Israel were told what was going to happen. They weren't consulted. So I think they're definitely not as close as they have been. That's the way it seems, certainly. And that is what people inside Israel are saying. The deal's been really criticised by not just Israeli politicians, but the public as well.
2: Yeah, and of course, that has implications, doesn't it, for Benjamin Netanyahu's political career?
1: It does. I mean, there is an election upcoming in Israel, and opposition figures, people that are running against Benjamin Netanyahu, will say, well, you started a war and you couldn't finish this war. So that would be one of the accusations thrown at him. In his press conference earlier, he sort of used it a bit as a party political broadcast, actually, Will. He was saying, I am the only leader of Israel that will stop Iran getting a nuclear weapon. If you don't have me, things could be very different. And he was really kind of making his pitch to the voters in Israel as much as answering questions about the deal. He was saying, look, vote for me. And another reason why he wants people to vote for him is he's facing corruption charges, which he denies. And if he is no longer leader of Israel, they could very well move through the court. So obviously that in his mind as well.
2: This idea of an immediate and permanent halt to all military operations in Lebanon, is that something that Benjamin Netanyahu would ever agree to?
1: I think one of the most important things to say about this is Israel had some really key objectives, which was the ending of the Iranian regime and also the ending of Hezbollah inside Lebanon. Now, the Iranian regime, many people say, is actually stronger than it was before the war, and Hezbollah is still there. So those objectives were just not achieved. And no, I don't think there's any chance really of Israel withdrawing from Lebanon while they see Hezbollah as a threat.
0: That was the BBC's Charlotte Gallagher in Jerusalem, speaking there to Will Chalk. Well, it was a moment many who fear the onset of artificial intelligence were waiting for. AI firm Anthropic was forced to withdraw its latest, most powerful model yet over concerns that it was too good at hacking and safety guardrails could be disabled. The suspension came after the US government took the unprecedented step of banning the use of those models by any non-US national. But in the race for AI supremacy, it's not just about creating the best code. It's about favour from the Trump White House, which is shaping the AI tools you'll be using tomorrow. Francesco Bello is the Deputy Director of the Centre for AI Trust and Governance at the University of Sydney. He explains what these ultra-powerful Anthropic models are.
3: So these models are the most powerful model developed so far by Anthropic and probably also the most models developed ever by any AI companies. And Mythos is specifically very effective in finding bugs in software and is also what made it potentially very dangerous. And this is why the company decided, Anthropic decided not to release it immediately publicly, but to instead release it as a sort of preview to a selected number of big tech and cybersecurity companies so that they could fix the bugs into the system and software that everybody uses before the

0: model was accessible to everybody and to the public.
1: This all comes after a period of sort of loggerheads between Anthropic and the Trump administration. What have they been at odds about recently?
0: So the dispute is quite long in terms of, it goes back in time. So the most significant event was probably the fact that a few months back, Anthropic, which is widely used by the U.S. military, and they have a contract, of course, with to provide the technology to the U.S. military. But then at one point, Anthropic decided to set some rules. So, for example, he decided to ask the government not to use their models for mass surveillance and autonomous weapon systems. So that means, again, they were not comfortable in the model to be used, for example, for targeting and autonomous decision when it came to define whether, again, kill somebody, for example, or not. So they were, of course, used by the military to plan their activities, but Anthropic was quite explicit in saying, we don't want the model to have the last saying when it comes especially to targeting somebody.
1: So despite this history of bad blood, were the US government's concerns valid about these latest releases of Mythos and Fable?
0: So overall, the concerns are valid. This is a very powerful technologies and very unpredictable technologies. So overall, I would say it's important that the government is concerned. What is a bit more problematic is that, of course, the Trump administration has been changing very often how concerned they are. So they started with a very hands-off approach on AI, saying to the Silicon Valley, basically, you do whatever you want. We will not regulate in any way this technology. And then, of course, a few weeks ago, they decided instead that possibly they would have reviewed this model before releasing them. And then, of course, the decision came last weekend that was unprecedented in that sense, where the Trump administration decided to block the model from being released in the first place. So the concerns overall are valid. I would say we need to have this conversation. The specificity of the story between the Trump administration and Anthropic, and also what researchers have been discussing around this specific jailbreak at the Trump administration thought would have been made the model particularly dangerous, points to the fact that probably in this case was not really a valid security concern, but was mostly a decision made within this specific feud between Anthropic and the White House.
1: I mean, how does all this have a bearing on the future of AI safety? Is it proof that there is some contestation around how quickly these tools are being developed? Or is this the moment, right before the moment, if you like, that we learn that AI has gotten away from us?
0: What is really telling us is that we need to build a governance system where everybody trusts each other. Okay, so trust is really, really important here. So we have huge information asymmetries. So the tech companies, of course, they have much more information about what their models can do. And so the government and the public requires to have a degree of trust towards these companies. I don't think we can escape a situation where these companies are accountable and also trusted by the public and by the government. So this is the worst possible situation because, of course, the Trump administration doesn't trust Anthropic for whatever reasons, and Anthropic doesn't trust the Trump administration to do the right thing. And in this situation, of course, it's very difficult to understand how the public might trust big tech or might trust the entire process of bringing this technology safely to the public.
2: That was Deputy Director of the Centre for AI Trust and Governance with the University of Sydney, Francesco Bello, speaking there with the ABC's Andy Park. You're listening to ABC News Radio with me, Sarah Dingle. Making headlines, a Reuters Institute report has found that trust in news globally is at its lowest point in a decade. For the first time in 2026, people across the world are more likely to get news from platforms like TikTok, Facebook and YouTube than directly from news organisations. Back home, police have charged 8 teenagers and 2 adults over a string of car thefts in northern Queensland. In one of the incidents, an SUV with a baby inside was allegedly taken from a home. The alleged offenders returned the infant unharmed before driving off again. And in New South Wales, an inquiry into live music has found that one of the biggest barriers preventing young Australians from going to gigs is cost. The programming director of FBI Radio says young people want to see live music but are often locked out. And we're going to stay in New South Wales, where the state's police watchdog has found the police response on the night a woman was beaten to death by her abusive partner was inadequate but did not amount to serious misconduct. The Law Enforcement Conduct Commission has handed down its report into the police response to the death of Lindy Lucena. Crime reporter Leah Harris has been following the case.
3: So Lindy Lucena was killed on the night of January 3, 2023. She was beaten to death by her partner, Robert Huber. Now, on the night that she was killed, there was a 000 call made by a man who said that a man was bashing a woman at a particular property in Ballina in northern New South Wales. Now, that call was categorised as a concern for welfare report rather than a higher category of assault. Police took almost an hour to respond to that call, and when officers did attend the scene, they didn't get out of their patrol cars to investigate. They just drove past the back of the building down an alleyway and had a look into the property from their patrol cars before leaving the scene. Now, Ms. Lucena's body was then found at that property several hours later when Mr. Huber went to the police station and led police back to the location. Now, I began reporting on this case immediately, and then last year when I did a full report after Mr. Huber was convicted of manslaughter, a complaint was made to the Law Enforcement Conduct Commission and they decided to investigate the case.
4: Okay, so talk us through the findings of the New South Wales watchdog.
3: So they've handed down their report today, which obviously focuses on the police response on the night she was killed, particularly the decision not to get out of their patrol cars. The commission has found that that response was inadequate but doesn't amount to serious misconduct. Now, they found that it would have been a good police practice for them to have got out of the car and walked around, and that by not leaving their cars, officers missed the opportunity to hear or see something that may have allowed them to discover Ms. Lucena's body. That obviously did not happen. Now, they also looked into the decision not to declare this case a critical incident, and they've made a number of recommendations around that, and they also found some systemic issues which contributed to the delay in the police response, and they've made some recommendations around the dispatch call centre, which New South Wales Police are yet to respond to.
2: That was crime reporter Leah Harris there speaking with Ros Childs. And if you or someone you know needs help, you can contact 1-800-RESPECT, which is 1-800-737-732. That is a 24-hour day, 7 days a week, free counselling helpline for anyone affected by domestic or sexual violence. Well, nature and modernity are often shown as being in conflict with one another, but is that always the case? A new report is warning that the world's plants are disappearing faster than scientists can keep up. But researchers from the Royal Botanic Gardens in Kew in London say AI is offering some hope. Here's Helen Briggs.
5: So this is the Brugmansia, and it's got these huge kind of peach-coloured trumpet flowers. They're about the size of your forearm.
6: In a glass house at the Royal Botanic Gardens Kew, conservation scientist Dr. Matilda Brown admires a plant very few of us will get to see because it's extinct in the wild. She says plants are disappearing faster than science can keep up.
5: It's lucky it's so pretty, really, because other species, they are going extinct sometimes before we even know about them. And with every species we lose, we're losing benefits to humanity that we might not even know about. Whether that's the next cure for cancer or the next climate-resilient crop.
6: The secrets to saving these plants could lie in the archives at Kew.
7: If you look at this specimen here, you can see the tiny tomatoes.
6: Herbarium curation manager Nina Davies is showing me a particularly historic specimen.
8: It looks to me like a squash tomato.
7: It absolutely is a squash tomato. So this has been pressed and dried.
6: But this is no ordinary tomato. It was collected in the Galapagos Islands in 1835 by the famous biologist Charles Darwin, one of millions of plants to be catalogued, photographed and uploaded to the web.
8: And what do you think Charles Darwin would have made of this modern science?
7: I think he'd be amazed and really pleased, actually, because it's incredible.
6: And Dr. Brown says AI and digital technology could transform how we fight global extinction.
5: The gains in speed are absolutely phenomenal. If we want to look at 8 million specimens, if taking them out of the cupboard, opening it up, and all we want to know is it flowering or not? To do that for the entire Kew Herbarium would take us 70 to 100 years. By putting these specimens online and using things like computer vision and AI, we're able to take that task and get it done in days or weeks or maybe even months, a lot less time than the lifetimes that it would take to do it manually.
2: That report from Helen Briggs. Coming back home, you might know the South Sydney NRL team got its name from Depression-era rabbit vendors. Yes, rabbit vendors who would cry out, "Rabbit-o!" on the streets. What was once a blue-collar dish has now become a white tablecloth delicacy. Rural reporter Eliza Burledge has the story.
9: When you think of luxury foods, lobster and oysters tend to come to mind, not rabbit. Once sold door-to-door as affordable fare for working-class people, these days rabbit meat is more common in the fine dining scene. When South Australian chef Peter Kent plates up his rabbit ragout, he thinks about how the ingredient has evolved.
10: I've probably had rabbit on and off for the last couple of years. I run it and then take it off for a bit. When we put it on the menu,

0: Peru, for instance.
1: Tonya Barr is a chef whose business Straight to the Source connects restaurants with producers. She says wild harvested rabbits are also available and are about half the price of farmed rabbits.
2: They're both delicious and they both can be quite sweet and quite delicate in flavour.
1: Outside of Australia, rabbit is a delicacy in places like France and Malta. But Tonya Barr says the high cost and skills needed to catch and prepare it has led to a decline in wider use.
2: I've seen them for $90 for sure. You know, that's kind of cost prohibitive for a lot of families when they can buy a chicken for $20, you know, because of knowledge with disease and what have you. You know, like you need to know what you're doing.
1: Tonya Barr believes a resurgence in mobile abattoirs could make rabbit meat more easily available.
2: This will hopefully mean we will find more game, you know, at a better price point for everyone, including restaurateurs, food manufacturers and home cooks alike.
1: In the agricultural sector, rabbits are still considered pests, and experts say wild populations are at their highest rate since the 1990s. Jack Goff is a chief executive of the Invasive Species Council and says rabbits can have a profound impact on the environment.
3: Over 320 of our native species on the brink of extinction are directly impacted when rabbit numbers get high.
1: While he supports rabbit meat becoming a popular, sustainable food source, he says new biocontrol methods are what's key to reducing the population.
3: In the 1940s, Australians were consuming about 40 million rabbits a year and making no impact on the population. It wasn't until we got those biocontrols, the myxomatosis in the 50s, rabbit fleas, and then the Khaleesi virus in the 90s, that we started to see declines in rabbit populations. The unfortunate reality with rabbits is you need to remove about 87 out of every 100 rabbits just to see the population decline next year.
1: Back in the kitchen, Peter Kent hopes by seeing rabbit on the menu, more people will be encouraged to try and use the meat themselves.
4: One of the reasons I do put it on the menu is, you know, trying to, I guess, get other people to, interested in eating a lot more of it. And if everyone gets a taste for the rabbit and then can cook their own, that'd be fantastic.
5: That was South Australian chef Peter Kent ending that report by Eliza Burledge and Kimberly Price. Fraser Fife, have you ever eaten rabbit?
6: I have, but so long ago that I don't remember the specifics around it.
5: Was it in Australia?
6: Yeah, it was in Australia. It was, to be fair, I think it was regional.
5: Interesting.
6: But yeah, it's one of the, not saying it's something that's been on my plate very often, but I've had it at least once, that much I know.
5: So I've cooked rabbit before overseas, where it's like, you know, in supermarkets.
6: Mm.
5: It's quite delicious, but, you know, as long as you don't dry it out because there's no fat.
6: I was going to say the key is preparation because it doesn't matter how good the meat is if you're not a good cook.
5: Yeah, 100%. Okay, anyway.
6: Not speaking from experience on that one.
5: We should move on from food.
6: Yes, exactly. Well, let's talk World Cup. Of course, a huge showpiece tournament going on in North America. We've had a few games going on today, the most recent of which was Iran and New Zealand. They played at a 2-2 draw in Los Angeles, that result denying the Kiwis a maiden win at the tournament. It was ultimately a day of stalemates. It was headlined by Cabo Verde's draw with Spain. With more, here's ABC Sports' Amanda Shalala.
7: Cabo Verde is the second smallest nation to ever qualify for the World Cup and produced a powerhouse defensive effort against Spain, considered one of the tournament favourites. The reigning European champions had 27 shots on goal to 6 in Atlanta, but Cabo Verde's 40-year-old goalkeeper, Vozinha, repelled all attempts in the scoreless draw. In Seattle, Belgium and Egypt shared a 1-1 draw, and it was the same scoreline between Uruguay and Saudi Arabia in Miami.
6: In separate World Cup news, the Australian soccer referee, who's been accused of making a gesture linked to the white supremacy movement, says that he made an involuntary twitch. Sean Evans was officiating as a video referee at the World Cup match between Germany and Curaçao at the weekend, where he was shown making a gesture with his right hand linked to the white supremacy movement. In a statement released by FIFA, Evans says he made an involuntary subconscious twitch and that it wasn't a reflection of his beliefs. FIFA's disciplinary committee says it has found no evidence of breaches of the FIFA disciplinary code. On to rugby league, and New South Wales coach Laurie Daly is confident that returning star halfback Mitchell Moses will make a difference in State of Origin Game 2 tomorrow night. The Parramatta 5-8 was ruled out with a hamstring injury just 2 days before Game 1, but he is expected to start for the potential series.

0: for his designer in Melbourne. Daly says the playmaker has been working hard to secure his return.
1: We all know what he does as a footy player, and his hamstring injury, you know, happened on the eve of game one, which wasn't ideal, but he's been able to work really hard on that injury and be back and training full speed, and we've got every confidence in him that he'll make a difference to the team.
0: Meanwhile, Queensland skipper Cameron Munster says the entire rugby league community is behind Tino Faasoamaliawi after the loss of his father. The Maroons forward is opting to play in Game 2. Munster, who lost his own father in the lead-up to last year's series decider, says Faasoamaliawi's dad will be proud.
2: We've obviously gone through some tough times, myself and him, so I know exactly how he's feeling. When you lose your mentor or an idol or a role model of your family, especially your dad, does take a heavy toll on you. But I know Freddie will be very proud of the man he's become and the father he's become.
0: To the AFL, and Crows forward Luke Pedlow will miss up to a month after injuring his hamstring in the win over the Western Bulldogs. Defender Mitch Hinge will miss another week with an ankle issue, while Isaac Rankin is rated a strong chance to line up against Melbourne on Saturday afternoon. And Alberton Josh Lyer is a chance to return from concussion for the trip to play the Magpies. On the other side, Melbourne will be without swingman Harrison Petty for their clash against the Crows. That's due to a hamstring complaint. Petty left the field late in the Demons' win over Essendon on Saturday. Coach Stephen King says that Petty is already back running again, so he should be back after the Demons' bye, which is in the next round. Sarah?
3: Fraser Fife, thank you. Taking a look at the weather around the country this Tuesday, the 16th of June, partly cloudy in Brisbane at the moment, 20 degrees, 19 and mostly clear in Sydney, partly cloudy in the capital Canberra where it's 14 degrees. 17 degrees in Melbourne and a shower or two at the moment, some showers also in Hobart where it's 10 degrees, rain in Adelaide and 18. Partly cloudy in Perth right now, 14 degrees, and in Darwin, clear and 32 degrees. Eastern Standard Time, it's 5 o'clock. Central Time is 4:30, and in the West, it's 3 o'clock. Time now for 10 minutes of news here on ABC News Radio. I'll be back with you after that.

0: ABC News. Hello, I'm Noni Edwards. The Reserve Bank has left interest rates on hold today at 4.35% as it waits for more data to see how inflation is tracking. Daniel Ziffer reports.
1: We've had rate rises at every meeting this year. They used to be every month, but now they're kind of stretched out to every 6 weeks. Those steep rises in the cost of money are something that the RBA wants to wait to see the effect of. So even though inflation is still higher than it wants prices to rise between 2 and 3% a year. At the moment, it is more than that. Well, they have already essentially tightened the financial system quite a lot by lifting rates three times. They want to wait to see the impact.
0: Federal Treasurer Jim Chalmers has welcomed the Reserve Bank's decision to keep interest rates steady. He says the decision will provide some relief to Australian families.
2: This is reassuring in the face of all of this global economic volatility. It's a welcome reprieve for millions of Australians with a mortgage. It doesn't make life any easier for people, but it doesn't make life harder either. We welcome this decision.
0: The Tech Council has warned the federal government's overhaul of the capital gains tax discount could make Australia an international outlier. A snap two-day Senate inquiry into the changes started yesterday and has heard from business groups, economists and academics. After widespread backlash, the government is considering limited carve-outs, including for startups. Chief Executive of the Tech Council, Kate Cornick, has told the inquiry the current proposal will hurt the industry.
3: The proposed CGT reforms will see early-stage startup equity taxed more heavily than the passive assets the reforms are meant to target. We support broader concessional capital gains treatment that incentivises the creation and scaling of truly innovative high-growth businesses.
0: Detectives believe fugitive Desi Freeman travelled into New South Wales during his 7 months on the run from Victorian police. Crime reporter Olivia Jenkins reports.
4: Police investigating Freeman's movements searched seven properties across Victoria and New South Wales today, seizing electronic devices and speaking to several residents at the various addresses. A 64-year-old Lucy Vale man was arrested in Wodonga as part of the investigation. A 47-year-old man was also arrested over unrelated matters. Freeman was killed by police in Victoria's north in March, 7 months after he fatally shot two police officers in Porepunkah. Police believe he was helped during his time on the run. Several other people have been arrested and quizzed by detectives, but no charges have been laid.
0: The Bureau of Meteorology has officially declared an El Niño weather event, warning it could be one of the worst ever seen in the modern era. Satyam Weinstein reports.
5: BOM has joined its international counterparts from the United States and Japan, saying an El Niño event is underway. For Australia, that means an increased risk of drought, hotter weather, harsher fire seasons, and a delayed monsoon season in the north. For the rest of the world, there's an increased risk of powerful storms, heavy rain, and flooding. El Niño is caused by the warming of surface ocean temperatures in the Pacific Ocean near the equator. The Weather Bureau says modelling shows it could be the strongest ever seen in the modern era. Last week, authorities in the US declared an El Niño was underway and warned there's a 63% chance it will be among the worst since records began in 1950.
0: New Solomon Islands Prime Minister Matthew Wale has raised the idea of a Pacific-wide security treaty with Australian Prime Minister Anthony Albanese during a visit to Canberra. The ABC has been told Mr. Wale has made it clear he believes China should not play a major role in Pacific security and that there should be a Pacific-led security infrastructure. He's been careful not to criticise Beijing, saying it is a valued economic partner for Solomon Islands, and insists he wants to maintain a policy of friends to all, enemies to none. Japan's central bank has increased its main interest rate to a new 31-year high after a surge in global energy prices. The Bank of Japan raised its so-called policy rate to 1%, a level not seen since 1995. It's among a number of central banks around the world, including Australia, to raise interest rates this year as the Iran war pushed up the cost of living. Japan's interest rates were cut aggressively in the 1990s and were close to zero for two decades before the first hike in 17 years came in March 2024. This is ABC News. US President Donald Trump may decide to release a preliminary deal to end the war with Iran before Friday. Eliza Getzey reports.
6: As he arrived at the G7 summit in France, Donald Trump said the deal was done, with the Strait of Hormuz to fully reopen by Friday, the day the agreement is due to be signed formally in Switzerland. But Vice President J.D. Vance says the full details could be released in the next few days. Iran says once the memorandum is inked, the two key topics to be negotiated are the lifting of all sanctions and nuclear issues. Both Hezbollah in Lebanon and Hamas in the Gaza Strip have welcomed the news, with Hezbollah saying it helps bring about a comprehensive ceasefire across all fronts, including Lebanon. But Israeli Prime Minister Benjamin Netanyahu says Israeli forces would remain in Lebanon as long as necessary.
0: A 6.7 magnitude earthquake has hit Indonesia, followed by strong aftershocks. The initial tremor caused strong shaking lasting more than a minute. No information on damage or casualties is immediately available. The quake was centred 46 kilometres east-southeast of Palu, the capital of central Sulawesi province, and the US Geological Survey says it was about 10 kilometres deep. Indonesia is crossed by several seismic faults, and earthquakes and volcanic activity are common. India has blocked the messaging app Telegram. The Ministry of Education says the platform's been used to defraud candidates taking the medical entrance examination. It's blocked the application until the 22nd of June. Back home, major fabrics retailer Lincraft will close its physical Australian and New Zealand stores after more than 80 years of operation. In a statement, Lincraft said the decision came after a prolonged period of challenging retail conditions, as well as changing consumer behaviour and increased operating costs. The company says the stores will be closed on a progressive store-by-store basis, but that it will continue to operate an online platform. Managing Director John Maguire says it was an extremely difficult decision that he will communicate with staff over the process. Prosecutors have told a Melbourne court there is no compelling evidence a woman accused of slavery charges has renounced support of Islamic State. James Oton reports.
7: Defence lawyers for Zainab Ahmed have told the Melbourne Magistrates Court she does not support Islamic State, detailing her disdain for a system that deprived women of their liberties. The prosecution have said Zainab Ahmed had not made statements renouncing her support, and the accused has a history of posting messages on social media supporting Islamic State. Prosecutor Andrew Sprague told the court that should prove a risk to the public if Ms. Ahmed were granted bail remains unacceptable. A decision will be confirmed tomorrow.
0: New Australia Post data shows dog attacks on posties are increasing nationwide. More than 1,200 dog-related incidents have been reported in the last 6 months, a 5% increase on the same time last year. General Safety Manager Russell Munro says the majority of incidents occur at people's front doors. He's told 891 ABC Adelaide he's appealing to homeowners to help protect workers.
8: Make sure that your dog or dogs are secured behind a locked door or gate until the postie leaves the premises. Once you've received your parcel, the postie's off the premises. You can let the dogs out, open your parcel and get on with your day.
0: In FIFA news, New Zealand have been denied a historic first ever World Cup win after Iran twice came from behind to secure a 2-2 draw in Los Angeles. Elijah Just opened the scoring in the 7th minute before Ramin Rezaian fired home an equaliser in the 32nd minute. New Zealand had the lead again in the second half with another goal to Elijah Just, but the Iranians levelled once more through Mohamed Mohebi. Elijah Just says it gives the team a lot of confidence ahead of their next match against Egypt.
9: It was almost a perfect game except for the result. So, yeah, I'm sure the boys will take some time to recover, watch over the game and, yeah, just start preparing. We know how tough Egypt is going to be and it's a really important game for us.
0: Three Australians have advanced to the second round of Wimbledon in the lead-up tennis tournament in the English city of Nottingham. Talia Gibson and Taylor Preston both progressed with three-set victories at the WTA 250 event, while Maya Joint lost her opening match against Ukraine's Yulia Starobdubtseva. In the concurrent men's challenger event, Christopher O'Connell began his tournament with a straight sets win against Portugal's Henrique Rocha, ending a 9-match losing streak. To finance, the All Ordinaries has finished the day up just 3 points to close on 9,131. The ASX 200 was also relatively flat on the close, finishing up 0.04% on 8,917. Oil's down to $82 a barrel, gold's at $4,314 an ounce, and the Australian dollar is trading at 70 US cents. You're up to date with the very latest from ABC News.
10: 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Hello, Sarah Dingle with you here on ABC News Radio. Thanks for your company. Making news, the Reserve Bank has left interest rates on hold today at 4.35% as it waits for more data to see how inflation is tracking. Meanwhile, overseas, Japan's central bank has just lifted its main interest rate to a new 31-year high. And
11: some facilities in Qatar did suffer major damage. Liquefied natural gas producers, and they won't be repairable on a very, very quick basis.
10: While the US and Iran are due to officially sign their ceasefire agreement this week, experts are warning it will take time for global markets to return to normal. But we return to that domestic economic news now. If you're one of the 3.8 million people with a mortgage in Australia, you might be breathing a sigh of relief at the news that the Reserve Bank has kept interest rates on hold today. The official cash rate is still 4.35%. The decision to hold comes after three consecutive rate hikes earlier this year. The RBA board governor, Michelle Bullock, says there are signs the economy has slowed, but inflation is still too high. Here's some of what she had to say a couple of hours ago.
12: Today's decision does not rule out further tightening in monetary policy if that is what is required to bring inflation down. In making its decisions, the board will be focused on the data and what that suggests about the outlook and risks. Again, I understand that this is a difficult period for all households. That's why it's so important we get on top of inflation now. High inflation hurts all Australians, especially the most vulnerable.
10: That was Reserve Bank Governor Michelle Bullock there. To unpack this decision, I'm joined now by Lucy Ellis, Chief Economist for Westpac. Welcome back to News Radio.
13: Thanks very much, Sarah. Always a pleasure. Good afternoon.
10: Well, everyone expected this decision today. It's still a relief, however, for those with a mortgage, isn't it?
13: Yeah, most people have a variable rate mortgage if they have a mortgage. There are, of course, other people who have savings and who would be hoping for higher rates. It's always a case of, you know,

0: who pays more debt versus who has savings. But yes, everyone with a mortgage would have said, okay, that's good, I get a reprieve. But I think what's really important out of this meeting and this decision was how much they flagged the possibility of further rate hikes, which was in line with our expectations. But I think they were trying to tell people, don't assume we're done.
1: Mm, because the previous RBA board meeting where they decided to lift the cash rate for the third time in a row, they said this is to create space for future decisions.
0: That's right.
1: We are now in a position of space.
0: yes, we're in space.
1: We're in space, but there is, you know, the sense that the impact of this war in particular, the closure of the Strait of Hormuz, hasn't fully hit us yet, Lucy Ellis. Is that right?
0: Well, that's right in the sense that we've had that cushioning from the reduction in excise on fuel. And, you know, if the government goes ahead with its current plan, it is going, you know, petrol prices will rise again in July. But the important point here is that the Reserve Bank was already seeing inflation above its target before the war even started. So there was a pre-existing domestic inflation problem. And in many ways, those first three rate hikes were more about that than they were about the war. And so there's still a sense in which inflation could need further rate hikes in order to get inflation back to that 2 to 3% target range.

0: a sense in which inflation could need further rate hikes in order to get inflation back to that 2-3% target range and to the 2.5% midpoint of that.
1: We know that the US and Iran say they have electronically signed a ceasefire deal, which is just amazing. But the official signing in, I suppose, for public view will happen this weekend, we understand. Do you think the decision today might have been different if that US-Iran ceasefire signing had happened a few days earlier?
0: I don't think that would have changed their decision today. I think even if there'd been no agreement or if there had been a slightly earlier agreement, it doesn't really change the outlook for oil prices from here. There were still some ships getting out through the Strait of Hormuz. Most people were expecting some kind of deal soon. And the way oil prices have played out is quite close to the forecast that the Reserve Bank published last month, and similar to what we've, you know, if anything, a little better than what we've been expecting. I don't think an earlier deal would have changed their decision.
1: We know that in the minutes released by the Reserve Bank, unemployment was also a factor in their decision-making. Unemployment jumped from 4.3% in March to 4.5% in April. That's the highest rate since November 2021. Can you remind us what's the relationship between the official cash rate and unemployment? What is the bank, what is the RBA board shooting for?
0: It doesn't have a target for unemployment. When it thinks about the labour market and its full employment charter, it looks at other indicators as well. It looks at employment, it looks at wages growth, it looks at underemployment. There are many other sort of measures of tightness in the labour market. But if we look at their publications and we hear what the governor said today, they still think the labour market's a bit tight. They still think there's room for easing in the labour market because they think that the domestic economy with high inflation is too tight and needs to ease. They want a period of slow growth and somewhat higher spare capacity in the labour market, which will mostly be higher unemployment, in order to get inflation down because, as the governor said multiple times today, high inflation hurts everyone and it's imperative. They're mandated to get inflation back to target. So at the moment, I don't think they're too worried about that particular increase. It was 1 month figures. We think, at Westpac Economics, our read is that 4.5 was a little bit affected by the fact that the survey took place over Easter. And so it may well actually pop back down again in the next month or two. So you need to not overinterpret 1 month to another of these figures. You've got to look at the underlying trend, which is a gradual easing, but that's what the Reserve Bank is trying to achieve.
1: We know the next decision on interest rates will be in early August. Obviously, a million and one things could happen in between now and then. But at this point, what do you think we are looking at? Do you think they will err on the side of conservatism and perhaps deliver us another rate hike before the end of the year at least, if not next August?
0: We do still expect further rate hikes. We were a bit unusual amongst some of the market economists that, we did not think that the Reserve Bank was done. We still expected them, even ahead of today's meeting, to have further rate hikes after this meeting. We expected them to hold this today, but we expected future rate hikes later in the year, August being the most likely timing. A lot depends on what happens to inflation. This is job number one for the RBA, and they'll be watching those inflation numbers really closely to assess if things are playing out as they want, if inflation is turning around. If it's a little bit higher than what they're expecting or no better, then they'll be inclined to hike. So I think we do have to prepare for that.
1: Lucy Ellis, thank you very much for joining us here on ABC News Radio.
0: Thanks very much, Sarah. Always a pleasure.
1: Lucy Ellis there, who is Chief Economist for Westpac.

0: Heading to some other news now. FIFA says it will not take any disciplinary action against Australian referee Sean Evans, who is accused of making a gesture related to the white supremacy movement at the Men's World Cup, which is obviously underway at the moment. Evans was shown performing the gesture prior to the World Cup match between Germany and Curaçao, where he was officiating as a video referee. In a statement, FIFA says it's looked into the matter and has decided not to take any disciplinary action. In a statement of his own, Mr. Evans said the movement was an involuntary subconscious twitch, which he regretted. I'm joined now by Catherine Ordway, sports integrity expert and associate professor at the University of Canberra. Welcome to News Radio.
1: Thank you so much.
0: So, Catherine Ordway, we do not have a window into anyone's mind, but when you see this kind of incident take place, what are some of the potential integrity issues when things like this happen?
1: Yeah, well, I was very glad to see that FIFA had looked into this matter, because what we've seen internationally across a whole range of sports, including football, but such as cricket and tennis, is that sometimes we've seen players and officials indicate to gambling operatives and match fixers that the fix is on, or something about the fix that's going on during the game, whether it's by putting sunglasses on or off, a cap backwards or a cap on, or wearing a waistcoat or something or other else. We've seen little signals being sent back to organised criminals. So I was really

0: pleased to see that this was investigated and the referee in this case was exonerated.
1: Wow, so anything out of the ordinary, even something as slight as, you know, a hat at one angle or something, sets off alarm bells for you.
0: Exactly, it does. And in this case, of course, we've heard that this was perfectly innocent. I'd thought also that maybe this was just, a play-acting symbol back to their kids or their nieces and nephews or something to say, hey, look, I'm on TV. But apparently it wasn't any of that, which is fine. But it does raise alarm bells because there's just so much money at stake.
1: Okay. FIFA obviously has already investigated and cleared Evans. Is that unusually fast?
0: Yes, it's unusually fast for international federations to take action like this. When an event is in play, you'll see the Court of Arbitration for Sports sitting all night. You'll see the International Olympic Committee making decisions before a final has to be run or an event is taking place. So it's not completely out of the question. But for this kind of matter, it usually takes a bit more. But I suppose these are the best referees and match officials in the world. They should have gone through a rigorous integrity process to get there. So they know them well, and for them to just conduct an interview like this, I would think is probably appropriate. There are no other indications through the gambling market or otherwise that there was anything else untoward happening. So perhaps it was just an easy open and shut case.
1: Okay, well, that's interesting to know. I can't describe what he was doing with his fingers because it's too complicated for radio. Anyone listening should know that there have been a number of questions raised about it. The gesture was designated a hate symbol by the New York-based Anti-Defamation League in 2019. But also it could be part of something known as the circle game, which is something that kids do. Sean Evans has said, I would like to clarify that I did not intentionally make a hand gesture or symbol to communicate a message, an affiliation, a game or a belief of any kind. And we should take him at his word on that. But this World Cup, like just days ago, we saw the best referee in the Confederation of African Football, Omar Artun, who was supposed to referee the Men's World Cup final, not even allowed into Miami, despite having a diplomatic passport. Is this uncomfortable here? Are we seeing something of a double standard?
0: Yes. Well, I think that if we wanted to investigate and dig into the US immigration policies and decision making around who's let in and who is not around this World Cup and generally, we'd need a lot longer to chat about it. I don't know that we can call these two cases double standards, but certainly we do need to think about whether or not we can trust what we're seeing on our screens. And FIFA has at least very quickly answered the question about this particular match official and has said, play on.
1: Catherine Ordway, thank you for joining us here on ABC News Radio.
0: You're very welcome.
1: Catherine Ordway there, Associate Professor at the University of Canberra and a sports integrity expert. Time now to get all the rest of the news and sport with Fraser Fife. Hello to you.
2: Hi, Sarah. Well, let's continue with the World Cup, but this time results on the pitch. Egypt's men's soccer team, they're regretting missed opportunities in front of goal following their 1-1 draw with Belgium. The Pharaohs took the lead in the first half with a goal to Imam Ashour before Mohamed Hani conceded an own goal in the second half under pressure from Belgian striker Romelu Lukaku. Goalkeeper Mustafa Shabir says they'll take the draw, but they are wondering what might have been.
3: We missed a lot of chances. We could score more, we could have the 3 points and go back to Spokane. But at the end, you play against big national team, of course, big name Belgium. And it's a very important point in this group stage, I think, yes.
2: Elsewhere, New Zealand and Iran have drawn 2-2. Saudi Arabia and Uruguay finished at 1-1, and Spain were held to a scoreless draw against Cabo Verde. Well, both Rugby League State of Origin coaches are throwing their support behind referee Ashley Klein ahead of Game 2 tomorrow night.

0: The league is facing calls to drop Klein for the potential series decider in Melbourne after media reports revealed his prior gambling addiction. The 46-year-old told Nine newspapers his gambling was not related to rugby league and that it never influenced his role as a match official. Queensland coach Billy Slater and New South Wales coach Laurie Daly both say they have no issue with Klein staying on.
1: I personally think it's unfair, you know, to have something personal like that be aired publicly, and you know, I feel for Ashley for that, so it hasn't been discussed within our camp.
2: I agree with Bill. We've got no issues with Ashley being a part of the game tomorrow night.
0: Geelong coach Chris Scott says he has empathy for his Gold Coast counterpart Damien Hardwick after the Suns coach drew the ire of the AFL by criticising the league's umpires. Hardwick was on the receiving end of a phone call by AFL football boss Greg Swan yesterday, who put him on notice for suggesting the home crowd at Cardinia Park in the side's game against Geelong were influencing the umpire's decision-making. Scott says he understands Hardwick's frustrations, as he's also at his worst immediately after a game.
3: Try to, even when we're not at our best, try to give us a break every now and again. Even the, especially the guys that have been around for a while, and he's been one of the highest achievers in the coaching cohort of the last couple of decades. So I think he's got a few credits in the bank.
0: And the AFL Tribunal is currently sitting with North Melbourne's Paul Curtis challenging his 3-game ban for rough conduct. West Coast midfielder Hamish Davis was left concussed following a tackle by Curtis during the Kangaroos' 1-point win over the Eagles on Saturday. The Tribunal will also consider a written submission from Suns defender Daniel Rioli, who is contesting a $1,500 fine for careless contact with an umpire in the side's 45-point loss to Geelong. If Rioli is unsuccessful, it could trigger a fine of up to $50,000 for a fifth incident of careless umpire contact by a Suns player this season. All three Australians have advanced to the second round at the Wimbledon lead-up tennis tournament in the English city of Nottingham. Talia Gibson and Taylor Preston have both progressed with 3-set victories at the WTA 250 event, while Maya Joint lost her opening match against Ukraine's Yulia Starobdubseva. At the concurrent men's challenger event, Christopher O'Connell began his tournament with a straight sets win against Portugal's Enrique Rocha, ending a 9-match losing streak. And an elderly woman on a mobility scooter has caused a frightening crash during a cycling race in Germany after riding into the path of the competitors. The incident occurred during the Saarland Trofeo, a junior multi-day race which is held annually in Germany. 17-year-old Paul Friesmann was one of several riders who took a tumble, miraculously avoiding a serious injury despite being flipped upside down as a result of the crash. It's unclear whether the woman involved sustained any serious injuries from the collision. And Sarah, I would recommend looking at the vision, which is available on our website. Hopefully no one is injured, but it is quite a spectacular tumble, if I say so myself.
4: It's absolutely extraordinary and something of an excruciating watch, Fraser Fife, I have to say.
0: Indeed.
4: Fraser Fife, thank you.
0: Thank you.
4: Let's take a look at the forecast for Wednesday, the 17th of June. A partly cloudy day in Brisbane tomorrow, a top of 23 degrees. Partly cloudy also in Sydney tomorrow, a top of 22. Morning fog for Canberra, top of 18 degrees for your Wednesday if you're in Canberra. Partly cloudy for Melbourne, a top of 20 degrees. Showers easing in Hobart tomorrow, a top of 16. Another wet day for Adelaide with a top of 20 degrees. Partly cloudy in Perth tomorrow with a top of 18 degrees. And another sunny day in Darwin tomorrow with a top of 32. 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
5: Hi, Sarah. The Reserve Bank Board has left interest rates on hold at 4.35% following its June meeting. The move was widely expected and follows 3 consecutive rate hikes this year. It comes after national accounts earlier this month revealed economic growth slowing through the first quarter while unemployment has increased to 4.5%. US President Donald Trump says the text of a ceasefire agreement with Iran will be released sometime after a formal signing on Friday. Major details surrounding the deal remain unclear. Mr. Trump says he's unsure whether he'll attend the signing ceremony himself in Geneva, but has confirmed Vice President J.D. Vance will be there. Police have arrested a man in Victoria's northeast as part of their investigation into how Desi Freeman evaded police for months after fatally shooting 2 officers. 7 properties across Victoria and New South Wales were searched.

0: this morning. Freeman died in March during a standoff with police at a rural property, months after fatally shooting the two officers in August last year. Police have stated they believe he was helped during his time on the run. A Brisbane man's been jailed for life over the murder of his US partner almost 8 years ago. 51-year-old Mark Waden faced a two-week trial charged over the death of Priscilla Bruton at their Breckenridge home in July 2018. Her body was never found. Waden must serve at least 20 years before being eligible for parole. And members of the Iranian diaspora have protested outside a Los Angeles stadium where Iran's men's soccer team have played out a 2-2 draw with New Zealand at the World Cup. Before today's game, competition organisers FIFA announced a ban on Iran's pre-revolutionary lion and sun flag. Iran's squad arrived after a flight from Tijuana in Mexico, where they're based, and need to fly out for their matches in the US. And that's all from me. I'll be back in about half an hour's time.
1: Nani Edwards, thank you.
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1: Sarah Dingle with you here on ABC News Radio. Thanks for your company. Making news, detectives believe fugitive Desi Freeman travelled into New South Wales during his 7 months on the run from Victorian police. The Weather Bureau has officially declared an El Niño weather event, warning it could be one of the worst ever seen in the modern era. And
3: make sure that your dog or dogs are secured behind a locked door or gate until the postie leaves the premises.
1: New Australia Post data shows dog attacks on posties are on the rise nationwide. But we start overseas. A ceasefire may be struck between Iran and the US, but Lebanon looms as a key pressure point. The deal to be signed on Friday is supposed to include an immediate and permanent halt to all military operations, including between Israel and Hezbollah in Lebanon. But it's hard to see a permanent end to fighting there anytime soon. Israeli Prime Minister Benjamin Netanyahu says Israeli forces will stay inside Lebanese territory for the foreseeable future. Nabi Boulos is Middle East Bureau Chief for the Los Angeles Times, based in Beirut. He spoke to News Radio's Scott Wales.
4: In the wake of the ceasefire between Iran and the United States, what is actually happening on the ground in southern Lebanon, given we know that Israel never accepted Lebanon as part of any sort of possible peace deal, is the fighting there between Israel and Hezbollah ongoing?
5: Well, it's a great question. The fact is that, you know, previous ceasefires have basically been dead on arrival. Now, it should be said that in that context, yesterday's ceasefire was a success. I mean, you know, if you look at the operations that were done yesterday, Hezbollah announced only one operation, and it said that was so as to stop this Israeli unit from advancing. At the same time, Israel largely stopped its offensive operations as well. You had, I believe, one drone strike that injured a journalist, another one that hit a car, killing its driver, and few instances of shelling. And this was supposedly for people who had come too close to Israeli forces in the south. Now, with all that being said, yes, things are calm now, but at the same time, Israeli officials, including the Israeli prime minister and the Israeli defense minister, have both said that they will remain in Lebanon indefinitely and that they want to have freedom of action there. Now, as you can imagine, that's a non-starter. So all that is to say that, yes, we have a bit of a ceasefire right now, but I must say that its foundations are very rickety, and it's unclear how long it will last.
4: Yes, as you say, Benjamin Netanyahu insists Israeli forces will remain there as long as necessary, and presumably the same goes for Hezbollah.
5: Yes, indeed. So Hezbollah basically is saying that it will not return to the understanding of previous ceasefires. Now, what that means is that in the past, I mean, there was a ceasefire signed in November 2024, and for 15 months after that, Hezbollah held its fire while Israel was basically attacking time and again. And I mean, the justification that Israel said was that it was stopping Hezbollah from reconstituting its forces and its abilities. Now, what that meant in practice was that, you know, it was a unilateral ceasefire, or more accurately, a, you know, they cease and we fire situation where Israel was able to basically, you know, keep on attacking no matter what, and Hezbollah did nothing. Now, after that, right, in this situation now, Hezbollah is saying we will not return to that framework, right? We're not going to accept a situation where Israel has freedom of action and we do nothing.

0: So again, it's all very, I suppose, rickety in terms of foundation for all this, and we have to wait and see what's going to happen.
1: Now, we know Israeli forces in the past several weeks have pushed deep into southern Lebanon, further, I think, than they've been for about the last 25 years. They've established control over a huge amount of Lebanese territory. What do we know at this stage as to the future of that territory? Should a ceasefire actually be achieved at some point, is it likely that Israeli forces will withdraw back to Israel's northern border?
0: It's a great question, but the fact is, past gives us precedent here, right? I mean, if past is prelude, then Israeli forces will try to stay there for a good long time. Now, again, the Israeli officials that we've heard yesterday, they are saying that they want to establish an indefinite presence, not just in South Lebanon, but also in Gaza and Syria. And I mean, the fact of the matter is that we've already seen Israeli troops, establishing bases and outposts in all of these countries, and also in the West Bank, in areas that they previously had never been. All this indicates that there is a policy now in place in Israel. And that policy is this sort of forward defensive posture, right? Where they will establish these so-called security zones, right? And then through those, they will, I suppose, remain. And I mean, the fact of the matter is, they in the future do become places for settlements, as we've seen in the Golan Heights.
1: With that unfolding, with this advance well into southern Lebanon, what has happened to the Lebanese people in that area? Have they been now displaced to the north and perhaps permanently so, if, as you say, Israel will likely look to permanently annex this land?
0: So just to put this in context, we're talking about roughly a quarter of Lebanon's 6 million people uprooted and displaced, right? So even now in Beirut, the capital, you will see tent cities on the sidewalks, near parks, in front of the seafront area. So, this displacement situation is still ongoing. Yesterday went some way to alleviating that, in the sense that some people were already returning to the south. This, despite the continuing presence of Israeli troops, and despite warnings from Lebanese officials and even Hezbollah itself that people should not go back home quite just yet until the ceasefire is firmed up. Now, inevitably, you're going to have a situation where some people will not be able to go back home because their areas are still occupied by Israeli troops. What's going to happen to them is a great question. We just don't know. All this is contingent on what actually will happen with the ceasefire, how much will be acceptable in terms of occupation for any side in Lebanon. And finally, so the willingness of people to risk going back to areas where there are no services, right? Or very degraded services, right? Now, yeah, and again, if we look at the past, southern residents have gone back despite massive destruction, right? Now, I expect the same thing will happen this time. But at the same time, it will take longer for them to go back because, so far, Israeli troops have not withdrawn from most of the areas they occupy. People are just war weary. We were talking about so many conflicts over the last decades. People want some kind of solution that is lasting and durable. Whether it is this one, I suppose that remains to be seen.
2: That was Nabi Bouless, Middle East Bureau Chief for the Los Angeles Times, based in Beirut. He was speaking there to News Radio's Scott Wales. Well, coming back home, 1 year ago, South Australia was in the grips of an algal bloom, an unprecedented ecological disaster which blanketed beaches with foam and killed marine life at mass levels. It also made people sick. Anything from flu-like symptoms to skin and eye irritation. It was particularly bad for asthmatics. The state government issued advice online, but a group of volunteers made up of experts in public health and marine scientists went further, setting up a website where people could anonymously report both their own symptoms and the symptoms of their pets. Associate Professor Jacqueline Stevens is a public health researcher who worked on that tool, which is called the Algal Bloom Shed. She says one third of those who responded said their symptoms were bad enough for them to seek professional advice.
3: We came together to answer a question specifically in the health space, because we wanted to provide a safe space for people to share their health concerns and their experiences around the algal bloom. We had seen that the community were sharing personal health stories on social media and other places, which aren't really safe places to share that information. So by creating the reporting portal, we were able to collect that data and tap into that resource that then helps answer some questions that we had around how it impacts on the community.
4: So between November last year and February this year, your team received over 200 submissions from people about their symptoms. What did you learn?
3: So we had 235 people report their experiences into our health reporting portal. And what we learned was that the symptoms that people were experiencing largely fit with what scientists and health experts already know about the algal bloom impacts in other places around the world. So we had people reporting experiencing sore throat and coughing, sore eyes and nose, feeling tired, having difficulty breathing and things like that, which is really what we know from other algal bloom research that's been done elsewhere.
4: So how would you describe the nature of the symptoms if you were to put it on a scale from mild to serious?
3: Reports that we had from the community were that for most people, they're symptoms passed in either hours or a couple of days once they left the beach and weren't exposed to the algal bloom anymore. The important caveat to remember is that this is an anonymous self-reported portal, and some people might have experienced symptoms and attributed them to the algal bloom, but could have been due to something else. So what we found was that about a third of people experienced symptoms that concerned them enough to seek health advice. And that's good, because sometimes these symptoms are similar to other health conditions, and it's important to make sure that it's not something else that you're experiencing rather than, it might be related to the algal bloom, but it could also be related to something else that is similar, like the flu, for example, coughs, colds, other things that have very similar symptoms.
4: What did you find relating to gastrointestinal symptoms?
3: Yeah, so a very small number of people did report gastrointestinal symptoms in our survey. And it's important to note that those symptoms could have been due to the algal bloom, or they could have been due to other causes.
4: I had a look around at the advice that's on South Australian government websites regarding symptoms from algal bloom, and I noted that there are some warnings on there about if you swallow the discoloured water, you could get an upset stomach, but that advice doesn't seem to be in the official list of symptoms. Do you think it should be?
3: Yeah, I can't really comment on what the government has or hasn't done. They have a lot more information than I do, and I can really only talk to the results of the survey that we did. But what I can say is that science is wonderful, and we're constantly learning more. And when we answer one science question, what we have is often two more emerge. So the research that we have done has helped to answer some questions around the community impacts of the algal bloom. And the more research that's done, both here in South Australia and overseas, helps us understand more and more about how algal blooms impact on health and our environment. And as we know more, the public health messaging will also evolve and respond and be updated as we have more questions answered.
2: That was Associate Professor Jacqueline Stevens from Flinders University speaking there to News Radio's Lucy McNally. You're listening to ABC News Radio with me, Sarah Dingle. Making headlines, a former Brisbane GP accused of nearly 150 sexual offences has had his case mentioned in court. 74-year-old Stelios Theodoros is facing charges of rape and sexual assault involving more than a dozen patients dating back to the early 2000s. Overseas, researchers say everything is still tentative with how and under what conditions ships will be able to pass through the Strait of Hormuz. The US and Iran have reached an agreement to end the war and open the strait, offering relief to the global economy. And the rock band Australian Crawl will reunite for the first time in 40 years. Original frontman James Raine will join guitarist Simon Binks and drummer David Raine for 10 shows in October and November. Well, three more shipments of urea for Australian farmers are expected to arrive in the country in coming weeks under the latest deal secured by the federal government. The blockade in the Straits of Hormuz, which I mentioned earlier, has

0: severely disrupted supplies of oil and fertilizer, as well as other materials essential for agriculture. The Federal Agriculture Minister, Julie Collins, today announced a partnership with Incitec Pivot, CSBP and Summit Fertiliser for these latest shipments through the government's Fuel and Fertiliser Security Facility, which allows it to underwrite the purchase of fertiliser by the private sector. The ABC's Selena Green asked the minister to explain how much was on its way.
1: Yes, we've got approximately another 98,500 tonnes of urea coming in for Australian farmers. That takes the total now through the Export Finance Australia arrangement to around 340,000 additional tonnes of urea coming into the country, which is great news for our farmers and does provide a bit more certainty in uncertain times. So this is good news for our farmers.
2: When is this latest or these latest shipments expected to arrive?
1: We expect them to come on their way very soon, and certainly now since the war has started, we've now cleared 1.4 million tonnes of urea since late February. So it is still significantly arriving in Australia, and I think the important message here for our farmers is the amount of urea in Australia that's coming in this growing season is similar to other seasons because of the work that we've been able to do working hand in hand with the fertiliser sector and indeed with our agricultural industry. So this is a win all way round.
2: So should Australian farmers feel reassured that there is enough fertiliser on hand in Australia now to get through this current season?
1: Well, we've certainly been doing everything that we can do to be able to give a bit more certainty to our farmers, and that's certainly what you've seen from us. We've got our fertiliser working group that continues to meet weekly, and of course I have been having weekly meetings with the agriculture industry since this conflict began, and I think it's by working together that we've got to this point. And so, you know, an additional 340,000 tonnes of urea coming into the country because of the work that we've been able to do, I think is good news, and certainly also working with our trading partners, particularly in the region, to secure some of those supplies.
2: Now, under this measure and under this agreement to underwrite urea imports during the conflict, are there further shipments anticipated under this particular arrangement?
1: We'll certainly continue to do the work. Obviously, the news of an agreement is very good news in terms of the conflict, but certainly we do know that recovery will take some time, and obviously we're all hoping that the Strait of Hormuz reopens as quickly as possible, but we do know that the impact will continue with us for some time, so we'll continue to work with the sector to do everything we can do. You know, this shipments that we're talking about are with Incitec Pivot, CSBP and Summit, so we continue to work broadly across the fertiliser industry.
2: That agreement, though, access to Export Finance Australia, when does that agreement expire? I mean, does it have a shelf life? Does it end once the ships start flowing freely through that strait and prices hopefully come down due to a more secure supply? I mean, is there a sort of an end date on this?
1: We'll continue to monitor that very, very closely and continue to work with industry. We have done this, obviously, working with industry and at industry's request to make sure that we have the urea in Australia that our farmers need. Our prime main concern and objective has always been to do everything we can to shield Australians as much as possible. And you've seen that in the work we've done in terms of our farmers to get the urea into Australia. So we'll keep working with industry for as long as we need to. We're knowing that recovery will take some time.
2: As you say, this arrangement has secured that amount of fertiliser coming in recent months. But do you expect this decision to come back to bite in any way in terms of anti-competitiveness, choosing to underwrite certain importers and not others? Has this put smaller players at a disadvantage and potentially disrupted that market further, though?
1: Well, we've been working with a whole range of people within the industry, and we've been working through the fertiliser working group, and we really make no apologies for trying to get as much urea into Australia for Australian farmers as we possibly can. That has been our objective, to shield our farmers as much as possible, and we'll continue to do that.
2: Has it given, though, those companies that have been granted access to, have they been given, though, a competitive advantage in the fertiliser market now, though?
1: Well, as I said, Export Finance Australia does continue to work with industry and with a range of fertiliser providers in Australia in relation to what is available through Export Finance Australia.
2: Do other companies have as equal access to be able to access that funding as others, as those who have
1: Export Finance Australia has certainly been working with other companies, absolutely.
2: Longer term, this has obviously highlighted some fundamental challenges in ensuring essential inputs like fertiliser are available when these global disruptions occur. So what's going to be put in place to ensure the same scenario doesn't happen again? Obviously, there's been a very vocal and strong push throughout this conflict for Australia to look at

0: onshore production or possibility of stockpiling, given it is a matter of food security and important to the economy. What happens now to ensure we don't end up in this same situation next time there is a disruption?
1: There's a few things there. Two things that I really want to take note of is obviously we've got the Perdaman plant coming on in Western Australia around the middle of next year. That will produce very substantial amounts of urea here in Australia. That has been supported through a loan through the national, the NAIF, in terms of the finance. Around $220 million has gone into the Perdaman plant to support the production of urea back in Australia. The other thing that I would say is obviously we also have our food security strategy that we are working on, and there have been announcements in the budget in terms of fuel and fertiliser and security of supply chains, and more work to be done in terms of Australian sovereign capabilities. So there are lessons to be learnt, certainly, and what we're doing is we're working with industry to make sure that we learn them and that we're better prepared in the future.
2: That was Federal Agriculture Minister Julie Collins speaking there to the ABC's Selena Green. Overseas, British Prime Minister Sir Keir Starmer has announced plans to ban social media for the under-16s. It will include platforms like Instagram, Snapchat and TikTok, but not messaging services like WhatsApp. If it sounds familiar, that's because it is. It comes after Australia introduced a similar ban last year. The UK move has been welcomed by many parents and criticised by tech companies. So far, so similar. But what do British children think? The BBC's Nina Blissett spoke to pupils at a school in Manchester.
3: It's been quite a strong and varied reaction.

0: And she agrees with the Prime Minister, Sir Keir Starmer, that some apps can be addictive.
1: It shortens people's attention spans and things like that. And I think that it's actually really, really bad for the development of young people.
0: But others were less enthusiastic. I'm worried about the effects that such a wide-reaching ban might have. Riley is 13 and uses TikTok and Snapchat.
2: I'm not feeling happy about it, I'm going to be honest. I feel like there's a lot of groups, like especially neurodivergent people, who will feel excluded, and I'm honestly very angry.
0: What about the impact in schools? Byram Stanley is a teacher at St Paul's Catholic High School in Manchester.
3: Mobile phones and social media have posed a massive distraction to learners, teenagers in particular, with their developing minds. The government giving some direction here to parents and to school leaders can only be a good thing.
0: 16-year-old Sean says teenagers will get around the ban.
4: Honestly, there's always ways that you can get around something. It's up to the government now to try and, like, implement more things on top of that to make it a lot less, like, accessible.
5: That story by the BBC's Nina Blissett in Manchester. Time now to get the latest in sport with Fraser Fife.
6: Thanks, Sarah. Well, Egypt's men's soccer team are regretting missed opportunities in front of goal following their 1-1 draw with Belgium at the FIFA World Cup. The Pharaohs took the lead with a first half goal to Imam Ashour before Mohamed Haney conceded an own goal in the second half that was under pressure from Belgian striker Romelu Lukaku. Goalkeeper Mustafa Shobir says they'll take the draw, but they're also wondering what might have been.
7: We missed a lot of chances. We could score more, we could have the 3 points and go back to Spokane. But at the end, you play against big national team, of course, big name Belgium. And it's a very important point in this group stage, I think, yes.
6: In other results, New Zealand and Iran drew 2-2. Saudi Arabia and Uruguay finished at 1-1. And Spain were held to a scoreless draw against Cabo Verde. Well, to State of Origin and New South Wales, coach Laurie Daly is confident that returning star halfback Mitchell Moses will make a difference in Game 2 tomorrow night. The Parramatta 5-8 was ruled out with a hamstring injury just 2 days before Game 1, but he is expected to start for the potential series decider in Melbourne. Daly says the playmaker has been working hard to secure his return.
8: We all know what he does as a footy player, and his hamstring injury, you know, happened on the eve of Game 1, which wasn't ideal, but he's been able to work really hard on that injury and be back and training full speed, and we've got every confidence in him that he'll make a difference to the team.
6: Meanwhile, Queensland skipper Cameron Munster says the entire rugby league community is behind Tino Fa'asoa Malawi after the loss of his father. The Maroons forward is opting to play in Game 2. Munster, who lost his own father in the lead-up to last year's series decider, says Fa'asoa Malawi's dad will be proud.
9: We've obviously gone through some tough times, myself and him, so I know exactly how he's feeling. When you lose your mentor or an idol or a role model of your family, especially your dad, does take a heavy toll on you. But I know Freddie will be very proud of the man he's become and the father he's become.
6: Brisbane Broncos playmaker Tom Duffy has signed a 2-year extension with the NRL club. The 22-year-old inked a 1-year deal with Brisbane before the start of the season. The halfback's contract has now been extended until the end of 2028. Meanwhile, Saturday night's Super Rugby Pacific Grand Final between the Hurricanes and the Chiefs has officially sold out. The 34,000-capacity Wellington Regional Stadium is hosting the decider between the two New Zealand teams. All available tickets were taken within 15 minutes of going on sale this morning. The Hurricanes secured their Grand Final spot with finals wins over the Queensland Reds and the Blues, while the Chiefs got there with victories over the Brumbies and the Crusaders. Well, to the AFL, and Crows forward Luke Pedler will miss up to a month after injuring his hamstring in the win over the Western Bulldogs. Defender Mitch Hinge will miss another week with an ankle issue, while Isaac Rankin is rated a strong chance to line up against Melbourne on Saturday afternoon. Meanwhile, at Alberton, Josh Lai is a chance to return from concussion for their trip to play the Magpies. Melbourne will be without swingman Harrison Petty for Saturday's clash against the Crows. That's due to a hamstring complaint. Petty left the field late in the Demons' win over Essendon on Saturday. Coach Stephen King says Petty is already back and running again, so he should be back after the Demons' bye in the next round.
10: Well, he's been swinging for us both ends, but up forward, the way he's been competing, has been really combative, and the presence he's provided for us. So that's a bit of a blow, but provide an opportunity for

0: someone else. But yeah, hopefully with the bye next week, he just misses this one.
1: And finally, in cricket, England coach Brendan McCullum says his major feeling is concern for dropped captain Ben Stokes after another late-night incident. Stokes and bowler Gus Atkinson broke curfew and were reportedly present when an England security staff member were involved in an incident with a Saracens rugby player. Stokes and Atkinson have been dropped for the team's second test, which starts on Wednesday. The episode is the latest off-field issue for England. That's after vice-captain Harry Brook was punched by a bouncer outside a nightclub in Wellington in October, while videos during the Ashes series showed players drinking during a break in Noosa. And that is the latest in sport. Sarah?
2: Fraser Fife, thank you. Let's take a look at the weather forecast for tomorrow, Wednesday, the 17th of June. Partly cloudy in Brisbane tomorrow, a top of 23 degrees. Partly cloudy also in Sydney, a top of 22 degrees. Morning fog for Canberra and a top of 18. In Melbourne, partly cloudy, a top of 20 degrees. Showers easing in Hobart tomorrow after a wet day today, a top of 16 degrees in Hobart tomorrow. In Adelaide tomorrow, more rain, a top of 20 degrees. Partly cloudy in Perth tomorrow, a top of 18 degrees. And in Darwin tomorrow, sunny and a top of 32 degrees. That's it from me, Sarah Dingle. Coming up right now here on ABC News Radio, 5 minutes of news, followed by PM, and then Laura Chilingirian will take you through the evening.

0: ABC News. Hello, I'm Noni Edwards. Reserve Bank Governor Michelle Bullock says the board considered the financial pressures facing households in its decision to leave the cash rate unchanged. The RBA left interest rates steady at 4.35%, pausing after the 75 basis points increase so far this year. But Ms. Bullock says inflation is still too high.
1: These increases are tough for households with mortgages who are also facing high inflation, but they are necessary to slow demand to make sure we get inflation down. I want to be very clear that inflation remains too high. Leaving rates on hold today will allow the board to assess how these previous increases are flowing through the economy.
0: Treasury officials have been quizzed about the federal government's timeline to legislate its overhaul of negative gearing and the capital gains tax discount. Here's political reporter Pablo Viñales.
2: Officials from the Treasury Department were the last to face questions in a snap two-day Senate inquiry into the federal government's tax changes. Liberal Senator Claire Chandler asked the Treasury Department whether the proposed timeline to legislate by July 2 was adequate, but the officials who dialed into the hearing said it was a matter for Parliament. They were also unable to provide an exact figure of how much revenue would be raised from just the changes to the CGT discount. The inquiry has now ended and the government is intending to pass legislation in the next sitting fortnight.
0: In Victoria, detectives believe police killer Desi Freeman travelled between Victoria and New South Wales during his time on the run with officers today searching properties across both states. Police believe Freeman had help from several people while he hid for 7 months before he was fatally shot by police in March. This morning, police arrested a 64-year-old man in Victoria's northeast as they searched seven properties. Police say the investigation is ongoing. Internationally, Iranian state media is reporting that Iran will soon begin connecting its electricity grid to Qatar's. Tasnim news agency reports Iran's energy minister Abbas Aliabadi says the project is entering the early phase of execution and that studies are also underway to link Iran's power grid with those of other Gulf countries. Meanwhile, the US President Donald Trump declared the Strait of Hormuz will reopen this Friday. Qatar's state-run energy firm says it expects to raise output to about 50% of capacity 1 month after safe passage through the strait is restored. Ukrainian President Volodymyr Zelensky says his country's forces have struck an oil refinery in Russia's Moscow region. Posting to social media, Mr. Zelensky claims the refinery was hit at a distance of 500 kilometres, saying this time the Moscow region felt the reach of Ukraine's long-range capabilities. He added it was a just response to Russian strikes and to the dragging out of a war that must be ended. Musicians have told the New South Wales government

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1: Thank you to Samantha Donovan and the team at PM. Hello, I'm Laura Chilingirian, coming to you from Gadigal Land on this Tuesday, the 16th of June. Coming up, the Reserve Bank keeps interest rates on hold after three consecutive hikes, but the governor leaves the door open to further hikes.
2: Today's decision does not rule out further tightening in monetary policy if that is what is required to bring inflation down.
1: Also, the US president says his deal with Iran will be clarified soon, while Israel insists it won't be bound by the agreement. And an El Nino officially declared in the Pacific by Australia's Bureau of Meteorology. But first on ABC News Radio, the news headlines. Iran's foreign minister says Tehran and Washington will start a new round of negotiations on Friday in Switzerland to reach a final deal to end the war after the official start of an interim agreement. Abbas Araghchi has also warned any Israeli attack on Lebanon or continued presence on Lebanese territory from now on constitutes a violation of the agreement with the United States. Mr. Araghchi says in Iran's view, the two parties to this memorandum are the US and Israel on one side and Iran and Hezbollah on the other. Meanwhile, European leaders are now gathered at the G7 summit in France. They're expected to urge US President Donald Trump to pressure Russia into accepting a peace deal on Ukraine's terms rather than giving concessions to Moscow. Here at home, Reserve Bank Governor Michelle Bullock says the board considered the financial pressures facing households in its decision to leave the cash rate unchanged. The RBA left interest rates steady at 4.35%, pausing after the 75 basis point increase so far this year. Japan's central bank has increased its main interest rate to a new 31-year high after a surge in global energy prices. The Bank of Japan raised its so-called policy rate to 1%, a level not seen since 1995. Detectives believe police killer Desi Freeman travelled between Victoria and New South Wales during his time on the run, with officers today searching properties across both states. Police believe Freeman had help from several people while he hid for 7 months before he was fatally shot by police in March near the border. This morning, police arrested a 64-year-old man in Victoria's northeast. He's since been released pending further investigation. And major fabrics retailer Lincraft will close its physical Australian and New Zealand stores after more than 80 years of operation. In a statement, Lincraft says the decision came after a prolonged period of challenging retail conditions, as well as changing consumer behaviour and increased operating costs. It will continue, though, through an online platform. I'll have a full news update for you with Noni Edwards in half an hour. Let's start with the news that the Reserve Bank Board has left interest rates on hold at 4.35% following its June meeting. The move was widely expected and follows three consecutive rate hikes already this year. It comes after national accounts earlier this month revealed economic growth had slowed through the first quarter, while unemployment has increased to 4.5%. The RBA Governor, Michelle Bullock, says the previous three rate hikes were necessary and inflation is still too high.
2: Leaving rates on hold today will allow the board to assess how these previous increases are flowing through the economy. Overall, the flow of data and developments since May have been broadly consistent with our expectations. While we've seen weaker consumer sentiment and business

0: business confidence. Spending and investment have not softened materially. We've also seen conditions in the housing market ease in recent months. Although that only partly reflects, we think that probably only partly reflects tighter monetary policy. It will take longer for the full effects of the recent tightening to flow through the economy. Reports that an agreement has been reached to end the conflict in the Middle East are welcome. If the conflict does end and the Strait of Hormuz is reopened, this should support the flow of commodities and lower prices. But this could take some time, and an orderly resolution is still not assured, meaning there are still upside risks to inflation and downside risks to growth. It's important to bear in mind that we were dealing with capacity pressures before the conflict started. And although oil prices have eased in recent weeks, they remain high. We have seen some signs that higher costs are starting to be passed through to the cost of other goods and services, including new dwellings. This was expected, but it is important that these effects are limited. If expectations of higher cost growth get embedded into price and wage setting decisions across the economy, this would lead to even higher and more persistent inflation, and it would require even more tightening in monetary policy to get inflation under control. Today's decision does not rule out further tightening in monetary policy if that is what is required to bring inflation down. In making its decisions, the board will be focused on the data and what that suggests about the outlook and risks. Again, I understand that this is a difficult period for all households. That's why it's so important we get on top of inflation now. High inflation hurts all Australians, especially the most vulnerable.
1: That's the RBA Governor Michelle Bullock. Well, Treasurer Jim Chalmers has welcomed the decision by the RBA to leave rates on hold for now. Here's some of what he had to say.
2: This is reassuring in the face of all of this global economic volatility. It's a welcome reprieve for millions of Australians with a mortgage. It doesn't make life any easier for people, but it doesn't make life harder either. We welcome this decision from the Independent Reserve Bank to keep rates steady. This is the first interest rates decision since the very responsible budget that we handed down not that long ago. And since then, we've seen some very welcome developments in the Middle East as well. In Australia, we've seen inflation come off a bit, but we still know that those inflationary pressures are there, made worse by the war in the Middle East and its aftermath. We've seen inflation come off a little bit in Australia in the most recent data, but we've seen it go up in Europe, in the US and Canada. And of course, we've just seen the Japanese central bank raise interest rates. Now, we know that the global economic situation is still difficult despite the welcome progress that we've seen in the Middle East in recent days. We know that when that document is signed in Geneva, we know that when the Strait of Hormuz is opened, we know that there will be some costs and consequences of this conflict still felt in our economy and in the global economy for some time as well. So we're very pleased with developments in the Middle East, but we're realistic about how long it will take for the global economy to normalise and what that means for us. The end of this war can't come soon enough. Australians have already paid a really hefty price for this conflict on the other side of the world, and there are more costs and consequences to play out in the long tail after this conflict as well. You can see that in our budget forecasts. We still expect the situation in the Middle East to put upward pressure on inflation and to weigh heavily on global growth and growth in our own economy as well. As the Reserve Bank pointed out in its statement today, the impact of this war is being felt, first of all, when it comes to global energy prices, particularly liquid fuels, but it's also spreading more broadly in our economy and in other economies as well. We know that Australians are still under pressure. That's why we're providing help with the cost of living. We're cutting taxes five times in three different ways, making medicines cheaper, supporting increases to the minimum and award wages, strengthening Medicare right across the board, doing what we responsibly can to help Australians with the cost of living. This decision by the Reserve Bank today is very welcome in the context of Australians still under pressure and these global pressures intensifying in recent times as well. So a welcome decision in the face of all this global economic uncertainty, a welcome reprieve for millions of Australians with a mortgage

0: and we expect a lot of Australians to see today's interest rate hold in that light.
1: And that is the Federal Treasurer Jim Chalmers there. The US president is in France for the G7 summit, hailing his ceasefire agreement with Iran, despite questions persisting over the fate of Iran's nuclear program and Israeli offensives in Lebanon. US and Iranian officials have electronically signed a memorandum of understanding ahead of an official signing of the deal in Switzerland on Friday. Speaking alongside the French president, Emmanuel Macron, Mr. Trump has said the Strait of Hormuz will completely open by the end of this week.
2: The deal's all signed, and the strait is already partially opened. As you know, they're doing a little hunting for a couple of mines that they've already found. But it's essentially ships are starting to go out now. On Friday, it'll be completely open. We do want to see if we can straighten out the Lebanon thing, because it just seems to just never end. And that's a mini version of what we were doing, but it should not be tough. It should not be tough. So Hezbollah, we have to have a little talk with them.
1: So what sort of a deal is this? Kylie Moore-Gilbert is a political scientist and author.
3: I think a deal is a bit of a stretch. I think it's a understanding that a deal will be reached in perhaps 60 days from now. How that deal is going to be negotiated and whether or not both sides are even on the same page remains to be seen. For now, it's a ceasefire, and it's, in my view, a kicking the can down the road approach rather than a formal structured deal being signed.
4: The president said it's a page and a half. A lot of the details are yet to be worked out. Of course, everyone wants some kind of resolution here. Do you think there is the potential that this could fall over at the last minute?
3: There's a real risk that it's already beginning to fall apart, although, you know, they've actually agreed on a location for the signing, so it still could actually happen too. I think wheeling the Lebanon front into this, when neither party to the Lebanon conflict, Israel and Hezbollah, are a signatory to this deal, is very problematic. If it's going to fall apart, it may fall apart there. But it's also clear that both sides, from their various public statements, aren't on the same page about some of the most basic concepts that are supposed to be contained within this agreement to be signed on Friday, such as will Iran have masses of cash, up to $25 billion of assets that are currently frozen, handed to it as part of, I guess, a sweetener to get it to this negotiating table to begin with. According to Iran, it's going to get the cash. According to Trump, not yet, if not at all. So there are a number of sticking points here, and it's really not clear whether much has been agreed upon in any practical way so far at all.
4: On that cash question, you're right. That's really a huge disparity as far as I can see in terms of what language we're hearing. Is it just a question of sequencing when they get the cash, or is there actually a dispute about cash itself?
3: I think it's both. The sequencing is really important. Obviously, this is a massive inducement to Iran to get it to the table in the first place. Iran's economy is on its knees. You have unprecedented levels of poverty inside the country. You have government salaries, military salaries, even IRGC salaries reportedly not being paid for quite some time at this point. If they're worried about internal unrest, and that's a really, really real risk for them right now, getting their hands on $25 billion is definitely going to ease some of that pressure. So the Iranians need the cash ASAP, whereas obviously this is a massive bargaining chip for the Trump administration, and they would prefer to see results delivered, for example, opening Hormuz, but also movement on the nuclear question too before handing over such vast sums of money.
4: Israel isn't a party to this deal. How does that weaken the deal, or what's your analysis of what that means for the sustainability of the deal?
3: I think it was a miscalculation by the Trump administration to allow Iran to include the Lebanon front in this deal. Basically, it plays into Iran's hands here. Iran asserts that Israel is just a proxy for the United States, similar to how Hezbollah is a proxy for Iran, and that the United States should theoretically be able to snap its fingers and Israel will jump however high Trump demands they jump. But it's much, much more complex, of course. I mean, Netanyahu has an election coming up. Israel is a sovereign state. It does have its own interests, which diverge from that of the United States. And expecting Israel to not even be party to this deal, yet adhere to whatever is agreed with its arch enemy Iran, is perhaps a bit of a stretch. I think it's unlikely that the Iranians will succeed in getting Trump to pull Netanyahu back entirely.

0: I think he's going to have to walk a bit of a fine line there, and perhaps in the longer term, we might see Israel violating this deal, and Hezbollah violating it too, by the way. There's two parties to that conflict. And, this could be the measure by which this whole thing unravels.
1: So that is a really big part of it. How much has this changed the relationship, or what's your reading into the Israel and US relationship? It seems to be quite dysfunctional at the moment.
0: It's so hard to tell because I think there's a performative quality to this as well. We've seen this before, a kind of bust up between Netanyahu and Trump, and, media reports about fiery conversations with harsh language used. But I do wonder whether the fact that that's getting to the media at all is part of the performance. Don't forget that Netanyahu needs to signal to his base in Israel he's coming up for an election. He's being accused of sort of bungling this war in Iran, essentially, and having his hand tied behind his back by the US on Hezbollah in Lebanon. He wants to have a tough guy approach. He wants to show that he's fighting with Trump and he's not taking this lying down, for instance. And Trump, at the same time, wants to show that he's the boss, he's calling the shots, that he's been accused of having Netanyahu trick him into going into war in the first place. He wants to reassert the fact that he's the one that wears the shoes in this relationship. So I think there's a performative aspect there as well. I'm sure there's legitimate disagreement between the two sides, but I do think some of it's for media consumption too.
1: Okay, obviously, all of this was about them being able to develop a bomb. That's been at the heart of all of this. Are we safer as a result of what's been a 4-month war?
0: I think most people are going to argue, no, we're not safer. Iran is more volatile and more dangerous than it was before. I think it's also more unstable. It's not, it wasn't particularly stable before. It murdered 40,000 innocent unarmed protesters in the streets just back in January, don't forget. So this is a regime that's being roiled, domestically from within its own borders. But that opportunity to perhaps destabilize them further, this war has backfired. Trump sounded as though he was after regime change early on, but has very quickly wheeled that back and has now, essentially come to terms with the fact that we have an even more volatile and even more hardline group of people in charge in Iran than we had prior to the war.
2: That's political scientist and author Kylie Moore-Gilbert speaking with Patricia Karvelas. Taking a look at the headlines here on ABC News Radio. US Vice President J.D. Vance says the White House may release the details of the ceasefire agreement with Iran before Friday. American officials say the memorandum of understanding was electronically signed by all parties at the weekend. The federal government has welcomed the Reserve Bank's decision to keep rates steady today at 4.35%, pointing to it as a sign of good economic management. The publication of a report on proposed changes to the NDIS Act that was scheduled for release today has been postponed until Friday. And the Australian rock band Australian Crawl will reunite for the first time in 40 years as part of the Red Hot Summer Tour. How good will that be? Now, the Bureau of Meteorology has officially declared El Niño active, with modelling tipping it could become the strongest ever event in the modern era. El Niño refers to an extended period of warmer than normal waters in the central tropical Pacific. It's a state that can linger for up to 12 months and disrupt weather patterns across the globe. Australia is especially prone to the impacts of these changes, and past events have been responsible for some of our hottest and driest weather on record. Climate science lecturer at the University of Melbourne, Dr. Mandy Freund, says the declaration from Australia comes days after the US announced an El Niño was in effect.
3: So the Bureau of Meteorology has two different ways of measuring ENSO. One is how the sea surface temperatures are reacting, and the other bit is the atmosphere. So when both of them are kind of playing and showing the signs of El Niño, that's when the Bureau is actually announcing the El Niño, which they've done today.
2: And just to go back to basics, can you explain what El Niño is?
3: Yeah, El Niño mostly describes warm waters that are quite unusual in the tropical Pacific. So the warm waters in the central and eastern Pacific are really warm, and that's exactly what we see right now. We see this the Eastern Pacific being already quite warm. So we're talking about 2 degrees warmer than usual.

0: And that makes this El Niño, I guess, being underway.
1: Yeah, indeed. Now, based on the information we have, what does it look like this particular El Niño will mean for Australia's weather and climate over the coming months?
0: Yeah, so typically El Niño events mean warmer and drier conditions overall, so especially for winter and spring. We expect a bit more drier conditions and warmer conditions than we usually have. But El Niño is different. So if you remember lots of El Niño events in the past, you might remember some that were quite warm and some that were quite average. So El Niño can mean everything and anything, but mostly it means warm and drier conditions.
1: Yeah, no two El Niños are the same, are they?
0: No, never. And that makes it such an interesting thing.
1: Yeah, very much so. Australia's already been experiencing hot and dry weather. I don't recall 21 degrees in Sydney or Melbourne at this time of the year for a long time. Could this, what does it mean for us going forward over the winter months?
0: Yeah, that's a good question. And I think we're already kind of seeing quite warm temperatures, as you said, in southeastern Australia. And that's exactly what we would expect to happen during an El Niño event. So, yeah, the June and July and August already seem to be the forecast for those winter months seem to be quite warm and dry.
1: Is it impossible to know what could be ahead for spring and summer for Australians?
0: Look, that's hard to know. And if we remember the last El Niño event, we had a quite dry winter and spring until October. We basically had quite dry conditions. And that has changed quite rapidly when we remember 2023, when we suddenly had November, December. We had, you know, lots of tropical cyclones bringing us lots of rainfall. So it's hard to say what's coming in summer. But yeah, the seasonal outlook by the Bureau of Meteorology should give us, I guess, the most reliable outlook for those months.
1: But for now, we know officially from Australia's point of view, there is an El Niño declared.
0: Exactly. So the El Niño is now official from an Australian perspective. So yeah, the rainfall is likely to be below average for parts of southern and eastern Australia, and temperatures are likely going to be above average in most areas.
1: And that is climate science lecturer at the University of Melbourne, Dr. Mandy Freund. 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We're going to get to sport shortly, but first, the New South Wales Police Watchdog has found the police response on the night a woman was beaten to death by her abusive partner in northern New South Wales was inadequate, but it did not amount to serious misconduct. The Law Enforcement Conduct Commission has found systemic issues contributed to the delay in responding to a 000 call on the night Lindy Lucina was killed by Robert Huber at Ballina in January of 2023. The investigation followed an ABC News investigation into the case. More from crime reporter Leah Harris.
2: Lindy Lucina was living with her abusive partner Robert Huber in Ballina in northern New South Wales in January of 2023. And on the night of January 3, a man called 000 to report that a man was bashing a woman behind the Salvation Army building in Ballina. Now, police officers took over almost an hour to respond to that scene, and when they did arrive, they didn't get out of the car to investigate the scene properly. And so about several hours later, Robert Huber walked into the local police station and he led officers back to that scene where they found Ms. Lucena's body. So the Law Enforcement Conduct Commission started investigating this case last year following our report into the case, and they were investigating the police response on the night, which they've today found

0: sort of below the minimum requirement of a police officer that they should have gotten out of the car to investigate. It wasn't the only thing they investigated. They also investigated the delayed Triple O response, which they recommended a lot of changes around the Triple O dispatch system, which they say led to the delay. And then also they were examining the decision not to declare a critical incident in the case. It was a busy night, and there were also, as the Commission found, some systemic issues identified with the Triple O operation system that led to that delay. It was miscategorised as a lower priority than it probably should have been. The New South Wales Police have released a statement this afternoon simply saying they'll consider the findings and the recommendations, so it remains to be seen whether they adopt any of these recommendations. But the Commission did not find any finding of serious misconduct on behalf of these officers. It didn't even make any formal recommendations around training, although it did suggest that perhaps this case should be used as a case study in future training of officers.
1: That is Leah Harris, New South Wales crime reporter. Let's check in on sport now and find out how the World Cup's going with Fraser Fyfe. Hello.
2: Hi, Laura. Well, day five of action has been a day of stalemates. New Zealand and Iran, they drew tall in Los Angeles. Spain were held to a scoreless draw against Cabo Verde in Atlanta. Egypt and Belgium played out a 1-1 draw in Seattle, and it was the same score in the match between Saudi Arabia and Uruguay in Miami. In a couple of days, England will begin its campaign with a raft of stars, a newish German coach, and the ever-present weight of expectation. ABC Sport Daily spoke with former Lioness Izzy Christensen about the feeling amongst English fans ahead of their opening game in Dallas.
3: It's so interesting at the moment because, obviously, Thomas Tuchel being the third English manager who's not from England, obviously Capello and Sven-Göran Eriksson, and being the German that he is, that obviously everybody knows the rivalry between England and Germany in football. So now for us to have a German head coach who is, you know, he's a mastermind tactician. He's only been in the post just over a year. And obviously the expectation lies very simply with he needs to win the World Cup with England.
4: But for me, he has to win the World Cup. If I'm going to have, I'm going to sound so old school here, but if I'm going to have a German manager managing England, it better be to win the World Cup.
3: And that is what the FA expect. That's what the FA want. And that's what every fan wants. And I think there's a level of expectation around the fans and a level of sort of optimism. Everybody, it feels like we're on the edge of like a bird on the edge of the branch waiting to fly. I feel like that's where this England team are at right now under Tuchel. And I think as footballing and especially tournament cliches go, we're just waiting to peak at exactly the right time. And the coming match on Wednesday night is going to be difficult against Croatia, a really good side.
5: First up is Croatia. We know their major tournament bona fides. Football fans will be drawn to evergreen Luka Modric. Again, still getting it done. 40. Oh, my God. Like, when you think about, like, the greats of the game that we're going to see on the way out potentially at this World Cup, he's right up among them. How dangerous is that tournament opener to cop Croatia first up?
3: It's so dangerous because if they don't win the game, you know, that brings on the fans, you know, on the backs of the team, the media, everything. I think it's, you don't want to peak too soon. We don't expect the world to change with England's performance against Croatia on Wednesday night. We expect, you know, a dominant, dynamic performance. We want to see sprinklings of what this team can offer. We want to see a result. We want to see those 3 points to, you know, to settle things down. Because also England being in Group L, they just have to wait the longest to play their first game, which also is a different psychology. So there's so many factors to deal with, but you know what? You can see it. There are so many people around the world. Luka Modric is my favourite player ever, him and Frank Lampard. So to see him playing again, and you can just sort of feel it, it could potentially happen that Luka Modric plays in midfield for Croatia and he dictates the whole game and they end up snatching a 1-0. You can just see it. It could happen because he has that level of quality.
6: Salamaka's across, and there he is, Luka Modric! This game needed something special. And in the week that he celebrated his 40th birthday, Luka Modric shows age is no barrier and gets his first goal for the club.
7: Like the fine wine.
3: But ultimately, you just want to see the best players out there performing. But let's hope that Modric plays well, but England still get the result they need.
2: That was former Lioness Izzy Christensen speaking to ABC Sport Daily's Patrick Stack ahead of England's opening World Cup game, which is against Croatia on Thursday in Dallas. And you can hear the full chat on the ABC Sport Daily World Cup podcast. And just some other news a little bit briefly. Tunisia's national men's team, they've gotten rid of their coach just one game into their World Cup campaign.

0: and Payne Laura. I'll give you a bit more information in the next half hour.
1: Looking forward to hearing about that. Talk about not waiting very long to make a decision. Thank you very much for that, Fraser. A look at the capital city weather right now. Brisbane tomorrow, it is going to reach 23 degrees and be a partly cloudy day. It's 18 at the moment. Sydney, 17 right now, partly cloudy tomorrow and 22. It's 10 in Canberra, a low of 6 tomorrow, morning fog then 18. It's 18 right now in Melbourne, partly cloudy and 20 tomorrow. In Hobart, currently 10 degrees and you're looking at showers easing tomorrow with a top of 16. Adelaide, 19 right now and some rain on the way tomorrow with a top of 20. Perth, it's 13 degrees, down to 5 tonight, then partly cloudy and 18. And it's 29 right now in Darwin, a sunny 32 on the way for your Wednesday. It's 7 o'clock in the east, 6:30 in the centre and 5 o'clock now in WA. It's news time.
2: ABC News with Noni Edwards. The federal government has welcomed the Reserve Bank's decision to keep rates steady today, pointing to it as a sign of good economic management. The RBA board has decided to keep the official cash rate on hold at 4.35% while leaving the door open for further increases in the future. Federal Treasurer Jim Chalmers says it's an example of responsible governance by Labor.
3: We handed down a responsible budget. We're providing cost of living relief where we can do that in the most responsible way. And that's because we understand that these inflationary pressures have been turbocharged by the war in the Middle East. And we understand that we can play a helpful role in alleviating some of those pressures. And that's what we have.

0: His inflationary pressures have been turbocharged by the war in the Middle East, and we understand that we can play a helpful role in alleviating some of those pressures, and that's what we have been focused on.
1: A man arrested as part of an investigation into Desi Freeman's time on the run has been released. Ethan Seidemann reports.
2: Police killer Desi Freeman spent 7 months evading detection until he was eventually found and shot dead by police in March. Detectives believe he received help as he travelled between Victoria and New South Wales during that time. Just after 6 a.m. this morning, officers searched 3 properties in northeast Victoria and 4 in New South Wales. They arrested a 64-year-old man and questioned him, but he's been released pending further investigation. Police are still working to identify who might have assisted Freeman and are appealing to the public for help.
1: The Climate Council says the Northern Territory Government's new climate resilience plan will cause emissions to increase rather than fall. Yesterday, NT Environment Minister Joshua Burgoyne announced the plan, which includes accelerating the Beetaloo Basin gas project as its top priority. Climate Council Senior Advisor Ben McLeod says the plan makes no sense.
3: You can't have a climate resilience plan where the number one thing that the Northern Territory plans to do is drill for more gas and make climate change worse. Their resilience plan is essentially to pour fuel on the fire. It's like putting out a house fire with diesel.
1: War veteran Ben Roberts-Smith has had his bail conditions varied by a Sydney court so he can attend a gallery opening at the Australian War Memorial in Canberra. Here's court reporter Jamie McKinnell.
4: The former SAS soldier has been on bail since mid-April, charged with 5 counts of war crime murder. Those allegations relate to his time in Afghanistan in 2009 and 2012 and involve what investigators allege were unarmed Afghan nationals. Ben Roberts-Smith has said he categorically denies wrongdoing. Today, he attended Downing Centre local court, which heard that as a Victoria Cross recipient, he's been invited to the opening of the Anzac Atrium at the War Memorial in Canberra next week. A judge altered his bail conditions to allow him to attend without inadvertently breaching a different condition aimed at reducing the risk of witness interference. But the same judge declined to make another variation, which would have allowed him to attend a military graduation and social function at the end of the month.
1: Iran's foreign minister says Tehran and Washington will start a new round of negotiations on Friday in Switzerland to reach a final deal to end the war after the official start of an interim agreement. Abbas Araghchi has also warned any Israeli attack on Lebanon or continued presence on Lebanese territory from now on constitutes a violation of the agreement with the United States. Mr. Araghchi says in Iran's view, the two parties in this memorandum are the US and Israel on one side and Iran and Hezbollah on the other. Israeli Prime Minister Benjamin Netanyahu earlier said Israel would not withdraw from land seized in Lebanon, where it continues to fight Hezbollah. European leaders at the G7 summit are expected to urge US President Donald Trump to pressure Russia into accepting a peace deal on Ukraine's terms rather than give concessions to Moscow. The BBC's Chris Mason is in Evian-les-Bains.
5: I think an element of the argument you will hear from European leaders, not least Keir Starmer, is trying to keep President Trump's mind on the situation in Ukraine and trying to squeeze Russia further. This morning, we should get some more details about this UK sanctions package, in particular liquefied natural gas being shipped around the world, effectively propping up Russia's war effort. Plus this plan to help with Ukraine's energy industry, and in particular, it's nuclear power plants. They are a legacy of the Soviet era. Clearly, they need fuel. Enriched uranium will be provided by the UK, running to a value of a couple of £100 million for the next couple of years.
1: And Tunisia's national men's soccer team sacked its head coach 1 game into its 2026 World Cup campaign. Sabri Lamouchi has been relieved of his duties by mutual agreement following the team's 5-1 defeat to Sweden in their opening match. Former Morocco and Saudi Arabia manager Hervé Renard has been appointed head coach of the side until at least the end of the tournament. ABC News.
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7: Hello, Laura Chilingiri, and keeping you company on this Tuesday, the 16th of June. Coming up, Donald Trump joins world leaders for the G7 summit in France, talking up his Iran ceasefire agreement, but offering no details. It is also going to be a significant summit for Volodymyr Zelensky and Ukraine as he seeks more support to end the war with Russia. And Fraser Fyfe will be joining you with the latest.

0: Latest in sport, all the news from the World Cup. Well, the US Vice President J.D. Vance has suggested more details of the ceasefire deal with Iran could be released before the end of the week. Many of the terms of the Memorandum of Understanding between Washington and Tehran remain unknown. But the Vice President has told Fox News that President Donald Trump could reveal more details ahead of the official signing this Friday.
1: So there are some diplomatic protocols. There are some sequencing that the Pakistanis have been involved in this, the Qataris have been involved in this. And what the president has said is the agreement will come out on Friday. He may decide to release the agreement sooner than that, but we have this formal ceremony on Friday, and that's when the president right now wants to release the memorandum.
0: All U.S. and Iranian officials have electronically already signed the agreement ahead of Friday's ceremony in Switzerland. Speaking in France ahead of the G7 summit today, President Trump conceded Israel's continued offensive in Lebanon, a red line for Iran, remains an issue.
2: We do want to see if we can straighten out the Lebanon thing, because it just seems to just never end. And that's a mini version of what we were doing, but... And it should not be tough. It should not be tough. So Hezbollah, we have to have a little talk with them.
0: The IDF, the Israeli Defense Forces, says it has intercepted rockets fired by Hezbollah at its troops in the south of Lebanon after the agreement was announced. Israel's Prime Minister Benjamin Netanyahu saying Israeli troops will remain in Lebanese territory as long as necessary.
3: Iran wanted us to retreat from there. It didn't happen. Do you know why it didn't happen? Among other things... Because I stood very, very firmly. I was very, very decisive about this thing, and I think that our American friends respect this decisiveness and firm standing.
0: ABC reporter Catherine Diss has more from southern France, where leaders of the G7 are now meeting.
4: We don't have a lot of detail. J.D. Vance has described the MOU signed between the US and Iran as being about a page and a half in length and a very general document. That means that much of the detail is still yet to be hashed out over the next couple of months, leaving plenty of time for things to go wrong. Global leaders here at the G7 summit in France will be pressing the US President Donald Trump for those details. The leaders of Egypt, Qatar and the UAE are also here to meet on Iran today. So far, Donald Trump has said he won't be at the official signing in Geneva on Friday. He'll be leaving J.D. Vance to be the one to shake hands with the Iranians, people the U.S. usually view as sponsors of terrorism.
0: It's Catherine Diss reporting there from Evian in southern France. Our Middle East correspondent Matthew Doran is in Tel Aviv, and he has more on Mr. Netanyahu's response.
5: He spent most of his opening preamble in this quite rare press conference. He doesn't hold a whole lot of press conferences, but he did hold one last night local time just for Israeli media, and he spent most of his preamble there not even mentioning the fact that there had been a deal. He was using it as an opportunity to talk up what he saw as the successes of this war. Saying that as a result of the US and Israel attacking Iran, the state of Israel was now no longer facing the threat of nuclear annihilation. It was only when he was questioned about the deal that he made a couple of concessions. The first, and I think the most important one, is he said he doesn't necessarily know all of the details of this agreement. And I think that is particularly curious, but it also shows just how isolated he has become throughout this process over the last couple of months. He started this war very much alongside Donald Trump back on the 28th of February when the two launched those strikes on Iran, but he's potentially ending this war far from where those decisions are being made, kept well and truly out of the loop there. So he's no doubt getting information from the United States, but he is learning in the same way that members of the public are about those terms there. He also has insisted once more that Israel will remain within Lebanese territory for the foreseeable future. He has pointed to the buffer zones that Israel has created in places like Lebanon, in Gaza, in Syria, to say that they are in place to protect Israel's security there. That insistence that Israeli forces will remain on the ground inside occupied territory will put some strain on this deal, but Benjamin Netanyahu is trying to balance competing demands here, keeping Donald Trump on side while also warding off domestic political attacks and accusations he's capitulated here and that he's failed to keep Israel safe in this process. So it is a very

0: interesting set of circumstances that Israel is facing, that Benjamin Netanyahu is facing as a result of this deal. And he seems, like everyone else, to be eagerly awaiting further details.
1: That's Middle East correspondent Matthew Doran. Let's return to France, where G7 leaders have now gathered for the first working session of their summit. And Ukraine, besides the Iran-US war, is also high on the agenda. Ukraine's President Volodymyr Zelensky has joined the leaders there. He says his top priority is securing more air defence capabilities. He also says he'll speak with the US President about how to push Russia's Vladimir Putin to stop this war. Just hours before those comments, a Russian strike set fire to a nearly 1,000-year-old cathedral in Kyiv. At least 11 people were killed in Russia's latest attacks. Inna Sovsun is a Ukrainian member of parliament, and she's hopeful that President Zelensky will rally more support at the G7 meeting.
2: Well, of course, the major limitations is the American factor, the fact that majority of air defense that we need right now is in the American hands. So we need the missiles for the Patriot systems, which are most effective against the Russian ballistics. We are badly needing them right now. The night before has been terrifying, precisely because we knew we are very much limited on that. So I would say that we don't have trouble with any other country, but the US position on aid in Ukraine right now is, to put it mildly, very complicated. And I don't see it changing. At least we're not seeing any signs of that changing as of right now. So we are negotiating with other countries the supply of those air defense missiles. But of course, the major limitation is the position of the United States right now.
3: Right. And President Zelensky also plans to speak with President Trump about how to get Russia's President Putin to end his war with Ukraine, while Trump says he recently spoke to both leaders and claims they're both open to a peace deal. Do you agree with that? Do you think Putin is open to a peace deal?
2: Well, I want to believe that he's open for a peace deal, because living in this nightmare for, you know, fifth year in a row is extremely exhausting and terrifying and terrible. However, we also know that Putin is not prone to rational thinking. If he were, he wouldn't have started this war altogether at all. So of course, Russia right now has very little to argue for. They are not proceeding in Donbass, which they claim they want to get through negotiations. They're not making any movement there. They are getting the drones attacks on their own territory. So it does seem like rational choice that maybe it's time to negotiate. But again, the major problem with negotiating with Putin is that you try to guess what his rational thinking will be, but he's not thinking rationally. He's thinking in terms of the Russian Empire, of how he wants to restore it, and so on and so forth. He doesn't take into account the lives of the Russian people that he's losing, not even speaking about the Ukrainian lives. So I think that in the West there is a general trend to try to rationalize Putin thinking, but it doesn't fit into the Russian way of thinking. Another major problem, of course, here is the position of Donald Trump himself. For 18 months now, he has been trying to make a deal, as he says it. But the truth is that the only country that he has been pressuring in those negotiations is Ukraine, instead of putting any pressure onto Russia. So unless the United States chooses to put any pressure on Russia, be it tougher sanctions or providing better and more weapons to Ukraine, not much changes strategically in Putin's worldview. So we'll see about that.
3: Yeah, and of course, now that the US has this tentative deal with Iran, do you think there's a better chance that President Trump will give the war in Ukraine more attention and perhaps find a way to end the war sooner rather than later? He's pretty much indicated that at the G7 summit.
2: We'll see how the tentative deal with Iran will proceed. But again, the major problem is how he will try to make a peace deal between Ukraine and Russia. If he keeps on negotiating as an independent negotiator, as a moderator, as he says, and putting pressure only onto Ukraine, that, of course, will not lead to a stable peace agreement, and not to a peace agreement that Ukraine will agree to. We remember that over the last half a year, the American signals have been that Ukraine simply has to give up part of its own territory, the one that Putin wants. And it seemed like American administration was agreeing to that. So I wonder if his position has changed on that. So that is a major question of how he will try to make a deal, not just whether he will try to make it at all.
1: That's Ukrainian Member of Parliament Inna Sovsun speaking there to CNN's Rosemary Church. A look at the headlines right now. Iran's foreign minister says Tehran and Washington will start a new round of negotiations on Friday in Switzerland to reach a final deal to end the war after the official start of an interim agreement. The Climate Council says the Northern Territory government's new climate resilience plan will cause emissions to increase rather than fall. The plan includes accelerating the Beetaloo Basin gas project as its top priority. Australia Post is appealing to dog owners to ensure postal workers are safe amid a rise in aggression across the country. And in the AFL, North Melbourne will be without forward Paul Curtis for its next three games after the tribunal upheld his three-game ban for rough conduct. Let's go to WA now. The decision to fly accused criminals vast distances across Western Australia has been described as a mind-boggling exercise and an extraordinary waste of community resources. But it's happening and will likely continue for some time. Why? Well, at the moment, more than 20 regional courts across WA are closed due to a security dispute. And WA police say they have been forced to use their air wing, in some instances, to fly people out of remote communities to major centres. Reporter Kian Burke has the details.
4: I mean, this is happening all across regional WA, which is obviously a huge state. Some massive distances involved. I mean, one of the cases that I'm aware of is between Newman and South Hedland in the north of the state. It's about a four-hour, nearly a five-hour drive, in fact, more than 400 kilometres. I mean, that one was done by the air wing, but this is the kind of distances and lengths we're talking about. We don't know exactly how frequently these transfers are happening, but it does sound relatively frequent in order for the police to kind of keep the justice system ticking over in the face of these closures. So this all traces back to a dispute over who's responsible for court security in regional WA. For a very long time, it's been done by WA police, but in late 2024, they indicated to the Department of Justice that they wanted out of that arrangement. Effectively, the police commissioner says he wants his officers out on the front line doing the work that only police can do. In the interim, they have had what are called police auxiliary officers. So they're employed by police. They have some of the powers of police, but they're not armed and they're not sworn officers, doing some of that court security work. But at some point this year, the police told the courts that they wouldn't be able to provide that same level of security or guarantee a constant presence at all of these regional circuit courts. And so the heads of the Supreme District Magistrate and Children's Courts here in WA decided that over about a three-month period, they would close more than 20 of these regional courts and that all of those matters would either be delayed or they would be moved to what are called home courts, so kind of the bigger courts in each area. What that means in one particular instance is that if police charge someone and deny them bail or cannot give them bail, and the case has to go before a magistrate, those cases now have to be heard in person because of rules that the magistrate's court has set up. Normally, those matters would be heard by video link. So the person staying in the remote or regional community in the police station and speaking to the magistrate, instead now they're having to be transported for that hearing to happen in person. And that is why police are having to go to great lengths in some cases to take people by road or by air to these hearings.
5: And I understand the police minister has backed in WA police in terms of using this method of moving people around the country.
4: That's right. He spoke outside Parliament this morning and really tried to put the blame, I suppose, in a way, on the courts for making this change, for requiring that these hearings happen in person. Here is how the police minister, Rhys Whitby, responded to questions this morning.
6: The police don't have control of decisions of the courts. They have to respond accordingly. And I think they're responding in the right way. If there's a requirement on them to move people in custody, they do so. We have a very big state, very great distances. It's being done by a combination of vehicles and on occasion aircraft. And if that's a requirement the police have to do, they'll do it.
4: Now, what we don't know, and we have asked police for this figure, is how often these transfers are happening. That's something that no doubt the opposition will be pushing to be answered in Parliament this week.
5: But they've been very critical, haven't they, just that it's happening at all. What have they had to say?
4: Well, they've been particularly critical of the cost of this arrangement because that is completely unclear. We did ask WA Police for the cost and they declined to answer that question. Here is the point that the state's opposition leader, Basil Zemplis, was making this morning.
7: It beggars belief. How much money is that costing the taxpayers of Western Australia? And why are the police resources so sparse now that this sort of activity needs to be taking place?
4: And that is a question that lots of people have been asking, whether or not it really is cheaper for WA police to be closing these courts and using those resources elsewhere if they're then having to fly people across the state, potentially at great expense. That is another unanswered question here, but no doubt one which will be asked repeatedly this week.
1: That is Kian Burke in WA speaking with Alex Barwick.
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1: Not too far away from sport there with Fraser Fife, but first, South Australia's algal bloom. It caused a range of illnesses. Some were more mysterious than others. With the bloom and symptoms now subsiding, there's residual tension between authorities and oceangoers over what they say they felt and what international research says are common health side effects of algal bloom exposure. Sophie Landau has the story.
9: At the height of the algal bloom, asthmatic Jackson Baker was coughing so much it hurt. He has a genetic condition, neurofibromatosis, and an intellectual disability.
10: I just wanted to go swimming every day. But now since the algae happened, I just don't feel comfortable swimming in there.
9: The 18-year-old lives in Victor Harbour. Levels of Karenia species causing discoloured foam in the ocean and flu-like symptoms are low there now, but his anxiety at the beach remains.
10: Very hard. I actually love doing boogie boarding. Haven't done it since.
9: He and his mum, Kirsty Whitehead, got headaches from the algae, a symptom not listed in public health messaging.
11: I don't think it honestly reflected some of the real realities of what people were feeling and experiencing.
9: But the pair weren't alone in feeling effects beyond the advice from SA Health. Volunteer experts in public health and marine science created the algal bloom shed. Flinders University epidemiologist Jacqueline Stevens says their anonymous summer survey had 235 submissions. They're sharing these findings with the state government to assist with decision making.
12: We've been able to look at what's happening in the community at a community level and look at data that isn't captured in other healthcare settings.
9: Scratchy cough, sore throat and headache were most common. A very small number of people, not significant enough to be included, experienced vomiting and diarrhoea. Asked why SA Health advice doesn't mention these, SA Health said its advice is evidence-based, drawing on international research, and that due to the non-specific nature of the symptoms, there could be any number of causes.
11: About over there. They saw two whales out here today.
10: Mm.
11: Yeah.
9: Back at the beach, Jackson Baker's trying with his family and support workers to feel more comfortable, hoping to once again find his happy place by the sea.
1: That is Sophie Landau reporting there. Now let's find out what is happening with Tunisia and its coach, Fraser Fife. I'm curious.
13: Yeah, indeed. Laura, Tunisia has made a rash change. They've made a decisive change after one game at the World Cup. They've sacked their head coach, Sabri Lamouche, has been relieved of his duties by mutual agreement. That was after the team's 5-1 defeat to Sweden in their opening match, which was at Mexico's Monterrey Stadium. Former Morocco and Saudi Arabia manager Hervé Renard has been appointed head coach of the side until at least the end of the tournament. Tunisia's next game is against Japan in Monterrey on Sunday. Meanwhile, in other results, New Zealand, they've been denied a first ever World Cup win. That was after Iran twice came from behind to secure a 2-2 draw in Los Angeles. Elijah Just opened the scoring in the 7th minute before Ramin Razayan fired home an equaliser in the 32nd minute. New Zealand had the lead again in the second half with another goal to Just, but the Iranians levelled much more once more through Mohamed Mahebi. just says it does give the team a lot of confidence heading into their next match against Egypt.
14: It was almost a perfect game except for the result.

0: So, yeah, I'm sure the boys will take some time to recover, watch over the game, and, yeah, just start preparing. We know how tough Egypt is going to be, and it's a really important game for us.
1: Spain and Cabo Verde also played out a scoreless draw. Belgium and Egypt drew 1-1, and Saudi Arabia and Uruguay also finished at 1-1. Well, closer to home, in Rugby League State of Origin, and Queensland coach Billy Slater is remaining tight-lipped about what role Reece Walsh could play in Game 2 tomorrow night. The Broncos star fullback will start on the bench as the Maroons look to keep the series alive at the Melbourne Cricket Ground. Slater says he has no doubt that Walsh can perform in whatever role is needed.
2: No one knows Reece's game better than I do. I watch him closely and I know his attributes. And if needed, I've got no question that he's going to do a great job in whatever position that we play him. Outside backs, in the halves, back at fullback. He's a wonderful player.
1: North Melbourne will be without forward Paul Curtis for its next three games after the AFL Tribunal upheld his three-game ban for rough conduct. West Coast wingman Hamish Davis was left concussed after being tackled by Curtis during the first quarter of the Kangaroos' one-point win over the Eagles on Saturday. The match review officer graded the tackle as careless with severe impact and high contact. Davis has entered concussion protocols but won't be forced to miss the next game, with the Eagles having a bye this week. Meanwhile, Geelong coach Chris Scott says he has empathy for his Gold Coast counterpart Damien Hardwick after the Suns coach drew the ire of the AFL by criticising the league's umpires. Hardwick was on the receiving end of a phone call by AFL football boss Greg Swan yesterday, who put him on notice for suggesting the home crowd at Cardinia Park in the side's game against Geelong were influencing the umpires' decision-making. Scott says he understands Hardwick's frustrations, as he's also at his worst immediately after a game.
3: Try to, even when we're not at our best, try to give us a break every now and again. Even the, especially the guys that have been around for a while, and he's been one of the highest achievers in the coaching cohort of the last couple of decades. So I think he's got a few credits in the bank.
1: Three Australians have advanced to the second round at the Wimbledon lead-up tennis tournament in the English city of Nottingham. Talia Gibson and Taylor Preston both progressed with three-set victories at the WTA 250 event, while Maya Joint lost her opening match against Ukraine's Yulia Starobdubseva. At the concurrent men's challenger event, Christopher O'Connell began his tournament with a straight sets win over Portugal's Henrique Rocha, ending a nine-match losing streak. And an elderly woman on a mobility scooter has caused a frightening crash during a cycling race in Germany after riding into the path of the competitors. The incident occurred during the Silent Trofeo, a junior multi-day race which is held annually in Germany. 17-year-old Paul Vriesmann was one of several riders who took a tumble, miraculously avoiding a serious injury despite being flipped upside down as a result of the crash. It's unclear whether the woman involved sustained any serious injuries during the collision. And let's hope, Laura, that she hasn't sustained any serious injuries, because it is quite a specky crash, if I do say so myself.
4: Yeah, no, hopefully she's okay. Fraser, thank you so much. Talk to you in half an hour.
1: Thank you.
4: Looking at the capital city weather right now in Brisbane, 18 at the moment, down to 15 tonight. Tomorrow, partly cloudy and 23. At 17 in Sydney, a low of 13 this evening, followed by a partly cloudy top of 22 for your Wednesday. Canberra, it's 10 right now. A low of 6, some morning fog to start your day, then fine and 18. It's 18 at the moment in Melbourne. You're looking at a partly cloudy day tomorrow with temperatures from 15 to 20. Hobart, it's 10 right now, a low of 9 tonight. Showers easing tomorrow with 16 the high. Adelaide, it's 18 degrees. Rainy tomorrow, a low of 15, a high of 20. In Perth, it's 13, down to 5 this evening, then partly cloudy tomorrow with a high of 18 expected. And in Darwin, it's 27 degrees, 22 to 32 the temperature range tomorrow, looking fine and sunny. 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It is time to check in on the news headlines right now. Joining us is Noni Edwards. Hi, Noni.
5: Hi, Laura. Thank you. A man arrested as part of an investigation into Desi Freeman's time on the run has been released. The 64-year-old from Lucy Vale was arrested in Wodonga as part of the investigation. He was questioned by police, then released pending further investigation. A 47-year-old man was also arrested over unrelated matters. Freeman was killed by police in Victoria's north in March, 7 months after he fatally shot two police officers in Porepunkah. Police believe he was helped during his time on the run. Several other people have been arrested and quizzed by detectives, but no charges have been laid. The US president is at the G7 summit in France and he's talking up his ceasefire deal with Iran. Exactly what the two countries have agreed to remains unclear, but with the deal apparently digitally signed ahead of Friday's ceremony in Switzerland, Donald Trump is making big promises for peace and security in the Middle East. A Brisbane man found guilty of murdering his American partner 8 years ago has exclaimed in court he didn't kill her. 51-year-old Mark Waden was on trial for the murder of Priscilla Bruton in July 2018. Prosecutors alleged she was killed during an argument at their Brackenridge home, then buried in the front yard before her remains were moved to a dump. Despite multiple searches, Ms. Bruton's body has never been found. When a jury returned its guilty verdict, Waden replied from the dock, "It wasn't me." He's been sentenced to life in prison with a non-parole period of 20 years. And Laura, brace yourself. I'm sorry to say it, but a report has found that trust in news globally is at its lowest point in a decade.
6: Oh, dear.
5: The Reuters Institute news report tracks how people get their news, who they get it from, and the increasing use of artificial intelligence. For the first time in 2026, people across the world are more likely to access news from platforms including TikTok, Facebook, and YouTube than directly from news organisations such as ourselves. In the US, only a quarter of people say they trust news. It's even lower among politically right-leaning Americans, down to 15%. And obviously, news radio listeners will be bucking that trend, especially in the evenings.
6: And I want to say thank you to them for that, because we will continue to do our very best human selves and work really hard to bring you the latest accurate and unbiased news we can.
5: Certainly. Well said, Laura.
6: Thank you.
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6: Laura Chilingirian here with you. Here on ABC News Radio, coming up, the Reserve Bank keeps interest rates on hold, but it does leave the door open to more rate hikes down the track. The Senate inquiry into the government's planned tax reforms has ended after 2 days as planned. We'll take a look at what might come out of it. And to regional Queensland, where one town is documenting its history with a time capsule project. You'll hear about it soon. But first, the federal government has welcomed the RBA's decision to keep interest rates on hold, saying it comes as a relief to millions of borrowers. Rates remain unchanged at 4.35% following today's meeting after three consecutive hikes. But the Reserve Bank governor has warned, with inflation still high, another rate hike is still possible.
8: I think I've said this before, but I'll say it again. Unless we have low and stable inflation, we're not going to be able to have an economy that has a good level of employment and grows as well as it can. Now, I say as well as it can because we've got a supply side problem. So we estimate that the economy can only grow by about 2%. That's the supply side. So much stronger growth than that's going to cause inflation. So again, don't be surprised if growth is slow, because it's constrained by the supply side of the economy. If we can't get inflation down and the economy is slowing, that's what we have to address inflation for. So I would say you've got to expect a slowing in the economy. And when we see it, people shouldn't be alarmed about that. That's what actually has to happen in order to bring inflation down. So we often talk about how we trade off our two mandates, the two sides of our mandate. But I think I've said before that unless we can get inflation down, then ultimately it's going to lead to higher unemployment. So we do need to make sure that we get inflation back down.
6: And that is Michelle Bullock. Now, the opposition is blaming persistent high inflation on government spending. Political reporter Isabella Tolhurst has more from Parliament House in Canberra.
9: Jim Chalmers, the Treasurer, welcoming the news, but also giving a bit of a lukewarm assessment about what it means for people. He says while it's good that it won't make life harder, it won't make life easier for people either. And so I guess that's sort of a summary of what a rate hold really is. It can be a bit of a fizzer in the eyes of some. This is the first interest rate decision that has been handed down since the budget was handed down last month. And it also, of course, coincides with some major developments with the war in the Middle East. And it seems that Jim Chalmers is doing a little bit of damage control around this early. He's foreshadowing that the long economic impacts of the war in the Middle East will continue to have an impact here in Australia. He says there are more costs and consequences that will play out. He expects it to put upward pressure on inflation and weigh heavily on growth. He says the government knows people are currently struggling with the cost of living, and during his press conference this afternoon, listed off some of those cost of living measures that the government is putting in place. But he also didn't really go as far as acknowledging the role that the government has played on some of that homegrown inflation as well, placing much of the blame of the high inflation in Australia on the war in the Middle East. Here's what he had to say.
10: We're very pleased with developments in the Middle East, but we're realistic about how long it will take for the global economy to normalise and what that means for us. The end of this war can't come soon enough. Australians have already paid a really hefty price for this conflict on the other side of the world, and there are more costs and consequences to play out in the long tail after this conflict as well. You can see that in our budget forecasts. We still expect the situation in the Middle East to put upward pressure on inflation and to weigh heavily on global growth and growth in our own economy.
9: The opposition, though, isn't letting the government get away with pushing the blame onto the war on the Middle East. Shadow Treasurer Tim Wilson says the inflation problem in Australia is homegrown, a result of government's addiction to spending, he says. He pointed out that inflation has been a problem before the war in the Middle East broke out, and he thinks that once the economic consequences of the war ease, we will still have an inflation problem here in Australia because of government spending. He says the RBA's own statements show that underlying headline and domestic inflation continue to be a problem for the economy, and that's why the RBA has made the decision it has today to keep rates steady. He says that the decision today has Australians looking at the government in despair and is calling for more relief for Australians, particularly on taxes.
4: It's a political reporter, Isabella Tolhurst, there. Now, details of an apparent ceasefire agreement between the United States and Iran are yet to be confirmed, but world leaders are cautiously optimistic that an end to the conflict is near. The American President Donald Trump remains adamant the deal will result in the full reopening of the crucial trade route, the Strait of Hormuz. But it's still not clear how the US will shut down Iran's nuclear program, or whether Iran's demand that the US and Israel pay it billions of dollars in compensation will be met. The agreement will be one of the key talking points at the G7 summit that is now underway in France. David Sparks reports.
11: The presidents of Iran and the United States have both confirmed a memorandum of understanding has been reached to end a conflict that began 3.5 months ago. While little is known about its contents, experts say it's better than nothing.
12: Well, it's good news in the sense that if hopefully agreement is signed by this Friday, as has been expected, that the Strait of Hormuz will be reopened.
11: Professor Amin Saikal is an expert on Middle Eastern studies with the Australian National University.
12: Also, there will be ceasefire across the board, although Prime Minister Benjamin Netanyahu has refused to stop Israel's operations in southern Lebanon. And that is going to be a very important sticking point. Iranians have insisted that the ceasefire would have to also include Lebanon.
11: The war broke out on the 28th of February when the US and Israel launched strikes on Iran, declaring their aim was to stop Iran building a nuclear weapon. Iran insists its nuclear program is designed to produce energy, not weapons. This new agreement is not a permanent peace deal, but it would extend by another 60 days a fragile ceasefire that's been in place since April. And it would reopen the Strait of Hormuz to shipping, which Iran has blocked since the war broke out. US President Donald Trump is in France for the G7 summit, where the world's largest democratic, economically developed nations are meeting.
13: And the Strait is already partially opened. As you know, they're doing a little hunting for a couple of mines that they've already found. But it's essentially ships are starting to go out now. On Friday, it'll be completely opened.
11: The G7 is made up of the US, the UK, France, Canada, Germany, Italy, and Japan, as well as the European Union. Details about the terms of this ceasefire will be high on the agenda when the leaders of those countries meet. Donald Trump claims Iran has agreed never to have a nuclear weapon, and he says

0: reports that the US will pay Iran $300 billion in compensation are fake news. The details of the ceasefire are due to be released on Friday, when a ceremony is to be held in Geneva. Vice President J.D. Vance will be there to sign it on behalf of the US. Professor Sai Khal says some big questions need to be answered, including when the Strait of Hormuz will open.
1: There's some dispute over that because the Iranians claim that it will be open within the next 30 days, whereas President Trump has said that it will open immediately.
0: He says the US and Iran also appear to be contradicting each other over who will have control over the strait and whether the US will pay a fee. Also unclear is what Iran will and won't commit to in terms of its nuclear program.
1: Well, I think what has been said that Iran would not produce nuclear weapons, and President Trump has emphasized that over and over and over. But this is also what had been said at the first paragraph of the Iran nuclear agreement of July 2015, which was initiated between Iran, the United States, and also the other four members of the permanent members of the Security Council, as well as Germany. But of course, President Trump withdrew from that agreement in 2018.
0: There's also no clarity yet on what this ceasefire would mean for the spin-off conflict in Lebanon, where Israel and the Iran-backed militant group Hezbollah continue to attack each other. Iran has troops in southern Lebanon and is striking targets there and in the Lebanese capital, Beirut. Israeli politicians have been scathing in their criticism of this ceasefire between the US and Iran, including some in the coalition government of Prime Minister Benjamin Netanyahu. National Security Minister Itamar Ben-Gvir insists that Israel will not be bound by the agreement.
2: The state of Israel must not accept the ceasefire between the United States and Iran. We must act with a clear and uncompromising consciousness. The security of Israel's citizens is above all.
0: And Israeli Prime Minister Benjamin Netanyahu has vowed to keep troops in southern Lebanon to fight Hezbollah.
3: David Sparks with that report. Tens of thousands of Albanians are back in the streets for a third week of protests. This movement started over plans for a luxury resort backed by a company linked to Jared Kushner, the son-in-law of Donald Trump. But it has since grown into a nationwide anti-corruption campaign. The protesters are now demanding the Prime Minister of Albania steps down. CNN's Issa Suarez reports.
4: Tens of thousands of people on the streets of Tirana demanding a new Albania. The largest anti-government protest the country has seen since the fall of communism in 1991.
5: So we don't have to sell our country. We don't have to sell our land to other investors.
4: The Flamingo Revolution, as it's dubbed, started in response to a proposed luxury development linked to President Trump's daughter, Ivanka, and his son-in-law and one of his chief negotiators, Jared Kushner. The real estate project includes two areas, Sazan Island on the country's Adriatic coast and some of the beachfront near the Zvernek wetlands and the Narta Lagoon.
6: We were on a friend's boat and we stopped for a swim. We swam to the islands. We went on a hike barefoot all the way up to the top and we were just captivated.
4: The coastline is a protected area home to several endangered species and a nesting site for thousands of flamingos. Protesters fear the project will destroy the habitat, despite what Ivanka Trump has said previously.
6: We developed the opportunity to help realize its potential and transform it, but with a lot of restraint and care because the land is so beautiful.
4: Preliminary project documents seen by CNN show the project is intended to be massive in scale, with luxury villas, hotels with hundreds of rooms, a marina, and even a golf course, a casino, and a water park. They also reveal one of Kushner's partners in the Sazan development is the Qatari-based assets group, owned by Mutaz and Ramez Al-Khayat. Syrian-born, Qatari-based billionaires with deep ties to the Qatari royal family. Both were at President Trump's inauguration. Their other brother, Mohammed, not a stranger to Washington either. He lobbied Congress to lift sanctions on Syria, proposing to build a golf course with President Trump's name in Syria. Sazan Real Estate Development, LLC, confirms Rames and Mutas are both involved, but said the project is still in its design phase and that they are prioritizing environmental stewardship. Their partnership very important for the Kushners, as was that of Albania's Prime Minister Edi Rama.
7: We were on our friend Nat Rothschild's boat. One of the nights there, Prime Minister Rama came to the boat. I had not met him when I was in government.
4: His and his government support key, according to Kushner.
7: And we felt like the environment was perfect. But without the great work of the team on the ground, our partners on the ground, and the government really creating a very pro-growth environment, we would not have engaged in the project.
4: It's that so-called pro-growth environment demonstrators are now questioning, with protests demanding more transparency in other areas, accusing those in power of corruption and calling on Prime Minister Rama to resign. The Albanian Prime Minister has denied the accusations and in his weekly podcast rallied against protesters.
8: The fascist spirit is the spirit that says Albania belongs to the Albanians, so all the others outside are not welcome, just as Germany was for the Germans and became the black sheep of Europe for years and years.
4: Rama has vowed to push past the concerns of the thousands of Albanians who have come out in protest, claiming the project will transform the country for the better. But with demonstrations going into their third week, it's hard to see this flamingo revolution backing down.
3: CNN's Issa Suarez reporting there. Taking a look at the headlines here on ABC News Radio, European leaders are now gathered at the G7 summit in France. They're expected to urge the US president to pressure Russia into accepting a peace deal on Ukraine's terms rather than giving concessions to Moscow. Reserve Bank Governor Michelle Bullock says the board considered the financial pressures facing households in its decision to leave the cash rate unchanged today at 4.35%. Major fabrics retailer Lincraft will close its physical Australian and New Zealand stores after more than 80 years of operation. It will continue as an online store. And Tunisia's national men's football team has sacked its head coach one game into its 2026 World Cup campaign. Sabri Lemouche has been relieved of his duties following the team's 5-1 loss to Sweden in their opening match. Well, now let's head to regional Queensland. As the population swells and shifts around these sorts of towns, one coastal community has decided to take history into its own hands. The community has decided to create its own time capsule in the form of a documentary. Grace Whitehead headed to Agnes Water State School while filming was underway to find out how the stars of the documentary, the students, want people to remember their community.
9: If we could make a time capsule, putting things in, we could put physical things in, but if you could bottle experiences of time right now for you in Agnes Water, what could we put in there?
10: Probably something from our school that's kind of like newer.
11: It was kind of nerve-wracking, but then once I got over it, it was quite fun and didn't really feel like I was filming.
12: Neve Maluga is one of the student leaders at Agnes Water State School.
11: It's really cool.
12: Phoebe Glasson feels the same.
11: Agnes is a small place, and knowing that people are coming to film Agnes, even though it's really small, it's really cool, actually.
13: It is all of you guys' time to shine.
14: The purpose of the film, a little like a time capsule, is to create a timestamp that you can revisit later.
12: Byron Mulligan is the project coordinator and president of the Heart of Agnes Community Association.
14: It's very special to have newer residents and older residents as well, and the whole community come out and share what's important to them about Agnes 1770 and 26. Learning from people that have been here right from the start and some of the town founders about what it was like when there was nothing here, when it was the Wild West, as they called it. And you can only imagine what a paradise this place would be without any of the development. And so to access people that still know those stories and were part of those stories today is really important.
12: Mr. Mulligan says there's a lot of information available about Agnes Water, but it's mostly from a tourism perspective.
14: We're certainly not trying to market the town. It's not an invitation. And if people do take it as an invitation, the nature and the spirit of the documentary is to act, I guess, like an induction kind of document and a handbook by locals. And it's definitely really to honour a town and honour experience by people who live rurally, which is very different to city and urban folks.
12: Sienna Loder agrees.
10: Well, it's really special, but also I hope not too many other people move here so we don't get into a big city. But, yeah, it's really nice being able to, like, really show what being living in Agnes is, because you don't really know. It's very different being a tourist here to being an actual local.
15: Yeah, so we're filming all over Agnes. We're filming at Main Beach, we're filming at the 1770 Festival.
12: James Latter is a Brisbane-based filmmaker and director of the documentary.
15: Byron and I first started chatting about this project at least 12 to 18 months ago. Went through a big sort of development process of talks and chats and changing hands of crew members, things like that along the way. But, yeah, we've been plugging away at it. Exchanging ideas and things for quite a while now.
9: Yeah, what else is fun though? What do you love?
10: The beach.
16: Yes, the beach.
12: For the wider school community, including head of curriculum Lee Tankey, it's a chance to capture this moment in time.
17: I think it's pretty special because I'm a mum, my kids are growing up, I have three kids, and we look back, 10 years goes by in a flash, and so I love that nostalgia, and I think it's so important to remember that. And it is a pretty precious time in their life, and so I know that the time capsule, looking back in 20 years or however long it is going to be really beautiful. To put it through the eyes of the kids is really special for them as well. Yes, it's a wonderful community. We're really lucky.
3: That report from Grace Whitehead from the Agnes Water Time Capsule documentary that's being made. Looking forward to seeing that one. Now for a look at how the Australian share market performed today, here's CommSec market analyst Stephen Daglian.
18: It was almost completely flat. The ASX 200 up 3.7 points. That's a gain of around 0.04%, which is not much. The good news, though, is we were actually down almost 1% earlier, and then we recovered from those lows. So I guess some might be disappointed because the US share market hit a record high last night and we're not really quite there. But I think one thing to keep in mind is that we were one of the first globally to react to the news of that preliminary US-Iran deal. And that was a reason why over the prior 2 days, we actually had, you know, the strongest back-to-back gains of, or one of the strongest back-to-back gains of the entire year. So we're up 1.25% yesterday on the US-Iran interim deal. And then on Friday, we rose about 2% on the hope of there being a deal. And that's all helped our share market remaining pretty close to the best levels in 4 weeks. I think markets are slightly cautious at the moment, understandably, because yes, there's a bit of excitement around what could happen in the Middle East in coming weeks and months, but there are still risks. The pact hasn't been signed, obviously, yet. So it's going to be done later this week, hopefully in Switzerland. And then that 60-day ceasefire period to negotiate a more expansive deal, we know that obviously a lot can go wrong over that length of time. So markets are still just waiting.
19: I think we were reporting earlier today, Stephen Daglian, that it had been electronically signed, which tells you a lot about the world we now live in. What did you make of the RBA board decision today, coming to the big story in domestic news? Was there much

0: it wasn't really in question that Reserve Bank would keep rates on hold. Now, from here, interestingly, there is a very long time until the Reserve Bank meets next. 8 full weeks.
1: That is ComSec's Stephen Daglian there. And the Aussie dollar currently worth 70.6 US cents. Let's get some sports news for you now with Fraser Fife.
2: Thanks, Laura. Well, Egypt's men's soccer team are regretting missed opportunities in front of goal following their 1-1 draw with Belgium at the FIFA World Cup. The Pharaohs took the lead in the first half with a goal to Imam Ashour before Mohamed Hani conceded an own goal in the second half under pressure from Belgian striker Romelu Lukaku. Goalkeeper Mustafa Shabir says they'll take the draw, but they're wondering what might have been.
3: We missed a lot of chances. We could score more, we could have the 3 points and go back to Spokane. But at the end, you play against big national team, of course, big name Belgium. And it's a very important point in this group stage, I think, yes.
2: In other results, New Zealand and Iran have drawn 2-2. Saudi Arabia and Uruguay finished at 1-1. And Spain was held to a scoreless draw against Cabo Verde. In separate World Cup news, FIFA says it won't take any disciplinary action against Australian referee Sean Evans, who is accused of making a gesture related to the white supremacy movement at the World Cup. National sport reporter David Mark has more.
4: Evans was shown performing the gesture prior to the World Cup match between Germany and Curaçao, where he was officiating as a video referee. The gesture is linked to the white supremacy movement. In a statement, FIFA said it had looked into the matter and had decided not to take any disciplinary action. In a statement of his own, Mr. Evans said the movement was an involuntary subconscious twitch, which he regretted. David Mark, ABC Sport, Berkeley.
2: To Rugby League, State of Origin and New South Wales coach Laurie Daly is confident that returning star halfback Mitchell Moses will make a difference in Game 2 tomorrow night. The Parramatta 5-8 was ruled out with a hamstring injury just 2 days before Game 1, but he is expected to start for the potential series decider in Melbourne. Daly says the playmaker has been working hard to secure his return.
5: We all know what he does as a footy player, and his hamstring injury, you know, happened on the eve of Game 1, which wasn't ideal, but he's been able to work really hard on that injury and be back and training full speed, and we've got every confidence in him that he'll make a difference to the team.
2: Meanwhile, Queensland skipper Cameron Munster says the entire rugby league community is behind Tino Fa'asoa-Malawi after the loss of his father. The Maroons forward is opting to play in Game 2. Munster, who lost his own father in the lead-up to last year's series decider, says Fa'asoa-Malawi's dad would be proud.
6: We've obviously gone through some tough times, myself and him, so I know exactly how he's feeling. When you lose your mentor or an idol or a role model of your family, especially your dad, it does take a heavy toll on you. But I know Freddie will be very proud of the man he's become and the father he's become.
2: And Brisbane Broncos playmaker Tom Duffy has signed a 2-year extension with the club. The 22-year-old inked a 1-year deal with Brisbane before the start of this NRL season. The halfback's contract has now been extended until the end of 2028. Well, Geelong forward Jeremy Cameron has been confirmed as a certain starter for the Cats AFL game against top of the table Fremantle on Thursday night. That's despite carrying a number of ongoing injury concerns. Cameron has been playing with some discomfort in the arm that he broke during last year's grand final and is also battling a hip complaint. Coach Chris Scott says that Cameron's issues aren't serious and that he's managing them well.
7: He's had a little bit of hip irritation, so he gets some treatment on that that's obviously there for everyone to see. It's not something that we hide. If we thought that him playing through this was going to potentially lead to bad outcomes in the medium term, we wouldn't be playing him.
2: And Melbourne will be without swingman Harrison Petty for Saturday's clash with Adelaide due to a hamstring complaint. Petty left the field late in the Demons' win over Essendon on Saturday. Coach Stephen King says that Petty is already back running, so he should be back after the Demons' bye in the next round. Laura.
1: Thanks so much for that, Fraser. Let's look at the weather. It's 18 in Brisbane right now. You're looking at a partly cloudy 23 tomorrow. It's 17 degrees at the moment in Sydney, a partly cloudy day tomorrow with a top of 22 forecast, 9 right now in the nation's capital, a low of 6 tonight in Canberra, morning fog and a top of 18. 18 right now in Melbourne and a partly cloudy 20 on the way for Wednesday. Hobart, it's 10 degrees, dropping to 9 tonight, then showers easing with a top of 16. Adelaide, 18 at the moment, rain tomorrow, 15 to 20 the temperature range, 12 at the moment in Perth, down to 5 this evening, then partly cloudy and 18, and it's currently 26 in Darwin.

0: No, it's a very important point in this group stage, I think, yes.
1: Elsewhere, New Zealand and Iran have drawn 2-2. Saudi Arabia and Uruguay finished at 1-1. ABC News.
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3: Good evening, Laura Chilingirian with you on this Tuesday, the 16th of June. Good to have your company. Now, the US president says his deal with Iran will be clarified soon, while Israel insists it won't be bound by the agreement. We'll get the latest. South Australia's Electoral Commissioner resigns amid a review into the state and voice elections back in March. And concerns about from the Pacific about the growing use of AI in music. Well, the US Vice President says the memorandum of understanding between the US and Iran is very general, and that details and a number of issues will be figured out during future negotiations. Now, it all comes after the two sides announced a ceasefire yesterday and electronically signed a deal this morning. According to the White House, talks on Iran's nuclear program are expected to begin this week, and the Strait of Hormuz will reopen following the official signing of the deal this Friday. J.D. Vance today telling Fox News that U.S. pressure on Iran was the key factor in getting what he calls a good deal.
4: Over the past 3 weeks, we've gotten more oil out of the Strait of Hormuz under the supervision of United States Central Command than we had the first 3 months of this operation. What does that mean? That means the Iranians' leverage was reducing by the day. That means that our position was growing stronger by the day. And I think that's why we've cut what is fundamentally a good deal for the American people, assuming the Iranians follow through. And if they don't follow through, there's no skin off our back. Nothing changes from where we are right now.
3: It's J.D. Vance, the U.S. vice president. Some fighting has been continuing in Lebanon, despite Iran and Pakistan both saying the agreement between the U.S. and Iran halted military operations there. The BBC's John Donison has more from Jerusalem.
5: It took less than 24 hours, really, for the fragility of this ceasefire deal to become apparent, because overnight Israel confirmed that it had killed four terrorists, as it called them, who'd been approaching its forces in southern Lebanon. Hezbollah, for its part, Iran's proxy, said it then returned fire with missiles and drones towards Israeli troops. So Prime Minister Netanyahu appeared on television last night talking to reporters, and he insisted, look, President Trump was a friend. They didn't always agree on everything, and Israel doesn't basically think this is a good deal, but it said he had no intention of pulling his forces out of southern Lebanon and maintain the right to carry out what he called operational freedom to eliminate any threats towards Israel. So, you know, I guess the question is, how bad does the violence have to get in southern Lebanon before we see the whole deal unravel? For the moment, that's not happening yet, but the fighting is ongoing.
6: The US Vice President J.D. Vance has admitted that this memorandum of understanding is general at this point. What does that leave for negotiations in the 60 days that follow the signing?
5: Well, it leaves a lot of negotiating still to be done, because basically, there is so little detail in this memorandum of understanding. We've basically got the demand that the Straits of Hormuz reopened. Shippers are warning that could take time to do that. But we've got nothing about Iran's nuclear program, as far as we know. The negotiation on that, which has always been the difficult issue, has still got to take place. Is Iran going to hand over its enriched uranium? We've got nothing on Iran's ballistic missile program, something which at the beginning of the war and throughout, both the United States and Israel said they wanted to put an end to that program. Iran has shown that it still maintains a threat. So there is basically a lot of talking still to be done. We've got a breather, I think, now. 60 days to allow this talking to happen, which is welcome, of course, in the region. But there is a lot that could still go wrong.
6: John, what's been the wider reaction there in Israel to the news that this deal had been done?
5: Well, it's a lot of criticism. I mean, all the newspapers are running pieces saying that Prime Minister Netanyahu has handled this badly. I think the headline in one of the papers and an opinion piece was fiasco. They don't think it's a good deal, you know. And the question is, given that Israel went into this war with the United States on the basis that one of the aims was to change the regime in Iran. That hasn't happened, to get rid of Iran's nuclear ambitions. It's not clear whether that has been done, to get rid of the ballistic missile program and the threat. Well, that's not been done. We've seen the threat from drones that Iran poses. It might be militarily much, much outgunned, but it still maintains a threat. There are a lot of people questioning, well, what's the point of this war? And I think, you know, with Lebanon, there is a real appetite in Israel to continue the operation against Hezbollah, and that is something that the Americans know could see the whole deal with Iran fall apart.
3: And that is the BBC's John Donison speaking there with Karen Giannone. Well, let's turn closer to home now. The Senate inquiry into the government's planned tax reforms has ended after 2 days as planned. Peak business groups say it wasn't long enough to properly examine the changes to negative gearing and capital gains tax announced in last month's federal budget. But the Treasurer, Jim Chalmers, maintains the inquiry has given all sides in the debate a chance to express their views. More from Rachel Mealy.
7: Thank you very much. I now invite you to make a short opening statement, and at the conclusion of any remarks, I will invite members of the committee to ask questions.
8: It was day two of the two-day Senate inquiry into the planned tax changes. The Treasurer, Jim Chalmers, says 2 days is long enough.
9: Oh, I believe so. I mean, this is not the first time, even this year, that the Senate has had an inquiry into capital gains tax arrangements. This is actually the second one this year. I think people too easily forget that there was already a lengthy inquiry when it comes to CGT.
8: He says a full range of opinions was heard both for and against the legislation.
9: Now, when it comes to the last couple of days of evidence, I think it's entirely unsurprising that there have been a range of views presented. That's a good thing. That's a healthy thing in a democracy like ours. It would be very strange if we were proposing to make these very significant changes to the tax system and for there to be unanimous agreement about them.
8: Unanimous agreement certainly wasn't apparent on morning television when Employment Minister Amanda Rishworth and the Shadow Treasurer Tim Wilson clashed over the issue.
10: Well, firstly, I would say that anyone has had an opportunity to put in a submission to the inquiry, and of course, there's been a number of witnesses over two days.
8: Tim Wilson argued the changes weren't taken to an election and a two-day inquiry wasn't enough.
11: I'm calling BS on what Amanda just said. 2 days to make submissions to the inquiry. This is a railroad effort. We've got small businesses across this country bleeding. We have record small business insolvencies, and the response of the government is to bully and silence them.
8: It soon descended into a shouting match.
11: There's a point at which Australians need to have their say. You didn't give it to people at the last election. You lied before the Australian people before the last election. You're now ramming this through the parliament and refusing to even hear their voice. At what point are Australians get to have their say?
8: While it didn't have the same level of emotion, the Senate inquiry did hear similarly opposing views. Jeff Wilson is the founder and chairman of Wilson Asset Management, which looks after $6 billion in investments on behalf of 130,000 Australians. He argues the changes to the tax system will bring a net benefit to his investors, but he doesn't think the legislation should be passed.
12: We could simply stay silent and benefit from these changes. Instead, we are here because we believe these proposed changes are not in Australia's long-term national interests.
8: He says the loss of capital gains tax discounts will change investment decisions, making large, low-growth companies with more dividend income more attractive than smaller companies.
12: The top 10 companies are about $1.1 trillion. So the rest of the companies, what you're going to find, and I can explain to you why you'll find that all the money will go to the top companies.
8: Under questioning from Liberal Senator Andrew Bragg, he described how he sees capital shifting in the economy.
13: So what does it mean for small companies?
12: Well, that's the end of small companies. Well, effectively, all the money will go to Rio, BHP, the big banks, the top 10 companies. That's where all the money will go. And anyone below that, like in terms of the cost of capital, go through the roof.
13: It's great.
12: Like it's a disaster.
8: The Australian Council of Social Service argued against the tax changes for a different reason, citing Australia's overall tax take and the need for more revenue to support more services for vulnerable people. James Hall is a senior advisor for ACOS.
14: We need more revenue to fund essential supports and services, and the investment tax reforms help. They raise around $40 billion over a decade. But if all or most of that is dedicated to income tax cuts, the underlying revenue pressures remain and they'll grow.
3: A senior advisor for ACOS, James Hall, ending Rachel Mealy's report. Let's take a look at the headlines. The US Vice President J.D. Vance says the White House may release details of a ceasefire agreement with Iran before Friday. The US President saying the next phase of the Iran talks will be easier than the first round. The federal government has welcomed the Reserve Bank's decision to keep rates steady today, pointing to it as a sign of good economic management. Rock band Australian Crawl will reunite for the first time in 40 years. Original frontman James Raine will join guitarist Simon Binks and drummer David Raine for 10 shows in October and November as part of the Red Hot Summer Tour. And in sport, Brisbane Broncos playmaker Tom Duffy has signed a 2-year extension with the club. South Australia's Electoral Commissioner Mick Sherry has resigned amid a review into the scandal-plagued state and voice elections. The March elections were beset with problems, including misplaced ballots, inadequate polling booth staff and computer glitches. Well, Mr. Sherry had been on personal leave ever since the elections. The ABC's election analyst Casey Briggs says this next step comes as no surprise.
15: He took leave during the election count itself, a few days after Election Day, before the upper house results had even been finalised. That leave was personal leave. It was never really explained. Today we learn from the government that he has made the decision to step down. Probably not the most surprising outcome here. You know, and for better or worse, there was a number of issues that have been acknowledged by the Electoral Commission that need change. And so it's probably not the biggest surprise, for better or worse, that he has chosen to leave. But the other thing we've learned today is also quite significant, and that is that the government is going to attempt to legislate to delay the local government elections that are due to be held in November. They are now probably going to be held in April next year.

0: and is going to attempt to legislate to delay the local government elections that are due to be held in November. They are now probably going to be held in April next year. And that is at the request of the acting electoral commissioner, who said that she's not confident that the commission can deliver that event, given the problems they had in March, given the review that's underway led by the former federal electoral commissioner, Tom Rogers, and given the time they'll need to resolve issues and make changes to the way that the commission operates. So what South Australians are looking at right now is a local government election pushed back by about 5 months or so. Presumably councillors that now have to spend another 5 months in office that maybe weren't planning to. And in many ways, that's the more significant piece of news out of today, confirmation that the government will agree to that request from the commission to delay these elections after, you know, a number of issues in March's state and voice elections.
1: Wow. Well, that suggests that the issues within the Electoral Commission of South Australia run rather deep. Can you remind us what we learned were some of the problems during the recent SA state election in March?
0: It is slightly curious, and we'll find out if we get more of an insight into what's gone wrong internally. But the widely publicised issues, well, the big one was those misplaced ballots. A ballot box was found that should have been transported to another seat for counting, and this happened to be an electorate with a very, very close margin, and those votes were not added into that count. Now, the commission did go later and count them in front of scrutineers and verify that that would not have changed the result, but you don't want that sort of thing happening, especially in a tight election. And voters are, you know, quite reasonably would have the expectation that if they've done their duty, if they've gone and cast their vote, that that vote is actually counted. So

0: big one. A number of polling places couldn't open due to lack of staff, and there were various other issues around lines and computer glitches in some seats and a few things like that that clearly need to be resolved, and a few sort of internal election management logistical issues in the meantime as well. What's curious to me is that the local government elections are actually not an in-person vote in South Australia. They're a postal vote. So it's very curious to me that even though they don't need to staff polling places, they don't have the same sort of chain of custody issues, at least at the same level, given, you know, they're not going to have hundreds of polling places around the state. The commission still doesn't think it can deliver that local government postal election, a voluntary vote as well, I should say. That is curious to me, and it does suggest that they are concerned about their sort of internal operations and the logistics of that. So I'll be very interested to see what comes out of this review in terms of reform to that body, to the South Australian Electoral Commission.
1: The ABC's election analyst, Casey Briggs, talking to ABC News Radio's Sarah Dingle. A renowned Samoan singer-songwriter is concerned about the growing use of artificial intelligence to create music and covering his and other artists' classic Samoan hits. After hearing one of his popular songs, Eleni, covered using AI, Fahanana Jerome Gray complained that the words were mispronounced. But as Adele Fruin reports from Apia, other local artists are supporting AI because they say it speeds up the creative process and cuts the cost of recording and editing.
2: At first, this sounds like Fa'anana Jerome Gray's popular song Eleni, but on closer listening, it's different. The pronunciation is slightly off, and Fa'anana Jerome Gray is not happy.
3: All of a sudden, I see, wake up, baby.
4: All of a sudden, I see, oh my goodness, my song Eleni has been used to generate an AI version. I asked who is responsible, but my son says it's the people using AI who are at fault, and that the AI-generated version made so many mistakes with the Samoan language. That's what's happening. And you people overseas think it's correct, but no, the lyrics are wrong. That's why it's harmful, because it damages our Samoan language.
2: The song in question was posted to YouTube in March by Papi and has 4,000 views. It's one of scores of AI covers of popular Polynesian and reggae songs on Papi's channel, described as a small tribute to the songs we love, reimagined through a new lens. But Fa'anana Jerome Gray doesn't see it as a tribute.
3: I don't really like the way they use some with AI now. With AI, I don't. That's not music.
2: He says AI covers threaten cultural authenticity.
3: Look at our language. If you're going to sing it in Samoan, look at the language.
2: Not all artists feel the same about the use of AI. Local artist and songwriter Sinapi Longovi'i argues AI-generated Samoan songs can never replace original music. But he believes AI is a tool that reduces workload and helps generate income faster.
5: In my view, I don't prefer AI over real music, but I admit I sometimes use AI, though only for certain reasons. If there were a way to stop these things, it would be good. That's how I see it. For example, if platforms like TikTok or Facebook could be restricted, but they've never been stopped before, and it seems difficult. In my belief, life keeps moving forward and cannot be stopped. So even though I oppose it, because I prefer real music, if it cannot be avoided, then use AI so you can profit from it.
2: Mr. Longovi'i says he's only recently started using AI and it's helped to speed up the creative process.
5: For me, the biggest help from AI is that I don't struggle to create a melody. I just write the lyrics, put them in, and choose the style I want, whether reggae, rock and roll, or even Samoan. AI does the rest, and when the melody comes out, it sounds amazing.
2: He says AI also comes in handy with editing.
5: But for us, when we go to a recording studio to record our song, it is often full. We end up going back home, wasting time and fuel, and have to return another day. Even when we finally get a chance to record, we then wait 3 to 4 weeks, sometimes even a month, for the tracks to be edited.
2: It's a debate.

0: Debate that's likely to intensify as the use of AI in the music industry increases.
1: Stay away from AI. You guys get go back again and do the right thing.
2: That is singer-songwriter Fanana Jerome Gray ending that report from Adele Fruin in Samoa. Let's take a look at sports news now with Fraser Fife.
3: Thanks, Laura. New Zealand have been denied a historic first ever FIFA World Cup win after Iran twice came from behind to secure a 2-2 draw in Los Angeles. Elijah Just opened the scoring in the 7th minute before Ramin Razayan filed the home and equaliser in the 32nd minute. New Zealand had the lead again in the second half with another goal to Elijah Just, but the Iranians levelled once more through Mohamed Mahebi. Just says it gives the team a lot of confidence ahead of their next match against Egypt.
4: It was almost a perfect game except for the result. So, yeah, I'm sure the boys will take some time to recover, watch over the game and, yeah, just start preparing. We know how tough Egypt is going to be and it's a really important game for us.
3: In other World Cup results, Spain and Cabo Verde played out a scoreless draw. Belgium and Egypt drew 1-1 and Saudi Arabia and Uruguay also finished at 1-1. Meanwhile, Tunisia's national men's soccer team has sacked its head coach one game into the World Cup. Sabri Lamouche has been relieved of his duties by mutual agreement following the team's 5-1 defeat to Sweden in their opening match at Mexico's Monterrey Stadium. Former Morocco and Saudi Arabia manager Hervé Renard has been appointed head coach of the side until at least the end of the tournament. Tunisia's next game is against Japan in Monterrey on Sunday. North Melbourne will be without forward Paul Curtis for its next three games after the AFL Tribunal upheld his three-game ban for rough conduct. West Coast wingman Hamish Davis was left concussed after being tackled by Curtis during the first quarter of the Kangaroos' one-point win over the Eagles on Saturday. The match review officer graded the tackle as careless with severe impact and high contact. Davis has entered concussion protocols but won't be forced to miss the next game, with the Eagles having a bye this week. Meanwhile, Geelong coach Chris Scott says he has empathy for his Gold Coast counterpart Damien Hardwick after the Suns coach drew the ire of the AFL by criticising the league's umpires. Hardwick was on the receiving end of a phone call by AFL football boss Greg Swan yesterday, who put him on notice for suggesting the home crowd at Cardinia Park in the side's game against Geelong were influencing the umpires' decision-making. Scott says he understands Hardwick's frustrations, as he's also at his worst immediately after a game.
5: Try to, even when we're not at our best, try to give us a break every now and again. Even the, especially the guys that have been around for a while, and he's been one of the highest achievers in the coaching cohort of the last couple of decades. So I think he's got a few credits in the bank.
3: Both Rugby League State of Origin coaches are throwing their support behind referee Ashley Klein ahead of Game 2 tomorrow night. The league is facing calls to drop Klein for the potential series decider in Melbourne after media reports revealed his

0: his prior gambling addiction. The 46-year-old told Nine newspapers his gambling was not related to rugby league and that it never influenced his role as a match official. Queensland coach Billy Slater and New South Wales coach Laurie Daly both say they have no issue with clients staying on.
1: I personally think it's unfair, you know, to have something personal like that be aired publicly, and you know, I feel for Ashley for that, so it hasn't been discussed within our camp.
2: I agree with Bill. We've got no issues with Ashley being a part of the game tomorrow night.
0: Three Australians have advanced to the second round at the Wimbledon lead-up tennis tournament in the English city of Nottingham. Talia Gibson and Taylor Preston both progressed with three-set victories at the WTA 250 event, while Maya Joint lost her opening match against Ukraine's Yulia Starobdubseva. At the concurrent men's challenger event, Christopher O'Connell began his tournament with a straight sets win against Portugal's Enrique Rocha, ending a 9-match losing streak. And an elderly woman on a mobility scooter has caused a frightening crash during a cycling race in Germany after riding into the path of the competitors. The incident occurred during the Saarlan Trofeo, a junior multi-day race held annually in Germany. 17-year-old Paul Vriesman was one of several riders who took a tumble, miraculously avoiding a serious injury despite being flipped upside down as a result of the crash. It's unclear whether the woman involved sustained any serious injuries. Laura?
3: Let's take a look at the weather. It is now 18 degrees in Brisbane. Partly cloudy tomorrow with a top of 23. Sydney, 17 right now, down to 13 tonight. Tomorrow, partly cloudy and 22. Canberra, 9 degrees. Morning fog to start your day with temperatures from 6 to 18 forecast. In Melbourne, it's 18 right now, down to 15 tonight, and a partly cloudy 20 on the way tomorrow. In Hobart, it's 10 degrees. Showers easing tomorrow with a high of 16. Adelaide currently 18. Tomorrow, rainy, 15 to 20, the forecast range. In Perth, it's 12 right now, a low of 5, and then partly cloudy and 18 for Wednesday. And in Darwin, currently 26 degrees, a low of 22 this evening, before a sunny top of 32 for your Wednesday. It's news time.
4: ABC News, good evening, I'm Noni Edwards. The Australian Council of Social Service says there are legitimate concerns that the federal government's changes to capital gains tax could have unintended consequences on charities. Philanthropy Australia has warned the overhaul could inadvertently hit charitable donations, as some philanthropists use proceeds earned from capital gains for deductible gift receipts towards charities and religious groups. Peter Davidson from ACOS has told a Senate inquiry he doesn't believe the changes will make wealthy people less generous, but there are concerns that should be considered.
5: Our understanding is that a legitimate concern has been raised that imposing a minimum rate of tax on that stream of income, capital gains, may wash out or displace DGR deductions.
4: The federal opposition leader has met with the family of Kumanjai Little Baby, the 5-year-old girl who died near Alice Springs in late April. The Walpree girl's alleged murder has prompted scrutiny of the conditions of the Northern Territory's Aboriginal town camps. Asked whether he has any alternative policy proposals to the federal Labor government, Mr. Taylor says he's in town to listen.
6: Or $350 million that this federal government has committed, it's hard to see evidence of where that money has gone. Too much of it's getting lost, and that must change. We need to raise expectations. They need to be higher.
4: That was federal opposition leader Angus Taylor. A birth attendant in Melbourne has denied she cleaned up the scene of a fatal birth complication in a bid to avoid consequences for her involvement. Jessie Thompson reports from Victoria's Coroner's Court.
7: A coronial inquest is probing Stacey Warnicki's death from postpartum hemorrhage after she gave birth at home last September. No medical professionals were present, but the 30-year-old had engaged birthkeeper Emily Lau to provide support. Ms. Lau later declined to provide a police statement and disposed of carpet and cleaned towels bloodied during the incident. But in court today, she denied she was acting out of self-protection, instead saying Ms. Warnicki had just died and the last thing her partner would want to see would be the mess from what caused her death.
4: South Australia's Electoral Commissioner Mick Sherry has resigned amid a review into the scandal-plagued state and voice elections. Bethany Alderson reports.
8: The state's March elections were beset with problems, including misplaced ballots.

0: Australia, that can mean increased drought, more heat waves, and a higher bushfire risk. You're up to date now with the latest from ABC News.
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2: Laura Chilingirian here with you this evening. Great to have your company. Well, coming up, the Reserve Bank keeps interest rates on hold after three consecutive hikes, but the governor leaves the door open to further hikes.
3: Today's decision does not rule out further tightening in monetary policy if that is what is required to bring inflation down.
2: Also on the way, how a small bush community saved their local school after fire, a mouse plague and imminent closure.
4: Bit of a womb of safety. You get the bush and then people you know, and it's a tight-knit community. Everyone knows everyone.
2: Coming up and more. Well, as analysts had expected, the Reserve Bank today decided to leave interest rates on hold at 4.35%. It's the first time this year the banks decided against a hike after consecutive rises in February, March and May. Here's the Reserve Bank Governor, Michelle Bullock.
3: Today's decision does not rule out further tightening in monetary policy if that is what is required to bring inflation down. In making its decisions, the board will be focused on the data and what that suggests about the outlook and risks. Again, I understand that this is a difficult period for all households. That's why it's so important we get on top of inflation now. High inflation hurts all Australians, especially the most vulnerable.
2: Well, for an explanation of the RBA's decision to keep rates where they are, here's Jo Masters, the chief economist at Barrenjoey Capital.
5: As people would know, we've had three back-to-back rate hikes. That's lifted the cash rate back to the previous high that we saw in the last inflation cycle. And we know that high interest rates take a bit of time to feed through to the economy. And so what the board have done today is say, we just want to take a breath and see how the economy evolves over the next couple of months, how those higher interest rates are flowing through, and are we getting enough slowing in demand to be confident that we're bringing inflation back to target?
6: So what will the Reserve Bank be looking out for?
5: Well, I think Governor Bullock was quite clear in the laundry list today, actually. So they need to see demand slow. They need to see what we call capacity utilization in the economy fall. That's the amount of demand we have relative to the capacity to supply that. We probably need to see the unemployment.

0: months. When we saw oil and petrol and diesel prices rise, we saw firms, particularly in the construction industry, very quickly pass those on to consumers, and that's inflationary. We've now got the Fair Work Commission bringing through higher wages on 1 July. And so the board wants to have a look and see what the response of businesses is to that.
1: The Governor, Michelle Bullock, referred to the agreement, the ceasefire that's been reached between the United States and Iran, and the prospect that something like normal international trade may resume. What will the Reserve Bank be looking at when it comes to that international development?
0: So it's certainly encouraging, the developments that we've seen. There's also a recognition, though, that if we open the Strait of Hormuz, we don't immediately normalise oil supplies around the world. There's a lot of ships that are stuck inside the strait. They need to work their way out. They need to get to where they're going, and then they need to go back and refuel. We're also going to see all countries start to replenish their strategic reserves. And so it's going to take a bit of time for domestic petrol prices and diesel prices to normalise. I think the other issue is, even with that, as I said, firms have got this taste of passing on price increases. And that's really what the board are most concerned about, what we call these second round impacts. And so I guess the hope is that as prices start to normalise, then maybe firms stop passing on price rises and inflation can come down a bit. But that still does require less demand, less spending in the economy. And that's the piece that we think we're going to see, but we just haven't got any hard data for that at the moment.
1: A separate but related matter when it comes to inflation is the federal government's cut to the fuel excise. That's due to end at the end of this month, and the government is under pressure to keep it going, particularly until we see what happens with the global oil trade. What do you think? Should the government continue that cut beyond the end of the month?
0: Look, these sorts of measures typically are put in place in times of crisis, and economists always argue they should be temporary and targeted and transitory in nature. And so I think over the next few weeks, if we see the strait open, then we can become more confident that over the next few months, that supply of petrol, and actually most importantly for Australia, diesel, will be sufficient, that prices will come down. And so I think it's appropriate to remove that discount to that fuel excise. Petrol prices will go up a bit, but they won't be anywhere near the highs that we saw when that discount to that fuel excise was put in place. So I would be supportive of that. And that does help also to slow the economy, slow spending in the economy, and ultimately bring inflation down. And I think Governor Bullock did a great job today of just reminding everybody that the thing that hurts all Australians is high inflation. And I guess after last year, where we thought inflation was coming down and then it reared its ugly head again, we don't want to see that again later this year.
1: And Joe Masters, probably the most important question for a lot of people, certainly everyone paying off a mortgage. Will there be a rate rise perhaps at the next meeting or rises later in the year?
0: Look, people are clearly, you know, doing it very tough, and interest rates are for many people the highest that they've been since they've, you know, held a mortgage. But we do here at Barrenjoey think there's one more rate hike in this cycle, most likely in August. And that's really because we are seeing some evidence that we're going to see slightly higher inflation in through the September quarter. And we really want to nip that in the bud. And so I would think one more rate hike, and then I think we can be confident that we've got inflation under control. And then we would look for rate cuts through 2027. So it's a bit of short-term pain to be more confident of an easing cycle that can be more prolonged than we saw in 2025.
2: That's Joe Masters there, the chief economist at Barrenjoey Capital, speaking with Samantha Donovan. Now, KPMG has agreed not to bid for federal government work for at least 3 months while the finance department investigates the firm over allegations it misused confidential client information and mistreated a whistleblower. The allegations were first aired by Labor Senator Deborah O'Neill under parliamentary privilege in March. She said a whistleblower claimed KPMG used confidential information from construction giant Lendlease to pitch for and win audit contracts from other large firms. The scandal that's gripped the firm has triggered three resignations, including the CEO, Andrew Yates, who quit 2 weeks ago, saying, quote, "We have let ourselves down." Someone who's been following this story very closely is Professor Brendan Lyon. He is a former partner at KPMG turned whistleblower who now teaches at the Faculty of Business and Law at the University.

0: University of Wollongong. He says a three-month freeze on the firm not bidding for government contracts may have no real impact.
1: One of the senators described it, Senator Barbara Pocock described it yesterday as being like slapped with a piece of soggy celery, and that may well be true. I mean, the reality is KPMG has about $500 million of Commonwealth contracts that are due to expire this financial year, so in the next couple of weeks. But what we don't know in the way that

0: that this is performative like it was with the PwC scandal just a few short years ago, where there was a lot of political noise made at the time, but ultimately not a single change to law or regulation. Hopefully this time will be different, but let's see.
1: Okay. So we don't know how this will materially affect KPMG because this three-month pause does not affect any contract extensions, is that right? So it stops them from bidding for new work only.
0: That's right. And, I mean, it has been in a downward trend. This year they've got, as I say, nearly $500 million of taxpayer contracts due to expire and have won a reported $100 million or so of new contracts during this financial year. So it may well be a serious problem. And we don't know anything about the finances of these firms because, strangely, although they're the auditors for everybody else, they're carved out of corporations law and don't have to report corporate financial statements in the way that companies do, and they're not audited. What we do know, however, is that KPMG appears to be in a bad place. There was some reporting this week about high levels of debt for a thinly capitalised, staff-heavy business. And we do know that there's uncertain earnings outlook for them. There's been hundreds of millions of dollars of contract revenue that's been discussed as being potentially at risk. What we don't know, unlike a corporation where we can all go and have a look and satisfy ourselves that, you know, the counterparty is financially robust, what we don't know with the Big Four, and partners typically don't know either, what are the liabilities, what are the assets, what are the incomes, and what are the expenditures that are flowing into the firm? They're not reported. It's a real blank spot. All we do know is that we can see high levels of debt, uncertain earnings, and we can see that there's ongoing problems of misconduct in these firms. So I think a very clear case for changes in law, bringing them within the Corporations Act like everybody else, insofar as we leave them unregulated and with extraordinary protection from consequence, we should expect to continue to see misconduct because it's profitable.
1: Brendan Lyon, KPMG, as you say, is currently in the hot seat in a number of different arenas at the moment. We know that KPMG executives are appearing before a parliamentary joint committee on Friday. They are also being investigated by ASIC, albeit with the rider that ASIC currently has contracts with KPMG. And Senator Barbara Pocock from the Greens has also now referred KPMG to the National Anti-Corruption Commission. Of all those three kind of investigative mechanisms, which body has the greatest power to ask for some of those, opaque issues to be clarified, to compel documents?
0: Look, I mean, I think in reality, the Senate has the greatest power or the Parliament to compel these organisations to provide information. The NAC has significant legal powers, but it operates in a fairly opaque way itself. And I guess that's one of the problems that's allowed misconduct to become so metastatic and the culture to become so observedly sick within the Big Four, is the lack of a regulator that sits over them. They're outside of ASIC's purview because they're not corporations. They're minorly regulated as auditors, but that's only 20% of their income. So they operate without laws and without enforcement and without monitoring. And that really is the reason that it keeps becoming a public scandal and the reason why Australia is now the global hotspot for Big Four misconduct is because we've given them, frankly, crazy protections in law, crazy carve-outs in regulation that mean they operate as de facto corporations, many times the size of many of the companies they audit, but with none of the controls that we put to stop corporate misconduct, organisational misconduct, and reprisals against whistleblowers. So I feel very sad for the current whistleblower. I've been in a similar place to where he or she is, and I know the loneliness, I know the destruction, the breakdown of people, of relationships with people that you think are friends and colleagues. And I know the bitter financial costs that come with it. So I think everybody should be very respectful that this person has known from the experience of others that went before them, they've known exactly the costs they were going to take on. They know that they operate without the protections of straightforward whistleblower laws under corporations law. And for the interests of everybody else, they've exposed

0: this very serious misconduct anyway. So I think Australia owes them a debt of gratitude. They should get the highest ranked Order of Australia, but that's perhaps unlikely given the awards panel is chaired by a KPMG partner.
1: That is Professor Brendan Lyon, a former partner at KPMG, turned whistleblower who now teaches at the University of Wollongong. And he was speaking there with ABC News Radio's Sarah Dingle. Let's take a look at the headlines. Iran's foreign minister says Tehran and Washington will start a new round of negotiations on Friday in Switzerland to reach a final deal to end the war after the official start of an interim agreement. The Climate Council says the Northern Territory government's new climate resilience plan will cause emissions to increase rather than fall. The plan includes accelerating the Beetaloo Basin gas project as its top priority. Australia Post is appealing to dog owners to ensure postal workers are safe amid a rise in aggression across the country. And American tennis great Serena Williams will return to Wimbledon after a four-year absence. She's been handed a wild card for the women's doubles by the All England Club. Now let's go to the New South Wales North Coast. And when a bushfire tore through the village of Boban in the Taree hinterland in 2019, 18 homes were lost and the town's historic 1883 school was destroyed. The Education Department rebuilt the school, but declining enrolments meant that the decision was made to close the school over a two-year period. But residents have rallied and the school PNC launched a petition to prevent the closure, and they've had a win. The school will stay open. Reporter Emma Siosian has the story.
2: Excellent.
3: Late afternoon sunshine lights up the small village of Boban as residents, both young and old, gather in the town hall to enjoy homemade treats and celebrate the news that their local public school, the only other building in the town, is set to stay open.
4: Cheers to Boban.
5: Very good news.
6: Yeah. No, it's excellent. It's what we really needed.
7: We came here thinking that our kids would go there.
3: Claire Martin went to Boban School herself and moved back to the town so that her own children could go there. Her eldest daughter started school this year.
7: Opal started kindergarten and then we got hit with this news. So we're just really stoked that she can continue being there and that Pearlie can go. This started a playgroup and it's really nice to see there are lots of families in the area and just wanting to build community again here so people don't feel like that town is the only option for them to feel supported.
3: Arwen Young grew up in nearby Elands and also recently moved back to the area so her daughter, now aged six, could have a similar upbringing.
8: Boban was always my number one and it will always be my number one for any child, I think, yeah, to grow up in the area and have that small rural community school. I think it's really important. Like, even socialisation, like, and just expressing themselves of individuals, and it gives them more of a chance to come out in their own terms. My brother and sister went to Boban Public School and they're thriving in their own lives as well, and my mum was an ex-Boban principal. Love our school.
9: My son will be starting kindergarten next year at Boban, so we're very happy. My daughter Matilda, 2 years later.
3: Simon Little and his family moved to Boban just before the bushfire tore through the town. He says having a local school helps keep the community together.
9: Really excited for them to go to Boban. I've worked at Boban as a casual teacher a little bit, and it's a wonderful school. I was up at Elands today. Similar school, and it's a perfect environment for little kids. Not this huge institutional feeling, bit of a womb of safety. You get the bush and then people you know, and it's a tight-knit community, everyone knows everyone. When the fire came through, we were getting ready to build a house, but yeah, that all burnt down. So it was a bit rough for a while. The year after the fire, 2020, we were with the roof over our heads then, that was nice. The cycles of what the land went through was the craziest thing. Like, we had a mouse plague, which after the fires, everything was sort of out of balance, and now the bush is still recovering.
3: School PNC member Faye Rayner-White was instrumental in the community push to keep the school open.
10: Boban lost a lot during the fires in 2019, and it did actually lose the vast majority of the school. And rebuilding that has been amazing.

0: amazing for the community. It's one of only two buildings. There's that school and the local hall, and to remove half of that from the community would be pretty devastating. The school's become quite a central part of the community, and there's so many people who use the facilities there as well as the students.
1: Gwyn Orr has worked at the Bowburn School for 40 years. She's now the gardener and was formerly the cleaner, and her daughter attended the school in the early 1980s when they moved to the area from Victoria.
2: Being in a small school where you can't fall through the cracks is just, you know, amazing. Like, it was so good for her, because then she was had all this really full-on a learning experience.
1: Gwyn says residents have helped each other recover after the devastating 2019 bushfires.
2: Everybody's different, but we all come together. Well, we've never lived anywhere as long as what we have here.
3: How were you impacted when the bushfires came through in 2019?
2: Yeah, well, we didn't get burnt out, but it burnt all around us. You know, people have rebuilt. There's some that haven't finished rebuilding, but it's still, like, when you see smoke, it freaks you out. So if anyone's having a burn off or anything, we put on Facebook, we're burning off, don't worry.
1: After the review by the Education Department and the drop in enrolments in recent years, things are looking up for the Bowburn School, with enrolments projected to increase as the next wave of young students come through. Good news for a school that's far more than just a place to learn.
2: Just everybody's so happy, so that's really great.

0: Belgium, they also played a one-all draw in Seattle. And it was the same score in the match between Saudi Arabia and Uruguay in Miami. Well, in a couple of days, England will begin its campaign with a raft of stars, a newish German coach, and the ever-present weight of expectation. ABC Sport Daily spoke with former Lioness Izzy Christiansen about the feeling amongst English fans ahead of their opening game in Dallas.
1: It's so interesting at the moment because, obviously, Thomas Tuchel being the third English manager who's not from England. Obviously, Capello and Sven-Göran Eriksson, and being the German that he is, that obviously everybody knows the rivalry between England and Germany in football. So now for us to have a German head coach who is, you know, he's a mastermind tactician. He's only been in the post just over a year. And obviously the expectation lies very simply with he needs to win the World Cup with England.
2: But for me, he has to win the World Cup. I'm going to sound so old school here, but if I'm going to have a German manager managing England, it better be to win the World Cup.
1: And that is what the FA expect. That's what the FA want. And that's what every fan wants. And I think there's a level of expectation around the fans and a level of sort of optimism. Everybody, it feels like we're on the edge of like a bird on the edge of the branch waiting to fly. I feel like that's where this England team are at right now under Tuchel. And I think as footballing and especially tournament cliches go, we're just waiting to peak at exactly the right time. And the coming match on Wednesday night is going to be difficult against Croatia, a really good side.
3: First up is Croatia. We know their major tournament bona fides. Football fans will be drawn to evergreen Luka Modric. Again, still getting it done. 40. Oh, my God. Like, when you think about, like, the greats of the game that we're going to see on the way out potentially at this World Cup, he's right up among them. How dangerous is that tournament opener to cop Croatia first up?
1: It's so dangerous because if they don't win the game, you know, that brings on the fans, you know, on the backs of the team, the media, everything. I think you don't want to peak too soon. We don't expect the world to change with England's performance against Croatia on Wednesday night. We expect, you know, a dominant, dynamic performance. We want to see sprinklings of what this team can offer. We want to see a result. We want to see those 3 points to, you know, to settle things down. Because also England being in Group L, they just have to wait the longest to play their first game, which also is a different psychology. So there's so many factors to deal with. But you know what? You can see it. There are so many people around the world. Luka Modric is my favourite player ever, him and Frank Lampard. So to see him playing again, and you can just sort of feel it, it could potentially happen that Luka Modric plays in midfield for Croatia and he dictates the whole game and they end up snatching a 1-0. You can just see it. It could happen because he has that level of quality.
4: Salamaka's across and there he is, Luka Modric. This game needed something special. And in the week that he celebrated his 40th birthday, Luka Modric shows age is no barrier and gets his first goal for the club.
5: Like the fine wine.
1: But ultimately, you just want to see the best players out there performing. But let's hope that Modric plays well, but England still get the result they need.
3: Is football coming home? Last question.
1: I'm going to sit on the fence. I don't know. If England start to fly and leave the branch at the right time, I think they could. But there's so many teams I've seen already that look strong and a lot can happen in the next 5 or 6 weeks.
0: A lot can happen and I'm sure will. That was former Lioness Izzy Christiansen speaking to ABC Sport Daily's Patrick Stack ahead of England's opening World Cup game against Croatia on Thursday in Dallas. You can hear the full chat on the ABC Sport Daily's World Cup podcast. And for more World Cup coverage, also visit ABC News Online, where you'll find live blogs of every single match, along with breaking news and analysis. Just before I let you go, the finance, the All Ords, has finished the day up just 3 points to close on 9,131. The ASX 200 was also relatively flat on the close, finishing up 0.04% on 8,917. And the Australian dollar is trading at 70.7 US cents. That's it from me. It is time to head over to the BBC right after the news. Have yourself a great night. This is ABC News Radio.
6: ABC News with Noni Edwards. The federal government has welcomed the Reserve Bank's decision to keep rates steady today, pointing to it as a sign of good economic management. The RBA board has decided to keep the official cash rate on hold at 4.35%, while leaving the door open for further increases in the future. Federal Treasurer Jim Chalmers says it's

cloudy. Hobart showers easing with a high of 16 degrees. Rain in Adelaide with a top of 20 degrees. Partly cloudy in Perth, reaching 18 degrees for the maximum. And in Darwin, sunny skies and a top of 32 degrees. 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

0: Every year, around 5 million people are bitten by snakes. Hundreds of thousands are left with life-changing injuries, and unfortunately, many of them die. So today we'll meet the snake man of Nepal and a scientist in Malaysia as we hear about ways to prevent and treat snake bites.
1: We want to see zero snake bite death, and once there is no death at all because of snake bite, we'll celebrate that day. We want everyone to be snake protector.
0: From the BBC World Service, I'm Myra Anubi, and this is People Fixing the World. What would you do if you came face to face with a snake? Would you run, scream, maybe attack it? The first few moments are really important. One wrong decision could mean you get bitten, and some snake bites can cause paralysis, and in some serious cases, death. In 2017, the World Health Organization added snake bite to its list of neglected tropical diseases, putting it in the same category as rabies and dengue fever. And the people worst affected tend to be among the poorest in the world, farmers and labourers living and working alongside snakes in the tropical regions across sub-Saharan Africa and Asia. For instance, Nepal is home to around 90 species of snake, including venomous ones. 40,000 people are bitten every year, with anything between 1,000 to 3,000 fatalities annually. But get this, a lot of snake bite incidents are actually preventable. It's something that one man in Nepal has been trying for a long time to build awareness of. Dev Narayan Mandal has a simple but creative way of getting communities to change the way they respond when a snake turns up in their village. We sent our reporter, Craig Langren, to the very south of the country, close to the border with India, a region called Terai, to meet the snake man and see his work in action.
2: I'm sitting outside with Dev in a small village just a few miles from Janakpur, which is famous for being the birthplace of the Hindu goddess Sita. We're sat on a small table in front of some traditional wooden buildings which comprise Dev's office. It's hot here, and it's humid too, the perfect habitat for snakes. Dev grew up in this part of the country, but left as a teenager to work in wildlife conservation in India. But he kept hearing the same news again and again from back home.
1: Every day that one person died in that village, I knew that if I leave my job and come back to my village and I start working on the ground, spreading all my information, I can save people dying from snake bite.
2: So in 2012, Dev decided it was finally time to come home. He set up an organisation called Mithila Wildlife Trust, and his initial plan was simple. Working alone, he'd go village to village talking to people about snakes. However, it turned out that nobody wanted to listen, so he decided to change his approach.
1: I personally started rescuing snake because I had experienced that when I am rescuing snake, there is always 50 to 100 people standing around. And then I changed my strategy. So instead of walking through the villages and begging everyone to listen, I started rescuing snake. Mm-hmm. And when I was going to rescue snakes, they were already gathering. So I was rescuing snake, keeping snake in center, mm-hmm. and then explaining all my information. So it was easier for me to do awareness program. So my main motto was awareness program.
2: And that's the insight at the heart of everything Dev does. The snake rescues aren't just about removing a dangerous animal. They're a way into starting a conversation. Each rescue draws a crowd, and each crowd becomes a classroom. Literally, as we were sat here chatting, a call came in on WhatsApp to the snake rescue hotline, and apparently there's been a sighting of what looks like a venomous snake inside somebody's house. So we're about to jump in the car and head down there. Before we leave, Dev quickly shows me the kit he's going to pack to take with us.
3: Oh, yeah, so this is what you've got in your hand. These are really long gloves that look like they'd go up to the elbow.
1: Snake bag, And this is a rescue hook.
3: Right, snake okay. Hook. It looks a bit like, you know, Captain Hook.
1: Yeah.
3: I wouldn't want to be on the end of that.
1: Yes.
2: After about 45 minutes or so, we reach the village. Biswajit, the young guy who made the call, pulls up on a motorbike and leads us down a narrow alleyway towards his house.
1: Okay, let's get down and see the rescue.
4: वही मैं सेहत यार.
5: सांप का.
6: I was with my mom and sister. We were very frightened when we saw the snake. We had the number for Dev, so we called and spoke to him.
2: The snake's been spotted under a large wooden cabinet in the courtyard. Dev's lead catcher, Subodh, a quiet, experienced guy who's been working with Dev for years, starts carefully digging through rubble and debris, trying to find it.
3: Just standing right at the back of the crowd that's gathered is they're just trying to pry up this large slab of concrete to see if the snake's under there. I'm standing as far back as I can, but even here it's mildly terrifying, to be honest. Not the best with snakes. Probably not the best person to be doing this story, but there you go.
2: And then Subodh holds something up.
7: Nepali name.
8: Non-venomous snake, keelback, Nepali name Todia Sarpa. This is a non-venomous water snake. We'll release it back near water.
3: The snake he's pulled out looks like a large grey worm, to be honest. It's absolutely tiny. And he's just letting it crawl all over his hand. So there they are right at the bottom of this silver bin. Six of them.
2: While Subodh rescues the snakes, Dev is already working the crowd, handing out posters and talking to the 30-odd villagers gathered around.
1: We have posters including all the venomous and non-venomous snakes. So I taught them how to take reference of this poster and identify whether it is venomous or non-venomous snakes.
2: But it's not safe for these snakes to go back into the pond behind the house. Too many people have seen them now. So we drive to a quiet wetland nearby.
1: We try to maintain the distance between rescue and release. And if you release in the same pond, someone will go and kill the snake.
3: Right, okay.
1: So now, as you can see, no one is here. So no one even come to know whether we have released here or not. And before anyone see the snake, it will already slither and hide in the grass.
3: The snakes are being gently tipped back into the water. And there they go, they're just floating off in the water there, swimming away.
2: While we're driving back, another call comes in on the hotline. Dev tells me they usually get two or three calls every day. This time, someone's reporting a python up a tree on a farm about an hour or so north from where we are. The light's fading by the time we arrive. As with the first call out, the snake catcher's arrival draws a crowd.
3: But even from here, I can see a massive beige-coloured snake sort of lying down lazily on one of the long branches of this tree that's sort of leaning out across the path in front of us.
1: That's Burmese python. Yeah, in photo, it was looking very bigger. Now it's very small in size, and we are going to take it out from this farm and release straight away in the forest.
3: So they're just trying to slowly, gently coax the snake down off its comfortable perch and through the plastic funnel and into the black bag. Oh,

0: And there it is, and he's got it in his hand. It's wriggling around a little bit. And there we go. Bit of a wriggle, but in it goes eventually. And it's gone relatively quietly, actually. I was expecting a bit more drama, to be honest.
1: It turns out that this is just a baby, not a danger to anyone, but the farm workers are frightened. Without Dev's team, this snake would have almost certainly been killed, and the farm workers would have been at greater risk of being bitten. Dev has trained up a network of almost 40 rescuers spread across more than 300 villages. But these rescues are only one part of what Dev does. The other half is education, running workshops in the villages, teaching people how to identify snakes and what to do if they're bitten. We jump in the car and drive over to one. On the way, I ask Div about safety. In 14 years, has anyone on his team ever been bitten?
2: We have rescued more than 10,000 snakes throughout Nepal now. And there is not even a single bite. Like, we are 100% dedicated, and like, we are 100% focused on the snakes.
0: So we've just driven for about 45 minutes and we're at a school in a small village. It's about 7 o'clock, so it's just got dark, but the school playground is still full of children as well as adults.
1: It feels like the whole village has turned out. People are sitting around in plastic chairs in the school courtyard, and there's a faint smell of wood smoke drifting in from the nearby houses.
0: Everyone seems pretty excited, and there we go. A picture of a king cobra has popped up on the makeshift projector screen.
1: Dev plugs in the projector and starts running through pictures of local snakes. What's venomous, what's not, and crucially, what to do if you're bitten. And then he plays a video. It tells the story of a young man who gets bitten by a snake. His family take him to a faith healer instead of the hospital. By the time they eventually do get him to a doctor, it's too late. He dies. But if they'd brought him in just a little bit earlier, his life could have been saved. And that's the message Dev is trying to get across. In this part of Nepal, a snake bite isn't always treated as a medical emergency. It's treated as a spiritual curse. So the first instinct isn't always to rush to hospital. It's to call a priest, and that costs time.
2: 42% cases directly go to traditional faith healers and waste their first important hour in snake bite cases. First hour is known as golden hour.
1: After the workshop, I speak to one of the villagers, a softly spoken middle-aged man called Ram Yadav.
3: I learnt today that if you delay getting treatment, it can lead to death. Now we have awareness, and we know we should take the patient to hospital immediately to get treatment. Before, people used to kill the snake first, but now we have understood we should not kill them.
4: So Craig Langren, who brought us that report, has since slithered into the studio. Craig, I'm happy that you didn't come with a snake. Usually I know you bring back stuff from your trip.
1: There's no way you would have caught me with a snake, Myra. I'm absolutely terrified of them. You know, when I was on that first call out and six snakes were pulled out of somebody's courtyard, I was hiding right at the back of the crowd. So no need to worry about that.
4: I mean, the other thing that really struck me really about this project is it's not just about protecting the people, it's actually about rescuing snakes.
1: Yeah, that's a really important part of it. You know, so the vast majority of the snakes Dev's team rescue are completely harmless. But without that rescue service, they'd be killed out of fear. But snakes play a vital role in the ecosystem. They keep rodent populations down, and that in turn protects crops. So protecting snakes actually protects food supplies too.
4: And Dev, you know, Nepal's snake man, he speaks so fondly of these creatures. He says that deaths have dropped, which is quite impressive, the stats that he gives. But these are his numbers, right?
1: Yes, they are, Myra. So Dev told me that he and his team physically visit every snake bite treatment centre and every faith healer across

0: across the district. And what they found is that the mortality rate in their areas dropped from, say, around 11% to basically zero. But it's worth pointing out that these aren't peer-reviewed statistics. It's community-collected data. And if you go to the official government figures, they tell a slightly different story. So Dev says that the government records around 200 snake bite deaths a year in Nepal, whereas his data suggests the real number might be closer to 3,000.
1: That is a massive gap between 200 and 3,000. Why is that the case?
0: According to Dev, it's because lots of snake bite victims in the region never even make it to hospital in the first place. So they either die at home or at a faith healer's place. And those deaths often aren't recorded. So you end up with this massive gap in the data.
1: I mean, though, it's clear that the people you spoke to seem to be more aware. The fact that they called Dev instead of killing the snakes says that some change is happening. This is People Fixing the World from the BBC World Service with me, Myra Anubi. Today, we're talking about ways to prevent the risk of snake bites. I've still got our reporter, Craig Langren. And Craig, I'm wondering, I mean, avoiding the snake bites is one thing, but there's also a problem after you've been bitten.
0: Yeah, often in remote places, it can just take ages and ages to get people to the hospital. And then even if someone does get to the hospital in time, there's another problem. Often, doctors simply don't know which snake bit the patient, and that makes choosing the right treatment a guessing game at best, which can sometimes be the difference between life and death.
1: And it's a shame because, as we were saying earlier, death by snake bites in many cases can be prevented. But Craig, we're all about solutions here and you've come across something else that could help.
0: Yes, this time in Malaysia. I went to a lab in the capital, Kuala Lumpur, where a researcher thinks he's found a clever way to take the guesswork out of treatment. Here at Monash University, Dr. Shafiq Asnawi is showing me around his lab. It's a cool clinical room with long grey benches, syringes, pipettes, and in a small cabinet to one side, some tiny jars. I head over and pick one up.
2: You can't touch it? Well, yeah. Now it's safe, yeah.
0: I really shouldn't shake it around like that.
2: it should be all right. It's tightly kept.
0: What I'm holding here is dried snake venom. Liquid venom extracted from a snake's fangs that's been freeze-dried into crystals or powder. This one just looks like a few grains of sand at the bottom of the jar. It looks like little yellowish crystals.
2: Yep, correct. Yeah. But it's still deadly enough.
0: Yeah. Even in this form, if you're not careful, this stuff can kill you, which is why this cabinet stays locked.
2: The venom originally would come in liquid form, so it's almost like a modified saliva of a snake itself, right? So we freeze it, we put it inside the freeze dryer, and then it would turn out to be that crystal grains that you see just now.
0: It's literally killer saliva.
2: Yeah, exactly. For sure.
0: So that's what Shafiq works with. But the problem he's trying to solve is this. Current antivenoms are species specific. Traditionally, they're made by injecting a small, non-lethal dose of venom into an animal, usually a horse. And over time, the horse develops antibodies against that particular venom. You then extract the blood, purify those antibodies, and that becomes the antivenom. It works, but only against the specific snake you started with. In Malaysia alone, there are more than 30 different venomous species, and across Southeast Asia, there could be hundreds. And when a patient arrives at hospital, they might be unconscious, they might not know which snake bit them, and the doctor has to make a best guess. And if they get it wrong, it's not just that the antivenom doesn't work, it can actually make things worse.
2: If you got bitten by a pit viper and the doctor administers cobra antivenom, so it might not be effective in neutralizing the toxins, you would have a lot of allergy reactions.
0: An antivenom that works against lots of different species would mean that doctors don't need to know which snake bit the patient before they start treating them. So how exactly is Shafiq trying to solve this? Well, his approach starts with a simple question. Instead of trying to identify which snake bit the patient, what if you could make an antivenom that targets the things most snake venoms have in common? His team have been breaking down the venom of different species, protein by protein, looking for shared toxic molecules. And the tool they use for that sits in a small, freezing cold room across the corridor from the lab. There are two machines in here. The first is a liquid chromatography machine. It's separating the venom into its individual proteins. The spectrometer is taking those separated proteins and breaking them down even further, turning liquid into gas and sorting the molecules by size and by weight.
2: It's almost like a fingerprint for that particular molecule itself.
0: And what they found is that venoms from completely different species share a lot of the same toxic proteins. The same dangerous molecules keep turning up again and again and again in snakes that aren't even closely related. So the idea is if you can identify those shared toxins, you can develop antibodies that target what most venoms have in common, rather than making a separate antivenom for every single species. And the early results are promising. Shafiq's team tested their approach on mice using venom from six different snake species, including cobras, king cobras, and pit vipers.
2: We managed to show very high survival rates across all of our test subjects. Our antibody can actually cover both neurotoxic and the hemotoxic snakes, so basically vipers and cobras. So this is the start of, I call it, a universal antibody approach.
0: So in simple terms, they've made an antibody that works against both main types of deadly snake venom, the kind that attacks your central nervous system and the kind that causes uncontrolled bleeding. Now, it's important to point out that Shafiq's not the only scientist chasing a broader antivenom, but he's confident that his approach could be the one that works.
2: We want to reduce the guesswork. We want to make sure that if a hospital stocked in an antivenom, it's just one type of antivenom, and hopefully it can be produced at maybe at a cheaper price, so that every hospital, especially those countries that are in need of antivenoms, have access to it.
1: So, Craig, how far away is this from actually being used in a hospital?
0: Shafiq was pretty upfront about this with me. He thinks it could be years, perhaps even up to a decade. The thing is, there's still a lot of testing to do, clinical trials, and it gets expensive quickly. And it probably won't cover every snake species on every continent on the planet, but it could cover the most common ones in a given region, which would be a massive step forward.
1: I wonder, are there like snakes whose venom is just too different for this to work on?
0: Quite possibly, yes. And that's one of the main challenges here. Venom varies a lot. So even the same species of snake can have different venom depending on where it lives, what it eats, what the climate is like in that particular region. So there's a lot more profiling to do. But the early results are encouraging. And I think what's exciting here is that Shafiq's trying to create a blueprint that other researchers in other countries could adapt for their own region too.
1: The kind of thing we like to hear on the programme. Thank you, Craig.
0: Thanks, Myra.
1: From solutions to snake bites to stopping human trafficking. Next week, we're in Nepal again and other parts of the world hearing about many ways that we can make our world a better place. Until then, I'm Myra Anubi and thanks for listening.
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5: This is the BBC World Service, and coming up after the news, the global story. The US and Iran say they've agreed on a deal to end the war, which, if all goes to plan, will be signed at a ceremony in Switzerland on Friday. Now, there are still a lot of questions about this deal, but after nearly 4 months of war, what has actually changed for the region, the global economy, Iran's nuclear capabilities, and the people of Iran? Join me

0: Asma Khalid in 2 minutes.
1: BBC News with Emily Thomas. President Trump says he's not happy with the way Israel has handled Lebanon. He told reporters at the G7 summit that too many people had been killed. He said Israel didn't need to knock down an apartment block every time it was looking for someone from Hezbollah. Iran's foreign minister says ending the war in Lebanon is the most important issue in its deal with the US. Abbas Araghchi warned that any Israeli attack on Lebanon or continued presence on its territory was a violation of the agreement with the US. President Trump has met his Ukrainian counterpart Volodymyr Zelensky at the G7 summit as efforts continue to restart stalled peace negotiations. Mr. Trump has said Russia should make a deal. China's retail sales have fallen for the first time in over 3 years. Analysts warn China is becoming too reliant on exports and needs to boost consumer confidence at home to achieve more stable growth. A UN-backed court in the Central African Republic has opened a landmark trial in absentia of the country's former president, François Bozizé. He's accused of multiple counts of crimes against humanity. A Russian artist who painted caricatures of Vladimir Putin has reportedly been shot dead in Poland. Szymon Skrzypecki was known for his satirical work. The federal government in India has banned cough syrups being sold without a doctor's prescription. It follows incidents in which children have consumed cough mixtures contaminated with poisonous chemicals. India has temporarily blocked the Telegram messaging app. There are fears it could be used for cheating in a national exam resit. And tennis superstars sisters Serena and Venus Williams are to play together again at Wimbledon. They've been handed a wild card to compete in the women's doubles 10 years after last winning the title. BBC News.
2: I'm very happy to say, signed, the deal's all signed, and the strait is already partially opened. As you know, they're doing a little hunting for a couple of mines that they've already found, but it's essentially ships are starting to go out now. On Friday, it'll be completely opened.
0: Ever since the U.S. and Iran announced that they'd agreed on a deal to end the war, we've heard a lot from the Trump administration, but there are still a lot of questions.
2: We've done a great job, and hopefully it's going to be a good relationship, and we're going to get along. And if we don't, we go back to where we started, but I don't think it's going to be necessary.
3: As we're recording this on Monday, we don't know what all this could mean in the long term. Both sides appear to have agreed to end the strikes, to reopen the Strait of Hormuz, and to keep talking about the nuclear issue.
0: Now, to be clear, this is not a peace deal. It's just a framework for discussions. And if all goes to plan, it'll be signed by the United States and Iran at a ceremony in Switzerland on Friday. The American Vice President, J.D. Vance, expects to be there.
4: We've got a lot of leverage here, but we also have the president saying to them, we're extending an open hand. If you guys want to meet us, if you guys want to change your relationship with the United States, we will change our relationship with Iran. That's the offer, and we're going to have to see whether they meet us there.
3: So what's really changed? That's the key question we have after 3.5 months of war, billions of dollars and many civilian deaths. Is the situation we now find ourselves in better, worse, or the same for the United States, for Iran, for the global economy and the broader Middle East? From the BBC, I'm Tristan Redman in London.
0: And I'm Asma Khalid in Washington, D.C. And today on The Global Story, who won the Iran war?
3: I'm pleased to say that we're joined by the BBC's chief international correspondent, Lise Doucet. There are a lot of known unknowns at this point, but if there's anyone in the world who could help us understand where we are right now, it's Lise Doucet. Lise, thank you so much for joining us.
5: It's always lovely to join you and Asma.
3: Well, the big question we really want to answer today, Lise, is does this deal leave the following four areas better, worse, or the same than they were before the war? So kind of the global economy, the nuclear situation, the future of the Middle East, and most importantly of all, arguably, the situation for the people of Iran. Let's start off with the global economy. At the very heart of this is the Strait of Hormuz. We're all very familiar with it. now. We maybe weren't a few months ago.

0: opening the Strait of Hormuz was an imperative, but how desperate was the situation becoming at this point?
1: Interesting how in this war of our time, how the Strait of Hormuz has become a household name. I'm sure there are parents across the world who are telling their children, well, we might have a summer holiday if they open the Strait of Hormuz because there might be a shortage of jet fuel. And, oh, we're going to take a trip over land, but we might not be able to because the price of petrol is so high. Economists and people in the financial world had been warning that if this went on into the summer, then the global economic and financial shock and energy shock would have been much deeper and much more widespread. So I think we are hearing today, can you hear it all the way to Washington, Asma? This sigh of relief in capitals around the world, because it has reminded us just how far-reaching crises of our time are. I know all of our listeners and viewers must know by now that the Strait of Hormuz, with Iran on one side, Oman on the other, is a vital waterway, a fifth of the world's maritime traffic in oil and gas, also a vital conduit for food and fertilizer, humanitarian aid. So the fact that in this deal, and as we are recording at 1 o'clock on Monday here in London, 1 o'clock BST in the afternoon, that we don't have a lot of details about the deal. But what we do hear, and this is important from both the United States and from Iran, they are both committing to open the Strait of Hormuz. Iran will lift its restrictions, and President Trump said that the naval blockade will end.
2: And Lise, to your point, when you said that in capitals around the world, there's a sigh of relief, I will say that's what you're hearing even out of the White House. I mean, it was striking to see that the way the president framed this, and I'm going to quote him here. He said, "Ships of the world, start your engines. Let the oil flow." When we look at the Strait of Hormuz, does the situation in the Strait appear to be better, worse, or the same than where we were at the end of February before these strikes began?
1: If Iran gets its way, and for Iran, this is now a red line, the situation in the Strait of Hormuz will never be the same again. The Strait of Hormuz has been a gift of geography for Iran. Iran has now recognized that it's much easier and not that costly. It has cost, but it hasn't been as costly as it feared, to shut down the Strait of Hormuz, to control it, to mine it. And I could be corrected when the final details come out, but there are reports today that the Strait will remain toll-free for 60 days. And then after that, there will be regional discussion about how to manage the strait. We are already having reports today that Iran and Oman have already started discussing how they will manage the strait. And they've had discussions in recent weeks as well that maybe it won't be called tolls, maybe it will be called services, that Iran will still maintain some kind of a hold on it.
2: But Lise, that's what's so striking, is that 60 days toll-free is being presented as a victory in Washington, when we need to remind folks that prior to this war beginning in February, there had never been tolls, right, for ships to go through there. And that's what I think is so striking, is that the metric has shifted now over the last 3 months.
1: It still is going to be highly contested because, for example, at some point during the war, I spoke to the diplomatic advisor to the president of the UAE, Dr. Gargash, and he said Iran's moves in the Strait of Hormuz were a dangerous precedent because there'll be countries the world over where there are similar strategic straits. They'll be watching. Mm-hmm. They'll go, oh. Mm-hmm. So for other countries in the Gulf, for many countries the world over, these are territorial, international waters, and that Iran cannot impose its will. It cannot hold sway. So let's see what happens. But for Iran now, you're asking what has changed in this war. What has changed in this war is that for Iran, its ability to control the Strait of Hormuz is not just a bargaining chip, as it has been during these negotiations. It is a long-term strategic shift. It's part of Iran's deterrence. It's part of Iran's strategic posture that it can enforce an agreement, because this will be a very fragile agreement. And also, if the sanctions are not lifted, it's also an economic lifeline, potentially.
0: And how much do we know about how long it would actually take to get the straits functioning again in an entirely normal fashion? If everything resumed today, how long would it take to clear the backlog? Do we know?
1: Very good question. What we do know is that it's not going to be as fast or as easy as President Trump indicates. Let's fire up your engines, get that oil flowing. There will be some initial movement. But what we're hearing today from maritime experts is that it will take weeks, possibly months, to fully clear that Strait of mines. In the first place, they don't know exactly where they all are. Iran perhaps may have a map of them because it did lay a lot of that mines. Also, there are thousands of vessels which have been stuck there for months, that log jam there. So that's going to have to happen. Then the gas fields have to start producing again, and we don't know what the damage is when you haven't been operating the fields. Iran has to get the oil moving again. So it is going to take some time, but the most important thing at this moment is that it has to start. But it will take time, but as if you set out, if it goes as planned, and we have to be cautious, at least it will be better than it is now. And we've had reports from around the world that farmers in their planting season had to use cheaper fertilizers, and that was going to affect yields. That was going to have an impact on the world's ability to feed itself. There was already talk of a hunger crisis. Now, because it seems to be ending, it may not be as bad as people feel. It's not good, but it could have been catastrophic if it had continued.
2: But Lise, let's move on to the second big issue here, and that is nuclear weapons. I cannot count the number of times I've heard from President Trump, from his administration, that the justification for this war was, in their words, Iran can never have a nuclear weapon. That is what we heard from the president when he spoke just after these strikes began. So when we look at nuclear weapons, the ability to get nuclear weapons, the desire to get nuclear weapons, is that better, worse, or the same from the context of the United States than it was before the war?
1: There's a big question mark over this. First of all, in President Trump's statements, he talks a lot about how his deal will be better than President Obama's deal, the landmark deal in 2015, where Iran agreed not to enrich uranium past 3.67%. It's enriched uranium then, which was only enriched at about 20%. 97% of that was sent out to Russia. And until President Trump pulled out of that deal in 2018, it was widely all of the analyses and the inspections said Iran was keeping to that deal. Where are we now? Iran has a stockpile of 440 kilograms. We've talked of this before, of uranium enriched to 60%. That's dangerously close to weapons grade. On February 26th, at the Geneva talks, 2 days before this war started, Iran did offer concessions, and I heard them myself when I was in Tehran just before the Geneva talks. They offered to dilute this highly enriched uranium. And that is now in the mix of what we are hearing about what could possibly be even mentioned in the Memorandum of Understanding or where the discussion is heading. President Trump had been insisting, saying what he describes as nuclear dust would be excavated. It's not going to be easy. It's buried under rubble, we believe, in one of the nuclear sites in Iran, and then taken out. It's a very risky, very costly operation. And he said, we want to send it to the United States. Iran refused that. President Trump has started talking about diluting it. We have to wait and see. But there will be some kind of a compromise over what to do about that highly enriched uranium. There will also be some kind of a compromise over, we understand that Iran will agree to suspend its enrichment of uranium. That is a big deal. They didn't agree to do that in 2015. But this offer now, in some ways, it doesn't make sense because they're not enriching now because of the damage from the 12-day war last year when the U.S. hit nuclear sites. They've not enriched anything since 2025. So they initially offered 5 years. The United States has 20 years of suspension. President Trump, I think, was asked about in his New York Times interview. He says, I want it to be forever. So that's another area where we're just not sure. But as we speak today, Osman, as you know, in the American media, many, and in fact, in all of the commentary, many are saying you've spent billions of American taxpayers' money. Lives have been lost in Iran, thousands in Iran, also in Lebanon, which is also part of this. You've burned through a lot of your munitions, and your deal's not going to be that much better than 2015. And in fact, from the talks that were underway when all of this happened, you could have actually had the same kind of deal. The last thing I will say is that Iran is a different country now. The Supreme Leader Ayatollah Ali Khamenei was assassinated on the first day of the war. It was always said that he was very cautious

He was very risk-averse. For years, his main ambition was to avoid a direct confrontation with the United States, and he issued a fatwa saying that Iran could not develop a nuclear bomb. Ayatollah Khamenei is gone. This new leadership in Iran, much more hardline, the structure's much more militarized. They have seen what has happened in the last months. They have this new deterrent in the Strait of Hormuz. Maybe they don't need a nuclear weapon. But there will be some who will say, in fact, I heard people saying this in Iran after the 12-day war, Iran needs the bomb. Now, Mossad, the United States, their satellites are so good that if Iran makes a move to start enriching or to move toward a bomb, it's quite likely to be caught. So they may bide their time, but it may be on their minds. And don't forget, that what does it come down to? It's nuclear scientists. Israel did assassinate quite a few. There are nuclear scientists. There are computers. There are plans. Iran still has the knowledge of how to do it. So the answer to the question that you're posing today, Tristan and Aswa, is we don't know, but the danger is still there.

0: Lise, let's move on to the situation in the wider Middle East. Coming into the war, Donald Trump and Benjamin Netanyahu said that they were working in lockstep, but now they're not claiming to be in lockstep. There's ample evidence that that is not the case. What does all of this mean for Israel and for Netanyahu personally?
1: This is a pivotal moment between President Trump and Prime Minister Netanyahu. They're very, very strong personal and political relationship. This is actually another inflection point in the history of this very, very tight strategic partnership between the United States and Israel. This is the first time where you've had this kind of collision. And on the front page of the widest circulation Israeli newspaper this morning, the headline in Hebrew is Confrontation. And it's not Iran and the U.S., it's President Trump and Prime Minister Netanyahu. And the kind of comments he's made in public, President Trump said to the New York Times, oh, he's a difficult guy. He's used the F word, that's been reported. He should be grateful that if Iran got the nuclear weapon, Israel, the latest thing, he said Israel would have been gone in 2 hours. This is a moment. Elections are approaching. They have to be held before October. Prime Minister Netanyahu is under huge and mounting pressure right across the political spectrum in Israel, saying Israeli policy has to be set in Israel. It cannot be set in the United States. The most far right wing members, Ben-Gvir, the National Security Minister, is telling Prime Minister Netanyahu, we are going to continue to strike when we believe we have to strike. And it's not just the far right. The Defense Minister Israel Katz has said, we are going to continue in southern Lebanon. At the same time as Abbas Araghchi, Iran's foreign minister says this ceasefire has to cover all fronts and all parts of Lebanon. And that's what Pakistan's Prime Minister Shehbaz Sharif said as well. This is going to be the Achilles heel, the weak part of this deal.
0: Is the risk, therefore, for him that he cannot keep pursuing, under the possible terms of an eventual peace deal, a security operation against Hezbollah? Domestically, is that another problem for him? Like, where does that stand in this peace deal?
1: We don't know. President Trump is at one point saying, I understand he's going to elections. That's why he's wants to continue this war. President Trump is making it clear he doesn't want to continue this war. But we have seen in the past, again, where he used to call up Prime Minister Netanyahu and say, stop getting in the way of the Gaza deal. Stop attacking Hamas. And Prime Minister Netanyahu would stop and then he would continue again. This is going to be there's going to be many. One of the biggest challenges facing this deal, and it's a big, big dilemma for Prime Minister Netanyahu. And American military and financial support to Israel has been absolutely crucial in Israel being able to wage this war, and also the moral and political backing. So this really is a moment, a defining moment, a hinge moment, and possibly a turning point.
2: And Lise, it's not just the dynamic and the relationship with Israel. I mean, I think it's fair to say that the United States and Israel to some degree went into this war with the ambition that they were going to in some ways reshape the Middle East. You've covered the region for a while. You mentioned there Lebanon, the Gulf. When we look at the wider Middle East and we look again at this question of where it is 3 months, 3.5 months later, what does

0: does it look like?
1: It's not black and white, but if President Trump and Prime Minister Netanyahu have reshaped the Middle East, except it's now a shape that they didn't want and may not be heading in the direction that they want. Iran has emerged stronger. Yes, the mighty American military, backed up by the Israeli military and its intelligence assets, did inflict significant costs on Iran's military capabilities. But in an asymmetric war, Iran has shown that it has other tools and weapons that it is able to use. At the beginning of the war, it was said, well, if Iran survives, it will be seen as a victory. Iran just didn't survive. It actually has come out stronger in many ways. And across the region, it has actually strengthened its view. It has been the country that withstood the might. It took on the United States and Israel and didn't lose. And so therefore, its seat at the table going forward to talk with its allies, its Arab allies in the Gulf, there had been this cautious rapprochement before this February 28th war. In the initial weeks, there was fury from Qatar, from UAE, even Oman had been hit, Bahrain, Kuwait, Saudi Arabia. They were furious with Iran as they kept being hit, and not just on their U.S. military bases. What we have seen now, even the UAE has reached out.
2: Reached out to Iran, the UAE did.
1: Yes, they have, yes. There was even a report that they've given money, significant amounts of money to Iran to stop attacking. That was denied, but the meetings and the outreach are there. The relationship between Iran and the UAE has been strained. The relationship between Iran and Qatar. Qatar initially did not want to be involved in the mediation efforts. They had a feeling of betrayal. But again, you can't take on geography. They live within, they can look out their windows and see each other. Mm-hmm. What happens in that Vegas doesn't stay in that Vegas. They are too intertwined. They may be really, really nervous about it. They may have absolutely no trust. They may be doing it through gritted teeth, but they're doing it. And Iran is continuing to say, this war has shown you that American bases make you less secure, not more secure. The U.S. has to leave the region. Now, we're not seeing that because they will want to play both sides. They will try to have some kind of a rapprochement or no aggression pact with Iran. They will try to find a way to patrol the Strait of Hormuz. And they're not going to be, they're not united on this. There's big, big slips now between, there was already before this war on other issues like Sudan and Yemen, between Saudi Arabia and the UAE. But they're going to have to try to make this work. No one is going anywhere. So is it better, worse, or the same? It's different. I remember, you know, we don't often get things right, but I remember when this war started, I said, okay, I'm gonna take a punt that this is a before and after moment. We'll remember before and after February 28th. The region is different and Iran is different. And it is. It is.
3: When this war did start, the future of the Iranian people was posited and presented as a primary motivation in the military intervention. We're just going to hear what Donald Trump said back in late February when the intervention began.
4: When we are finished, take over your government. It will be yours to take. This will be probably your only chance for generations. America is backing you with overwhelming strength and devastating force. Now is the time to seize control of your destiny and to unleash the prosperous and glorious future that is close within your reach. This is the moment for action. Do not let it pass.
3: Has that chance now passed well and truly, or is it still open?
1: There's great bitterness among the many, many Iranians who had dared to hope that an external intervention by the United States, backed up by Israel, would help them achieve what they couldn't achieve, and an upsurge in protest every few years, and the last one, which had been put down with crushing force, which killed many thousands, that they had to look to outside help. Now there is a real, real depressing recognition that they can't look outside for help. It hasn't helped. The regime which has emerged, even though President Trump talks about regime change, it is the same regime, except more hardline. And it is also, we saw it on the streets of Tehran when we were there a few weeks ago, the presence on the streets is much more visible. You can feel it. on security officials in the Basij, the volunteer militia in plain clothes on motorcycles at every street corner, revving their motorcycles, sending a message, don't you dare come out onto the streets. The number of executions has increased of young Iranians who took part in the protests, who are accused of

conspiring and spying for the enemy, i.e. Mossad or the CIA. So Iran is sending, those in charge are sending a very strong message. Don't you dare come out on the streets. And there was a general sense that while the war was going on, Iran wouldn't go out into the streets because people, quite frankly, are just trying to get by. The economic crisis is of staggering proportions. Mm-hmm. And I, again, this is going to be another test. I don't know how they're going to square

0: the last time I was on. Are they going to be less worried about that, more worried about just keeping control? They'll give people a bit more freedom as long as they don't go into the streets. So this is another big question mark. Back to your question, is it worse? Is it better? It's certainly worse for protesters. It was bad before. It's even worse now because now they feel, what are their options now? But we don't know what's going to emerge. We really don't know.
1: Lise, there is generally assumed to be a winner in war. Not always, but at this moment, do you have a sense of, did anyone win?
0: The war's not over. The hot war is over, but these hostilities will be with the region for some time to come. And I think the pieces, the embers are still burning. What we do know is the people lost. The people who have been suffering under high energy prices, high food prices, those people who have not been getting humanitarian aid, the people of Iran who hoped for better, who want a country that they feel is their own, where they have basic freedoms. What we do have is a war where, and this is not the first time it's happened, but that both sides say they won and believe that they won. And they can point, they all can find something to point to say this is the evidence of our victory. But victory, it's very, very difficult to define victory. And I think it's not black and white. And this is a measure of the world in which we live.
1: On that note, thank you so much for joining us. Really appreciate it.
2: Thank you so much, Lise. Great to have you.
0: Thank you.

0: That was Lise Doucette, the BBC's chief international correspondent.
1: And that's it for today's episode. 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Thanks so much for listening. We'll see you again tomorrow. Cheerio.

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0: ABC News, good evening. I'm Noni Edwards. Opposition leader Angus Taylor has visited Alice Springs with Northern Territory Senator Jacinta Nampajimpa-Price. The pair met with relatives of five-year-old Kumanjaya little baby and laid flowers at her memorial, with Mr. Taylor describing the meeting as heartrending. They've also renewed calls for greater scrutiny of Indigenous spending in Central Australia, questioning whether hundreds of millions of dollars in federal funding is delivering change on the ground. The federal government says the money has been invested heavily in community safety, youth services, patrols, emergency accommodation and infrastructure. A former West Coast Eagles player's legal action against the club returned to court today. David Webber reports.
1: Daniel Venables suffered concussion after a collision during a match in 2019. He's lodged a civil claim for compensation against his former club, the West Coast Eagles, the AFL, an AFL doctor, and two doctors employed by the Eagles. The doctors are seeking to have claims against them struck out. Venables' lawyer told the court his client suffered a brain injury and should have been sent to the hospital immediately after the incident. He said his client was instead told to go home with his girlfriend.

0: When she started that Senzenina, and when I could hear the response coming from the huge crowd of students and that song being carried out, and as we left the premises of Naledi High School and we looked forward and we marched, that for me is a moment.
1: Bongi Nkabela spent 2 decades as the CEO of the Nelson Mandela Children's Fund. She was speaking to Alan Johnston in 2010 for Witness History.
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0: Let's look ahead to the capital city weather forecast now for tomorrow, Wednesday the 17th of June. Brisbane's in for a partly cloudy day, a top of 23. Partly cloudy and 22 in Sydney. Canberra will have some morning fog before a max of 18 is attained. Melbourne is looking pretty good for State of Origin Game 2 at the G. Partly cloudy and 20 during the day. Hobart, 16 with light rain easing. Rain slated for Adelaide with a max of 20 degrees. It'll be partly cloudy and 18 in Perth tomorrow. 32 for Darwin, sunny.
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2: Teal has a very nice weather, you know. You see people like me swimming during the winter, diving, kite surfing. For me, Teal is like the best place in the world.
1: This is Rashana. She's 39. Teal is her home.

0: is on the coast in the south of Lebanon, 20 kilometers away from the border with Israel.
1: This is our daily life. Like on the afternoon when people finish their work, the streets are full, you know. The restaurants are full, the coffee shops are full. We had a beautiful life.
0: At the end of February, Rashana was busy planning a party for her daughter, Freya. Freya was about to turn 4.
1: I was showing Freya's pictures to choose the cake. And then I told her to choose a dress. She chose the green dress and the snacks that we're going to have for her birthday. She was so much into her 4th birthday, and she was talking about it all the time.
0: Everything was ready, but it was a party that never happened. Once again, life in Lebanon was interrupted by war.
2: The Israelis are targeting Hezbollah, the Shia militia group backed by Iran, with both airstrikes and ground troops in Lebanon.
0: In March, Hezbollah militants fired rockets into Israel from Lebanon. Retaliation, Hezbollah said, for the U.S. and Israeli war killing Iran's supreme leader, Ali Khamenei. Also for Israeli missile strikes into Lebanon during what was meant to be a ceasefire from a previous war. Israel responded, escalating its military operations in Lebanon.
3: Israel has already told civilians in dozens of villages in southern Lebanon to get out of their homes, a sign that they have plans for a big military push.
0: Israeli troops invaded southern Lebanon. Their objective, they said, to guarantee Israel's

0: security by destroying Hezbollah's military capabilities.
1: Lebanon and its long-suffering citizens have been dragged into another war that most people in their battered country do not want.
0: I'm Karine Torbay, a BBC correspondent in Lebanon. There's a fragile ceasefire now in Beirut. It's meant to be across the whole country, but in reality, the conflict goes on in the south. It's estimated about 1 million people have been displaced by the war. I've been meeting some of the many Lebanese people who've had to abandon their homes and whose lives are now on hold.
2: I live in an area called Khosh. I'm probably the only Christian who live in that area. I have the best neighborhood, the best friends.
0: Rashana Bshara Atme lives with her two daughters in a neighborhood of Tyre. As well as Freya, she has another daughter, Jennifer, who's 15.
2: She goes to school, she loves playing guitar, she loves acting. And my dream was always to have my kids growing up in this country.
0: On the 1st of March, Rashana was at home. Her husband, a foreign aid worker, was abroad. When hostilities with Israel escalated that night, most people living close to the border backed up and left. But Rashana was oblivious to what was going on.
2: On Sunday night, I went to bed early. I was very sick. I took very strong painkiller and I went to sleep around 9. 5 o'clock in the morning, I wake up on the doorbell. I woke up and I was scared. I was like, why is someone ringing the bell at this time in the morning?
0: A family friend was at the door to wake her up.
2: The first thing that crossed my mind, like someone in the family passed away. And he told me, no, don't worry, no one passed away, but you need to pack your stuff, take your daughters and leave. He said, Hezbollah shot 6 rockets into Israel and we need to leave. I was in a shock. We only had a few minutes to leave because I didn't know what was going on, what time the rockets were shot. Like, I'm leaving now. I didn't even have the time to water the plants or to empty the fridge. I didn't have time to do anything. I left everything behind me, all the memories, everything. I carried Freya from her bed and we just left with the pajamas on.
0: 5 million people live in Lebanon. 1 in 5 of them have had to move out of their homes because of the most recent conflict. But it's not the first time people in Lebanon have been displaced within their own country. Beirut is home for 25-year-old Yasmina.
3: Beirut is a very vibrant city, if you want. It's filled with such diversity. It's honestly like the heartbeat of Lebanon. To me, it's a safe space. It's my area and it's my home.
0: But in 2024, home certainly didn't feel safe for Yasmina.
3: Unfortunately, last war, we had to move out of our house. We lived in Ras Annaba. We live with my grandmother in that building, and she had gone through a few health issues. So we were talking and discussing, like, what if we need to leave? Where would we go?
0: They had rented another apartment outside of Beirut to the north, somewhere thought to be safer. Yasmina remembers packing up to go.
3: It was on a Sunday at around 1 p.m. My mom and I were loading things into the car, and I had the last bag. I was figuring out how I'm going to put it when the bombs started falling on us.
0: The building next to theirs was being hit.
3: And I was facing the direction where the airstrikes were happening. So I saw the second and third missile coming down. And I remember in that moment what I was thinking. How am I going to close the car door? I didn't want the dust from the building to get into the stuff because we had a few blankets. It feels so weird to be thinking of something so basic in that moment.
0: Israel was firing missiles on Beirut, saying it was striking members of Hezbollah in self-defense. For months, the two sides had been engaged in low-level exchanges of fire during Israel's war in Gaza. The apartment block next to where Yasmina lived was one of those Israel targeted.
3: And I ran back into the building. So having then to deal with that entire situation, getting my grandmother down to the car, my grandfather had refused to leave the house. He's like, they already hit. We're safe now. we had to bargain with him till he agreed to go.

0: go with us. The drive to the house was a 20-minute drive. However, it felt like hours. I remember I argued with my dad because we couldn't find one of our cats. We're arguing over little stuff and ignoring the big picture.
1: The family moved back to Beirut after the war in 2024, but they're ready to leave again at a moment's notice if they have to.
0: Obviously, considering the current situation, everyone needs to think of a plan B, but I'm assuming every Lebanese person has an emergency bag by the door. It has all the essentials, a change of clothes, your legal documents. It's somehow it became normal.
1: Plan B for Rashana, who'd left Tyr in a hurry with her children and little else, was to drive to her sister's house further up the coast. Daughter Freya was too young to understand why they were making the journey.
2: Freya was sitting in the car seat in her pajamas, and she was happy because I told her we're going to Saida, to her auntie's house. And her cousin was 6 years old, and she loves playing with her. So she thought this is like a weekend trip.
1: But older daughter Jennifer remembered being displaced by war with Israel 2 years before.
2: Jennifer was crying and asking me all the time, are we going back? Do you think this will last long? I told her, unfortunately, I don't have an answer for you.
1: They spent the night at her sister's house, sleeping on the floor.
2: When I woke up in the morning and Freya was telling me, it's my birthday today. She knew it's the 3rd of March, it's Tuesday. When I went to say good morning to her, she hugged me. She told me, it's my birthday today, right? And I started crying. I told her, yes, it's your birthday. She said, so am I going to wear the green dress today? I looked at her, even thinking about it now makes me cry. I looked at her and I said, yes, you will. You will wear your green dress.
1: In the rush to leave home the day before, the green dress, like the rest of their belongings, had been left behind.
2: And that's when I went and told my brother-in-law, I'm going back to Tyr. And he was like, they are striking on Tyr, you cannot do this. I told him, no, I will do it, and you're not going to stop me. To be honest, it wasn't my brain working, it was my emotions. Like, those kids have been through enough already. I'm not going to take this from her. She already left her house. We don't know if she's going to go back to her house. We don't know if her toys are still going to be there, her stuff, her memories. If she wants the green dress, I'm going to risk it and I'm going to get her the green dress. We went to my house, straight to my house, picked up Freya's dress, picked up a few things and left the house. I drove back to Saida. I went and I got her a cake, got her gifts. And because we were 13 people in the house at that time, the people who were staying at my sister's house, they had kids with them. So in the afternoon, we did a small birthday for her. She was holding her dress all day and walking around in the house, showing it to everyone and telling everyone that it's her birthday. I was doing my best to make her feel normal, like to try and have her to have a normal birthday.
1: While many people managed to stay with friends and family, not everyone had someone they could turn to for help. When the most recent war started, state-run schools were turned into displacement centers to accommodate thousands of people with nowhere else to go. We meet Yasmina again. She's a social worker and is part of a team organized by the International Medical Corps. We drive out with her to a school, where they provide help and support to people who are now living in them.
3: So, Yasmina, can you please, what do you do there? What do you actually do when you go to a displacement center?
4: So usually when we go to the shelters, we focus on both medical and social services. So in terms of medical services, we have doctors and nurses and the pharmacy that go with us.
0: First time I went to a school, to the shelter, it was overwhelming. I was walking into the shelter with my colleagues, and it was raining And we were trying to figure out where we would put the doctors, how we're going to set up for our shelter visit. And displaced people were coming to us and they were asking us, what do you guys do? How can you help? Can you help us get mattresses? Can you help us get blankets? We were swarmed by people and they were just basically asking for their basic needs. Because a lot of people had to leave their homes in the moment. Mm-hmm. So they weren't able to, let's say, get their medication. A lot of people have diabetes or heart problem and all of that, so their medication is essential.
1: The school, now a shelter, that we arrive at with Yasmina, is close to the center of Beirut. People have been here for several weeks. With all the uncertainty, it's not safe for them to go home.
3: So basically, they are setting up a tent in the middle of the main court of the school. This is a tent that will become the mobile clinic where people will come for medical consultation. So this is how the IMC, the International Medical Corps, is setting up this clinic.
5: My name is Zainab. I'm a student at the Lebanese University. I study law. It's my second year. Because of the war, we stopped our studying, and we just immigrated to a school here in Jamiria Was.
1: At the shelter, we meet Zainab. She's 21 and from Dahiye. Dahiye is a large southern area of Beirut. Zainab had to come to the shelter when the Israeli military issued evacuation orders, warning it would strike buildings it said were Hezbollah targets.
5: It started when the Israelis
3: threatened to bomb and
5: yes.
3: issued a blanket warning for the whole of Dahiye.
5: Yes.
3: Okay, on that day, where were you?
5: We went home. It was Ramadan. We were having our sahur.
3: Yeah.
5: And
3: which is the last meal of the day before
5: yes.
3: the sun rises.
5: Yes. I was like, I want to just go. I don't want my family to get hurt. I don't want to get hurt. We just, like, pack our things quickly and get out.
1: Buildings in Dahiye have been targeted by Israeli missile strikes.
3: Have you gone back home since the ceasefire?
5: I have gone once. I just checked the house, and then
3: it's still okay. It's still standing. Yeah.
5: It's standing, but when you see those buildings
3: completely flattened,
5: it's hard to you. You feel like I was born there. It's like a piece of my heart come to ashes. Yeah.
3: Tell us a little bit about your setting here at the school.
5: We're living here in a room, a classroom.
3: Yeah. How many of you?
5: We're a lot. My cousins, us, my sisters, my
3: all
5: siblings.
3: All in the same room?
5: Yeah, all of us in the same room, sleeping on the floor.
3: On a mattress?
5: Yes.
1: It feels intrusive to ask Zainab to show us where she sleeps. But as part of her work, Yasmina has seen inside several classrooms where families now live.
0: Some schools have over 500, 600 displaced people. And 4 to 5 families inside one small room. So we're talking around 12-ish people per room. They would divide the entire room into smaller sections using tables and chairs, and they would put a blanket that would separate each section. I mean, it's so resourceful the way they hang things in order to let's say, dry their clothes or just manage their space.
1: Despite everything, Zainab says she's doing her best to carry on with her life and her studies.
3: Have you gone back to university?
5: No, not yet.
3: Are you going to?
5: They're teaching us online.
3: How is it going?
5: It's hard. It's hard to us, like, because of the internet, because of... Not every time we have electricity here. Our phones died.
1: She tells me her family has been through some really tough times recently.

0: 5 months ago.
1: Because of cancer?
0: Yeah.
1: It's kind of hard, but...
0: You're still smiling. Is this hiding pain or is just trying to see things in a positive way despite everything?
1: In this situation, we don't need to show the Israelis that we are pain.
0: So you see this as, if you show pain, it could be interpreted as a sign of weakness.
1: Yes, we're not weak.
2: A few days later, I managed to get into southern Beirut, into Dahiye, the district Zainab calls home. It's just 2 or 3 miles away from where she's staying at the shelter. In one street, we get to see the impact of a missile strike.
0: The only thing I'm seeing in front of me is a very large mound of rubble where everything is just sheer destruction in front of me. You can see lots of concrete, but also metal, cardboard. It must have been a series of buildings that were brought to the floor. Like in close-ups, we can see, you know, details of what was life here, like a shirt or the bag of some spices. This must have been from some kitchen.
2: A handful of workers are here clearing away the debris, but this once busy district is otherwise empty.
0: Dahiye has been, you know, an area completely deserted because of the blanket evacuation warning by the Israelis for weeks. Actually, people have not returned to this area. It can't be inhabitable at the moment because it lacks lots of services.
2: In lots of ways, life for many residents in Beirut goes on as normal. They go to work, walk along the seafront, meet up in cafes and bars. People here have got used to the sounds of Israeli drones flying overhead, monitoring daily life. Rashana and her two daughters, Jennifer and Freya, are among those now adding to the population of the city. Previously, they'd been staying at Rashana's sister's house in Saida, but things were getting crowded.
3: The first few days, she also had a lot of people coming in to stay in my sister's house. She was also helping friends coming from Tyre and different areas. She told them to come and stay in her house, not in their cars on the streets.
2: Rashana decided it would be best to rent a flat in Beirut.
3: And my sister was like, wait, what if this? Don't waste your money. Maybe it will finish in a week. You can stay here as much as you want. But I was thinking, if this is going to last long, I need to find a place.
2: She started making calls.
3: They wanted like 6 months in advance, and it was between $2,000 and $3,000 per month. And for Lebanon, those prices are crazy. Crazy.
2: She rented a flat from a landlady in Beirut at a reasonable price. But it's still costing Rashana $1,000 a month when she already has a house in Tyre.
3: You work hard, you save money, thinking this is the money for the university for the girls when they start university. Or this summer we're going to travel to Sweden, let's say. So you start saving money and making plans, and suddenly the war starts. And so you go and spend all your money on the war because you have to rent a house, you have to buy clothes. So everything you pay double and twice and three times. So you end up with no money at the end. What I'm living right now is exactly what I lived in 2024. So it's the same nightmare happening again.
2: A few days ago, Rashana drove back to Tyre to check on their house. It's still there, still standing. But hundreds of buildings and homes across the south of Lebanon have been destroyed by Israeli missile strikes and demolitions. The town of Debin is a couple of miles north of the Israeli border.
0: I'm standing on the site of a massive strike. We just understood this was a fruit factory. Here they used to prepare pickles, olive oil, and other food. But it is now turned into complete rubble. And I can see a big crater that seems to be the exact location where a rocket must have hit.

0: and there's lots of destruction here. This is just a sample of what we have been seeing around as we traveled in the south, as we moved from one town to another. For now, the Israeli army is still occupying parts of southern Lebanon. They say for the purposes of security, to eliminate the threat of Hezbollah. But when or if displaced Lebanese people return home, large parts of the south won't be recognizable as the place they once knew.
1: Next year, I will be 40 years old. My whole life been about war with Israel. The only thing that I'm hoping for is peace. I want to live in peace in this country. I never want to pack my bags again. I want to live in Lebanon, but I want to live in the south of Lebanon, where we belong.
2: Over the years, over generations, this area has not been stable ever. So do I hope that this is the last war? Yes, I do. Do I know that it's going to be the last war? I don't.
0: That's it for assignment. The program was presented by Karin Torbay. The producers were Nick Holland and Danny Abikhalil.
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7: Poet Ian McMillan supports his local football team in the north of England, Barnsley FC. But he's also keen to fly the flag for England and Scotland as he writes a poem for In the Studio to mark the FIFA World Cup. As we trace his progress, we hear from a Ghanaian commentator on how she mixes tree and English language in her commentaries, and the poet laureate of California on his love of language and, as he calls it, soccer. Join me, Mark Wilberforce, for In the Studio after the news.
8: BBC News with Emily Thomas. President Trump has told reporters at the G7 summit that he's unhappy with Israel's actions in Lebanon. He said too many people had been killed and Israel didn't need to knock down an apartment block every time it was looking for someone from Hezbollah. Iran's foreign minister has said any Israeli attack on Lebanon or continued presence there would be a violation of the agreement Tehran signed with the US. Fighting between Israel and Hezbollah has continued despite the deal. Israel's Supreme Court has rejected a legal attempt to free a Palestinian doctor held without charge for a year and a half. Hussam Abu Safail was the director of a hospital in Gaza when he was arrested. Poland is to impose a windfall tax on oil and gas companies which made excess profits due to the conflict in the Gulf. Research suggests businesses made 20% more this year on average as oil prices soared. China's retail sales have fallen for the first time in over 3 years. The drop of 0.6% over the last year was largely caused by people buying fewer big-ticket items, like cars. The authorities in Poland have confirmed that a man shot dead in the city of Białopodlaska was a well-known Russian satirist. Two men from Belarus have been arrested in connection with the killing. India has banned the sale of over-the-counter cough syrups after a series of deadly poisonings linked to criminality or negligence. The government says it will prevent future tragedies. In tennis, Serena and Venus Williams will be returning to play doubles at the upcoming Wimbledon Championships. The pair have won 6 doubles titles at the Grand Slam event, the last one a decade ago. They've also won 12 singles titles at Wimbledon between them. And that's the latest world news from the BBC.
9: I think it's hard to capture the grandeur of the game and the World Cup in a poem.

0: But that's kind of what poetry is about. The difficulty and complexity and exhilaration of those moments of joy that can occur.
1: The people of Ghana love football. Commentary is not just talking about this player passed the ball to that player. You are trying to picture what is happening in the stadium for your listeners, and you want them to fall in love with the game.
2: Somebody will say a line of a chant and you pick it up straight away. Somebody could say a line of a poem and the same thing can happen. It's about being in a room or in a stadium or on a street. Everybody's feeling celebratory.
3: I'm Mark Wilberforce. I'm a writer and a lifelong Arsenal fan. But in this summer's FIFA World Cup, my loyalties are divided between Ghana and England. The tournament is hosted by the United States, Canada and Mexico. It's the first time the competition has been held across three nations. For the documentary In the Studio from the BBC World Service, we wanted to explore the connections between language and the beautiful game. But with millions of words to choose from, would this task be even trickier than picking a World Cup squad from your country's best players? And who should write it? Would a Brazilian poet be tempted to look back at the great Pelé, or a Norwegian get overexcited by Erling Haaland? In the end, we went for someone whose team isn't quite in the Premier League.
2: What I like about Barnsley FC is that I can get on the bus and go to the match, and it's kind of a bit unfashionable. And over the years, it's had a good kick in, and every now and then it surprises you.
3: Ian McMillan is a poet who lives in Yorkshire in the north of England, close to Barnsley Football Club, which chose him as their poet-in-residence 30 years ago.
2: I can be surrounded by these people I've sat with for decades, and I've seen their hair turn white like mine. And in the end, what are you supporting? The players change, the managers change, the ground changes, but somehow, some kind of hope and expectation is there in that phrase, Barnsley FC. So somehow, you're drawn back to it because you think this will be the game that people will talk about in 90 years.
3: Absolutely. And that hope that you speak of is also the hope that so many nations heading to America are holding on to for dear life in terms of how they will fend at the tournament. What do you think it's different between World Cup football, international football and domestic football that really captivates the hearts of the people?
2: Well, I've always been a fan of the world, you know, so I like reading novels and poetry that are written in different languages and translated, and I like listening to music from all over the world. And so football is like that. You'll play teams from countries that you may never visit. They have different styles to the style that we play in England. You'll have teams that will surprise you with their amazing football, and teams that actually won't be that good. And there they are, all together. The world gathers to play this game. That's what excites me.
0: I've been writing poetry for most of my life. And then in late 2022, I was appointed by California's governor to serve as California Poet Laureate.
3: Lee Herrick is now serving a second term. He was the first Asian American to be given the role.
0: I always felt like a little bit of an outsider having these two loves, poetry and soccer, here in the US. In my mind, they've always merged. With me, language, the imagination, creativity, joy, those are things that I think of with poetry as much as soccer and football, that can result in a poem or a goal. So to me, there are all kinds of parallels.
3: The World Cup often becomes a celebration of heritage as much as football. How much can sport help people to reconnect with family history and culture and identity?
0: You know, I was born in South Korea and I was adopted to the United States when I was less than 1 year old. So I didn't spend much time in the country. But I think that one thing that soccer or football can do is, whether a person was born there and left after a week or a month, or they live there into their 20s or 30s, or they've got family in those countries. For me, there's always been a sense of longing and missing the country from sort of a distant vantage point. You know, I don't speak the language fluently, but soccer is its own language and way to connect to the culture. Of the roughly 40 million people here in California, about one out of every four people were born outside of the United States.

0: And so we're an incredibly diverse state full of immigrants and refugees and adoptees. I love watching people in their country's jerseys or rooting for their teams. It's really exciting to see that happen.
1: Have you actually ever been to a World Cup match before, Lee?
0: I've been to one. In 1994, it was a match between Russia and Cameroon. I'll never forget it. The Russian player, Oleg Selenko, scored 5 goals. I believe it's still the record for most goals in one match by any player. I've thought about trying to go to another match, but they're so expensive. There are 16 different cities, 11 of them in the U.S., Right now, I'm on the fence. I'm thinking of going to a game that's a little bit more affordable. There's a match between Jordan and Algeria, but the opening match between U.S. and Paraguay, as far as I can tell, one ticket is over $1,000, which is a lot of money. So I hope to go. I feel like I really need to experience one World Cup game while it's here.
1: So Ian, with regards to In the Studio, we asked you to come up with a poem for the World Cup. Where did you initially begin? How did you start?
2: To be honest, I found it hard. I like being given commissions, if you like, where people ask me to write something very specific, and this was. But I found that I was getting stuck, partly because the subject is so vast. And then you have to trust your mind, you have to trust your brain. And then I thought, well, because it's for the radio, this is before I start writing it, because it's for the radio, I want it to rhyme, because rhyme is great on radio, and rhyme... Somebody might be doing something else and they hear the rhyme. I think it has to have rhythm because for me, football is all about rhythm and poetry is about rhythm. And so then I just thought of the first couple of lines. The whistle blows and the game begins and the words begin and the song. And those four lines just popped in to my head. So I wrote them down and do a thing that I always do, which is I write them down in my notebook and then I put them away and I forget them and I sleep on it. And somehow, this kind of magic alchemy happens where the poem doesn't write itself because you are writing it, but the poem is forming itself in your mind, often in places that haven't got language in kind of impressions and images. And then I got up the next morning and began to write it down. And that was the first draft. But then I wanted within it a quieter voice that was maybe whispering in my ear at the same time that the more strident, rhythmic and rhyming voice was perhaps performing the poem, then something's whispering in my ear, a gentler voice. I wrote it in the poem in italics and then again left it, then went back to it. And when you go back to it the next time, you go, who wrote this? What amateur? What person who's never written a poem before in their life wrote this? But I know, like a football match, it can be improved and things can happen within it if you leave them for long enough. So it was a really interesting process for me that to start with, I was stuck and then somehow I became unstuck.
1: In terms of that being stuck process, I mean, we can relate this to football as well. If a team doesn't have a particular desired performance and then they go through their halftime talk, what's your halftime talk like, so to speak?
2: That's a great image. I hadn't thought of that before. The half-time talk, it is that, because, as you say, you know, a team can be terrible in the first half and then come out in the second half and they're better. So my half-time talk is, come on, McMillan, come on, you've done this before. Then I'll put my shoes on and I'll go for a walk, because the act of walking for me helps me to think. It's around the village that I've always lived in, so I see these familiar landmarks. And in a sense, I'm not seeing them, but the poem is rumbling away in my head. I might text myself a word or two, and it will start to get better. I mean, the deadline helps, you know, knowing that you have to write a poem for a certain time really does help. It puts the mind really at its mettle, and it kind of heats up your thinking. I would always recommend to any creative person, go for a stroll, because, you know, writing is about rhythm and walking is about rhythm, the rhythm of the breathing, the rhythm of your feet, the sun going around the sky, the weather changing, you know, all of that rhythm. Although it's not linguistic, it can help you to find the words, I think.
1: And when you mention going out for a walk, what comes to my mind first is someone like the legend that is Bob Marley, who, when he had writer's block, he would go down to Battersea Park in South London.

0: and play football. Do you see any forms of similarity between poets and great musicians?
1: Well, definitely. I listen to music all the time when I'm on my stroll. I listen to a lot of jazz, avant-garde music. And I think that somehow what the musician can do that I'm always jealous of is, particularly in instrumental music, they can write something that has no language in it. So what I mean is, you know, I'm going to start writing a poem about football. So I'll use words like football, I'll use goal, I'll use net. And each of those words has got so many things hanging on it. But if I hear a piece of instrumental jazz, it doesn't refer to anything, and it gives me a kind of freedom.

0: I've often been a fan of Ghanaian commentary. They incorporate the tree language, which is the most popular language spoken in Ghana. Even if you're not familiar with the language, they're just so passionate with the words that they paint.
1: That's a born inside, outside the job on 18 more. Yay, now so give me some man to the club, wanna come out there floor no more. Marito, Kasama.
2: I'm always astonished at the speed of thought of any commentator who can, you know, have a go at doing it. I've been to one of the football museums where you can have a go at being a commentator. You think, all right, I'm a wordsmith, I can make things up as I go along, but you find that you can't. So I'm always in awe of the commentators on the radio in particular who can just tell you what's happening and use wonderful poetic phrases.
3: I am Joyce Anoyebua, popularly known as a Fear Empress.
1: Just 2 minutes ago,
3: football commentator and also the deputy general manager for Juventus Academy Ghana.
0: People often think that commentary is simply describing what's happening on the pitch. But how would you describe the craft of football commentary, especially as a Ghanaian?
3: It's not just talking about this player passed the ball to that player from this side and then there's a goal, no. But however, talking about the statistics and everything that a football-loving fan is supposed to know that would make him or her fall in love with the game. Football is very big. In Ghana, I know the politics is the NPP and then the NDC where people don't really understand each other. But when it comes to football, we are united.
0: I absolutely agree with that sentiment. Football having the power to bring opposing not only parties, but tribes and everyone together. You worked in both English and tree. Do you have some examples of words or phrases in tree which help you to capture a particular feeling that English would struggle to do for you?
3: In Ghana, we have this legend. I'm sure you know him, Kobna Yeboah, Mr. Kobna Yeboah. Every single Ghanaian commentator listened to that particular man. He had this, whenever there is a goal or something, he just mentioned the Oluwa and everybody is excited, you know. I didn't really have a particular phrase. However, I believe there were some things that you say in the game that people love to listen. For instance, in English, when they talk about someone put a strike and then it's quite closer, they just say it. The person misses the goal by inches, but in tree, you've got to say something like eka kete kete kete. And this is a popular phrase, eka kete kete. It just gives them some sort of picture that, you know, it was very, very close and they love it. And also when somebody scores a screamer, then maybe you will say, wapai shot, na sheponim, wapai shot, just to stress on what just happened.
0: And yes, I am very much familiar with Kwabena Yeboah, the legendary commentator and stuff. So that last phrase that you just used, can you just repeat it?
3: Yeah, wapai shot na sheponim.
0: Right, so that basically translates to the shot hit the post.
3: No, the shot entered the pole. Like, it's the goal. There is so much power.
0: Did you see what I done, Efia? I just embarrassed myself on the world service thinking that I understand tree fully.
3: But it's all good.
0: Thank you so much for clarifying that. Now, a poet might spend days searching for the right word, but a commentator has only seconds. So how much do you have to practice or do your homework on players and statistics to get up to speed?
3: In our era, we are fortunate to have the social media, the internet, to do our research before a game, to prepare for the statistics and any other vital information for me to, you know, put out there for

0: my listeners. But once the whistle blows, trust me, I just flow naturally.
1: You're listening to the documentary In the Studio from the BBC World Service. I'm Mark Wilberforce, and today we're exploring football and language.
2: I know there are some differences in the terms. I always think of the 18 or the penalty box as pretty common terms in American soccer. Upper 90.
3: And the upper 90 that you just referred to means the corner of the goal where it meets the crossbar, just for our audience that are not aware.
2: Because the U.S. is much newer to soccer or football, and that being the biggest difference, I think, just what we call it. And we're, in my opinion, of course, very much a developing team. I noticed that some of the commentators try to adapt European language to show that we know more of the game. You know, we might have a British commentator on an American broadcast to help lend some credibility to it.
1: So it seems like we might be divided by a common language across the Atlantic after all. Back in Barnsley, we left Ian to ponder his poem. Football has rules and it has boundaries, yet every match is unpredictable because people are unpredictable. So is poetry similar? And do the rules somehow create freedom?
4: I think so. I think poetry and football are so similar because they have rules that you can break. They have a shape. The football match has got 90 minutes with a break in the middle and a bit of extra time. And the poem has a shape. And, you know, I like poems with shapes. I like sonnets. I like haiku. I like villanelles. But then I also like the freedom of free verse. But the idea that actually it's not that free because you end the line at the end of the line and there's this white space at the edge. You can sometimes write it for your voice, so that is a kind of form. And also, I like a poem that surprises me. Suddenly, perhaps towards the end, there's an amazing line. You think, gosh, I wasn't expecting that. And it's just like that with football. You know, you'll play a team that you should beat and they thrash you 5-0. And on the pitch, you see artistry, farce, you see tragedy, you see some people working hard, you see some people not working hard, some people are obviously comedians in the dressing room. It's the same with poetry. Some words are proper team players, some words aren't. They'll just stand out there and maybe not do enough work and have to be thrown out. There are endless links between poetry and football.
1: Looking at poetry a little bit more closer, I mean, it is steeped in rhythmic rules, but does it necessarily have to rhyme?
4: No, I don't think it does. I think I've changed my mind over the years. You know, when I was a young man, people would turn up to my workshop that I was running and they had poems that rhymed. And to my eternal shame, I would say, look, go away and make it not rhyme. And then as I've got older, I've realised the absolute power of rhyme. And now, if those people had come back again, I'd celebrate their rhyming. And what I do is I try and make people rhyme in a different way. You've got a 10-line poem. Rhyme the first line with the last line, the second line with the ninth line, and so on. So the middle two lines rhyme, and it's like a pebble being thrown into a pond and you get a ripple effect. And the way that rhyme can actually help you to write the poem so that a rhyme in a line will suggest the next line that you wouldn't actually have thought of. So poems don't have to rhyme, and I love non-rhyming poems, but I do love rhyming poems as well.
1: Mm. When you mention those rhyming structures, what comes to mind is the poem that you did for former Barnsley striker Kayode Odeji. Do you recall those factors that you just mentioned in relation to the poem that you wrote for him?
4: Well, that whole Kayode, he scored against Chelsea. And really, he wasn't a wonderful player. He was a striker who often missed the net. But then, on that one night, he was absolutely magical, you know, and he scored this goal. And then the week after, we were in the semi-final of the FA Cup and he missed a sitter. And I remember that I think the poem was written either for the radio or for a newspaper, so it had to fit a certain shape. Since then, I don't know where he is now, okay, Odi. He was briefly, for about 25 seconds, a great player.
1: Reading some of your other poems, the rhythm structure really does remind me of hip-hop cadences and even the great sporting poet Muhammad Ali in terms of flow and even your rhyming structure. To me, it's more or less about performance and painting a picture with words. What's your take on that?
4: Well, for me, it's always been about performance. I'm a show-off, you know, I like to show off and perform. And you know, many, many years ago, I was in a band called Circus of Poets. We would perform poetry that actually doesn't look that great written down, when you perform it, it transforms the words. I remember

0: Paul used to do one about ordering a burger when you give it breath and you give it your voice. So yeah, I've always been a fella who likes to perform. And also I like to get other people to perform.
1: Last night I spent ages just writing things down in my notebook. Just words, ideas, World Cup and poem kept recurring. I kept thinking of how the rhyme and the rhythm are going to drive this poem to make it celebratory, and also because it's going to be heard on the radio, so a lot of people will only hear it once and they haven't got the time or the luxury of reading it on the page. Because I've been doing this a long time, I have the confidence to know that if I just leave it for a while to marinate, something will emerge. So we'll have a go and see what happens in the morning. I'm going to sleep on it.
2: For me, soccer has always been a very difficult thing to write about. Just in the last few months, I've tried to get some poems going, and I'm working on one right now that I'm tentatively calling The Goalkeeper in Sunlight, just thinking about the different moods and moments of exhilaration and sadness and heartbreak that a soccer game or a match can include. It's a very much in the drafting stage.
3: The Goalkeeper in Sunlight reminded me of a conversation that I had with Ian McMillan, and he's working on a poem which is called The World Cup is a Shining Poem. It's interesting how the two of you are looking at this tournament as some form of beacon of light that will just illuminate not only the stadium that the game is played in, but more or less illuminating people's imaginations with the skills, the colours and the noises and the chants that we're expecting to hear at the World Cup.
2: I love that. And I love that he's writing about the light aspect of the game. My thinking with this poem is that it's almost like a goalkeeper is trying to catch rays of starlight or rays of sunlight. You know, I'm thinking of the goalkeeper as both beginning and end, how the goalkeeper is sometimes the centerpiece of a breakthrough or heartbreak, and just how massive the game is in people's hearts. It seems like a fitting analogy to use the sun and how much we rely on that for so many different parts of our life.
3: Many football fans might say they don't read poetry, but they create chants, songs, and stories. Are football supporters already poets without even realising it?
0: Football supporters are definitely poets. They sing, they chant. I'm always overjoyed by the fact that it's a place where you can get a group of men singing who would never normally sing. You know, the women sing as well, but you get a group of working-class men singing. Our song at Barnsley is just like watching Brazil, which it wasn't really, but we sang it to the tune of Blue Moon. We go, Brazil, it's just like watching Brazil, it's just like watching Brazil. And then, you know, the way that people will come up with shouts and individual lines that are like a line of poetry. And what I also like is, like all oral poetry, it doesn't belong to anybody, it belongs to everybody. And somehow, you'll have seen this, the best chants seem to just appear from nowhere.
3: Poetry does appear spontaneously on the football terraces, but Ian hasn't left his verse to chance. He's worked hard over his poem for In the Studio, and the latest version is in.
1: Here's the same draft of the poem. The World Cup is a shining poem. The whistle blows and the game begins and the words begin and the song. The World Cup's a shining poem where the images sing and the lines are long, painted on the grass like words on a page. Behind each song, each anthem, a million stories and more. And the penalty spot is a white full stop. Each game fades to memory, played on a stage. The World Cup whirling through our dreams. And the penalty spot is a white full stop where the poem or the game can change. Time passes, time passes, time scores. Across the map, from coast to coast, this is the summer I love the most. The moon is a football, high in the sky, like a

0: you'll think, well, I think that England are going to win. But then because my dad is, as I said that, tapping me on the shoulder, I also think that Scotland are going to win. So we're at the World Cup final and it's all happening. Something, the teams are grappling behind me. I can feel my dad tapping me on the shoulder. And as I get 90 minutes older, my dad tells me that Scotland's got to win, and I turn round with a great big grin. And as I turn round, I miss the goal that gets the World Cup in a shining place, that gets the World Cup with a grin on my face, because England and Scotland both won the cup. I know that's not possible, but it is in a poem.
1: Wow, Ian scores again. Brilliant improvisation there from the poet Ian McMillan. And may the best team win. You've been listening to me, Mark Wilberforce, for the documentary In the Studio from the BBC World Service. The producer was Paula McGrath.
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0: Time to look at the capital city weather forecasts for the day ahead. Brisbane, 23 and partly cloudy. Sydney, 22 and partly cloudy. Canberra, morning fog, then a high of 18 degrees. Melbourne, partly cloudy and 20. Light rain easing in Hobart, where a high of 16 degrees has been forecast by the Bureau. Rain for Adelaide, 20 the top on Wednesday. A little warmer or milder, I should say, in Perth than it was in the past day or so. 18 and partly cloudy. Darwin, much warmer, as one would expect. 32 degrees with abundant sunshine coming up for Wednesday.
1: Welcome to NewsHour from the BBC World Service. We're coming to you live from London. I'm James Menendez, and we're going to begin today in the lakeside resort of Evian-les-Bains in France, where leaders from the G7 group of industrialised nations are meeting, not to take the famous waters, but to try to make progress on some of the intractable conflicts facing the world today. Iran, and by extension Lebanon, is one of them. We'll be talking about that later in the programme. The other is the war in Ukraine, now well into its fifth year. European members of the G7 want the US to put more pressure on Russia to come to the table. Today in France, President Trump met his Ukrainian counterpart, Volodymyr Zelensky, ahead of further talks between them later.
2: We had a good meeting. I'm meeting him later on today. We had a very good meeting. Look, Russia should make a deal. Russia's lost tremendous amounts of people, and so is Ukraine. Last month, they lost 35,000 soldiers between the two of them. Think of that. This is on a monthly basis, they averaged 25,000 people, mostly soldiers, young, beautiful people.
1: The BBC's James Waterhouse is at the summit. So is there a sense among European leaders the US has taken its eye off the ball when it comes to Ukraine? And what do they want the US to do?
3: I think that is why the Europeans are equally seeing this as an opportunity. You know, before the summit even started, Donald Trump was declaring this agreement reached with Iran, brokered by Pakistan, to end the war. So did that mean, they hoped, the US president would be in a more amenable mood? Does that mean he's got the extra headspace to turn back to Ukraine and use the influence his allies so desperately want him to? But it is clear that Donald Trump

0: Still to come on the programme, the acclaimed British artist Anish Kapoor takes us around his latest show at London's Hayward Gallery.
1: So it's bigger than this room and bulges out and bulges into the other room. But to hold the form together, there's almost like an act of memory. Scale is not the same as size. Size is about how big or small a thing is. Scale is poetic. It has other realities. It's more to do with meaning than it is to do with size.
0: More from Anish Kapoor coming up in half an hour. Our main headlines at the moment: Donald Trump's expressed his unhappiness with Israel after it continued to attack Hezbollah targets in Lebanon, despite a deal that was meant to stop the fighting. And Serena Williams, who's returned to tennis after 4 years away, is to partner her sister Venus in the doubles at Wimbledon. This is James Menendez with NewsHour Live from the BBC. Let's turn to Vietnam now and the country's grisly trade in cats and dogs for restaurants. Selling their meat is not against the law with the right permits, but it seems illegal trafficking in the animals is still widespread. Police today said they managed to reunite dozens of cat owners with their pets after breaking up a gang who'd been stealing them to sell on as food. Nau Pham is a freelance journalist based in Hanoi. Earlier, she told me more.
2: The local government in Ho Chi Minh City decided to organise a crackdown on the rings that were responsible for stealing cats and other animals, other pets from innocent owners across the

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1: Y'all want to hear some hip-hop?
2: This guy has tickets to sell.
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2: I'm Lutando Zingela. I'm going to be part of the lineup on that stage. But why is a hip-hop gig happening in the middle of rural South Africa? And what is the Black Power Station?
3: Other people are like, it's not going to work. I said, build it, they will come.
2: The Black Power Station is in South Africa's Eastern Cape. That's the province that produced Nelson Mandela. Come with me to meet the young South African artists for whom hip-hop is more than music and hear the story behind one of the world's most extraordinary venues in the Black Power Station, I Rap What I Like.
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4: Coming up on NewsHour in the next 30 minutes, President Trump says he's not happy with the way Israel's handled Lebanon. So where does that leave Prime Minister Benjamin Netanyahu? Also, the Church of England struggles to meet its commitment to spend millions of dollars on reparations for its role in the slave trade.

0: This is the BBC World Service with stories from the past, as told by the people who were there.
1: My shoes had a most important feature, as they had been a witness with myself to the crimes of the occupation.
2: We knew what

0: was happening over in South Africa. Morally, we just couldn't handle the South African goods. And I think because we wouldn't go away, the Irish government had to try and do something.
1: Because this pickup was coordinated by multiple organizations in the government, they were very cautious about transporting the pandas back to Taipei.
2: As we entered Johannesburg's airspace, the pilot announced, "We welcome Sarah Bartman back into her country of birth after 192 years.
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4: A reminder of our top story today on News Hour. G7 leaders are meeting in France to discuss stepping up the pressure on Russia to end the war in Ukraine. The BBC's James Waterhouse is at the summit. He told us earlier that European leaders have urged President Trump to try to break the deadlock.
5: Here we are again with another Western summit trying to get Donald Trump's attention rather than looking to collaborate and find unity on some really significant issues. And what they want is simply for him to get tougher on Russia and better support Ukraine. I would be surprised if the US president would agree to such a thing so directly, given his reluctance to do so at this point.
4: Also this hour, Donald Trump has expressed his unhappiness with Israel after it continued to attack Hezbollah targets in Lebanon, despite a deal that was meant to stop the fighting.

0: not about me telling you how it is. It's rather about, you know, the interaction between the two.
1: Anish Kapoor and his new exhibition in London. He was talking to James Kumarasamy. And that's it for this edition of NewsHour. Thanks for listening. See you tomorrow. Bye-bye.
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0: To the capital city weather now for the coming day. Brisbane and Sydney, both partly cloudy with similar top temps. 23 in the Sunshine State Capital, 22 in the Harbour City. Canberra will get up to 18 degrees after some morning fog clears away. Melbourne's looking quite good for State of Origin Game 2, 20 and partly cloudy. Hobart, 16 with light rain easing. Rain and 20 for Adelaide. Perth will be partly cloudy with a high of 18 degrees. 32 for Darwin, where it'll be sunny.
1: Hello, welcome to Outlook from the BBC World Service, diving into the moments that define us, told through the voices of our guests from around the globe. I'm Mubeen Azhar. Now, can you remember a time when someone entered your life and spun your world off its axis for the better? In the 70s, for hundreds of school kids in rural Canada, that someone was a teacher, and their story became the inspiration for this.
2: I think it's time we started our new class project.
3: A science project?
2: No, it's called Rock Band.
1: School of Rock, the 2003 film starring Jack Black about a down-and-out musician who poses as a teacher. With no qualifications for the job at hand, instead, he schools his students on the power of believing in themselves.
2: Tamika, hey, you've got something everybody wants. You've got talent, girl.
1: Embracing rebellion and challenging the norm.
2: If you want to rock, you got to break the rules. You got to get mad at the man.
1: And crucially, how one great rock show can change the trajectory of a life. And then that magic man, he come to town. Woo-wee! He done spun my head all round. Today, we'll be hearing from that teacher and the man that inspired the movie, Hans Fenger. Just like in the film, Hans kind of fell into education when the circumstances of his life suddenly changed. And what followed was, well, epic.
4: My life in the 70s was like many people's lives in the 70s. I was pretty wrapped up in music. I really wanted to play in a rock band and travel the world and make records and do all that kind of thing. I had quite long hair. People say I looked a little like George Harrison, which I find very flattering.
1: Did you have a kind of grand plan of any kind?
4: Absolutely none. No, I had no plan. I had no idea what I was going to do. Like, I wanted to play in the Spiders from Mars with David Bowie. That was my big dream.
1: So I guess you wanted to be a rock star.
4: That's exactly right. I wanted to be a rock star, and I wanted to be a rock star since I was a child.
1: Where did that love of music come from?
4: Well, you know, my father was a working jazz musician. My mother sang opera. So, I mean, I went into grade one knowing who Miles Davis and Puccini were. And my dad was an improvisational musician. So he actually worked as a jazz musician, and that's difficult to make a living. My dad, of course, being a jazz guy, wasn't so fond of rock and roll. Not so much for the music part, but he couldn't understand why people playing such simple music made so much money. So when I started to play music, he made me play the accordion, which I really didn't want to play. But, you know, we couldn't afford a piano. We were very poor. And the one thing the accordion

0: and allowed me to do is I could read bass clef and treble clef in music. And later on, I found the fact that I could read music extremely helpful. So my love of music came from being surrounded by it all the time. And I would be playing my records all the time.
1: There was something that happened in your life that really changed your circumstances, wasn't there?
0: Very much so. My girlfriend got pregnant and I suddenly found myself needing a job. And I had no idea what I was going to do. So I worked in music stores, teaching guitar and all that. And then one time, a friend of mine said to me, you should try teaching music in school. They get summer holidays and you get a pension. I went, wow, really? I thought, well, I don't know. I don't know about teaching school. I was a terrible student. I barely got out of grade 12. I went, well, okay. So I applied for the teaching program at the local university. And I got accepted and I went.
1: And what about the school that you applied to? What was the area like where the school was?
0: Well, when I got into the teaching program, I was hired before I'd even finished it because there was such a teacher shortage in the area that I applied in because it was just at that time going from a very, very rural district to a little bit more of a subdivision district. So they had a large expanding population out there. And so they were really short of teachers. So they were hiring literally anyone. So, and I walked and they hired me and I had long hair and the district itself was extremely conservative. It was known as kind of the Bible Belt of British Columbia. Mm.

0: The kids went, wow.
1: Had they seen someone like you before?
0: You mean in teaching?
1: Yeah, at that school.
0: No, absolutely not. They'd never come anywhere close to me anywhere. So I was really the oddball out, to say the least, you know?
1: What happened to this oddball hands on your first day as a teacher?
0: I walked in at 9 o'clock. I had no idea what I was doing because, you know, planning and organizing have not been a big thing in my life. So my first day in there, I had no clue as to what I was doing. And I sort of thought, well, what am I going to do with these kids? And while I was at the university teacher training, they had taught us all these children's songs. And I realized quite early that this was not my cup of tea.
1: What kind of songs are we talking? What was on the curriculum or in the classroom at the time?
0: London Bridge is Falling Down, you know, songs of

0: all inspiring. And one day after school, there was a young man in my music class. He was about 9 years old, and he had a bass guitar. He said to me, Mr. Fenger, could you teach me something on this bass guitar? I went, yeah, sure. And so I taught him a little 12-bar blues, and he played it, and he was practicing in there, and other kids started to come into the room. And they went, wow, look at that. He's playing bass guitar just like a rock and roll musician. And it instantly occurred to me that the walking bass line was the walking bass line of the chorus of Help Me Rhonda by the Beach Boys.
1: Oh, wow. Okay.
0: And so I got Sheldon to play this, and then I would play Help Me Rhonda with him. And soon the kids would come in and they would, no, Mr. Fenger, can we sing this? And I was, sure, absolutely. They also had these kind of bell instruments called ORF instruments. And I realized those could kind of work as a string section. And so the first song we did was Help Me Rhonda, and the kids tore the roof off the place. You know, it was just amazing. They just absolutely loved it.
1: These children you hear singing are from Mr. Fenger's actual class. He ditched the nursery rhymes for tunes from the Beach Boys, Paul McCartney, and David Bowie, and the school choir morphed into its own DIY makeshift band.
0: The first school I taught in, they had a choir of 11 kids when I came to that school. Within a month, almost every kid from grade 4 on up was in that choir. They basically felt an ownership of what they were doing, and I think that was very important because they felt like they were making real music. I was a big proponent of instant music. We were just going to make it and make it. And we didn't audition anybody. I mean, if you couldn't sing, I didn't care. If you couldn't play, I didn't care. It was a communal experience in that sense. And everybody was sort of equal. You know, it's just come on and everybody do it and everybody get together and have a good time, be a rock band.
1: But what did the conservative parents make of their kids joining a fledgling rock band?
0: In this Bible Belt community, I soon

0: in time?
1: Oh, my personal life was a bit of a mess. By this point, the girlfriend and I had broken up. So that was not so great. I didn't have a place to live in Langley. I lived in Vancouver, and it was quite a drive from Vancouver to Langley. So I eventually found a place out in Langley, you know, and I lived there for a number of years. But my personal life, I had no money. I didn't have much of anything going for me. So I never dreaded going into school. I mean, I found teaching like a real escape because I could be right centered in that moment. And with the children in that moment and me in that moment, I mean, I was part of their band, really. I mean, I was just the big guy with the guitar, you know, and I couldn't do it without them, you know, and they kind of cooperated with me on that level that we all were in this together.
0: Leading a school band was hardly rock stardom, but amid the turbulence of a relationship breakdown and financial woes, it gave Hans a sanctuary. Some of the music choices reflected the tinge of melancholy that he was feeling.
1: I remember when my son was born, I think the Ziggy Stardust album had just come out, or Hunky Dory, or one of the early David Bowie albums. And I would play these songs endlessly. You know, I was a huge David Bowie fan. So when Space Oddity came out, I would play it on the guitar. And I could really, really get into it. You know, music for me, even if I wasn't teaching kids, no matter what was happening in my life, my music was always there and it never let me down. I felt really that the music was like a lifesaver for me, as it turned out to be for the kids.
0: Were there particular students that made an impression on you?
1: The students that made an impression on me were often the students that you could tell were extremely into it. You know, you could see they were really feeling the music, you know? And that's when I really realized that all these children have inner lives. And the life of a child is not always sunshine and bliss. And they needed something to express that. And for reasons that are serendipity, I suppose, but, you know, a lot of that music expressed being alone. And there were some students, you know, that I saw were very shy.
0: Can you remember your first impression of Hans?
2: He looked like a hippie. He looked like George Harrison with long hair.
1: I keep telling him that. They don't believe me.
0: I do believe you.
2: He always wore white pants, and then he would have a top with a vest.
0: Like a rock star. Perfect.
2: Yes. He wasn't your average music teacher at all.
0: This is Darla Kendrick, one of Hans's students, who was part of the choir.
2: I remember the day that he pointed in my direction, and I was sitting in the very back of the class. And he said, I have a solo for you. You know, so I'm sitting there waiting. We're all waiting. And I couldn't understand why this person wasn't responding to him. So I'm like, well, come on. You know, and I'm sitting there. And it was actually me he was pointing to. And I remember the top I was wearing. I was so embarrassed and so horrified. My face went red. I was terrified. I would spend hours in my bedroom singing. But that was about it. I was a nobody. I had a low self-esteem, and I was invisible. Yeah.
0: But did he instill confidence in you then?
2: Yes, he did. He did. And it was my favorite class. And he was full of life, and he put all of us kids together. It was amazing, because he played all the modern music, all the music that we were listening to on the radio at the time as kids.
0: How did that differ from what you'd been taught in the choir before that?
2: Well, the choir, that was all contrived and serious, and it wasn't fun. I mean, he blew everything up. He blew everything up and got us all singing and having fun and finding out things about ourselves that we just never thought of.
1: When Darla sang when she was a little kid, you could hear Darla sing, even though she had a very soft voice and she was in the middle of other kids.
2: Wow.
1: They all were able to express themselves through their music. And I think

0: Darla really had that.
1: Aww.
0: You know, and I could see that right away, you know, that she was in tune. Now, it wasn't important to me that the kids were in tune. I could care less. But if you're going to do a solo, then I think it's kind of important because I didn't want a kid to be laughed at. I wanted them to be able to actually sing the song so that the intonation was reasonably okay. And Darla had great intonation.
2: I want to go to this pivotal day in 1976 where you organized a recording in the school gymnasium. Talk me through that day.
0: I was teaching in three schools in Langley because there was a very, very rural community. So one of the schools I taught in only had four classrooms in it. The other school only had six. And even the biggest school in there was, comparatively speaking, a small school. So I would have to go from these different schools like an itinerant music teacher. And one day I got them all together and I thought, well, I'm going to make a recording. And as it so happened, a friend of mine, Greg Finseth, had a Revox two-track tape recorder, which in the 70s was really a big deal. If you had a Revox, you really had a great recorder. So I said to my friend Greg, could you do a recording of my students? He went, sure. And so we had a limited amount of time because it was a rural area. Kids were bused to school, so their bus had to come at a certain time. So after school, I got them all in the gym because I was also a big Phil Spector fan. So the whole idea of having something with all that reverb, natural reverb, I thought, wow, this is great. And I noticed that other people, when they would record in the gym, would baffle everything and try to get rid of that echo, whereas I loved the echo, and it made the kids sound big. So we got into the gym. The kids saw everybody setting up, and I could see just from their faces, they went, oh, this is a real deal. And the kids were just mind-boggled that there was somebody there with a recorder and there was two microphones. I mean, they really thought they were in, you know, a major studio. But because they all had to be bused, it was one take.
2: Just one take.
0: One take. The recording was never edited. It was never mixed. It went straight from tape to vinyl.
2: A few hundred copies of those vinyls were made, intended only for the children and their parents. Darla, who was there that day, never thought Hans seemed like an oddball who had no idea what he was doing, as he puts it. For her and her two siblings, the choir was just great, and it really made a difference to their lives.
3: I never picked up on that. I think he had a way of covering like most artists do, and he had an understanding of the children. Almost like his inner child came out at that time, too. So we were all on the same playing field. And, it was tough in our home because my dad was an alcoholic. So it was really, really tough. So each day was just a day that we were just in survival mode. So music just gave us those few minutes in our day to just engulf ourselves in music that was fun. It was great.
2: Sounds like an escape.
3: It was. And it was really nice to be seen and how he inspired me and found me and discovered little me. And he discovered other sweet little souls that, you know, and he gave them a voice, let them use the voice they had.
2: The following year, in 1977, Hans organized another concert in the school gym. 2 years on, Hans left his job as a teacher in the Langley district, much to the dismay of his students, including Darla.
3: We were very, very sad. I was very sad when Hans

0: with the music and everything, because he was just known in the town to be a beautiful human being. But I was down, and we were down because Hans had moved on.
1: I stopped teaching because I wanted to get back to being in a rock and roll band.
2: Mm-hmm.
1: And that's what I wanted to do. And I realized in 1979 or 1980, rock and roll had kind of passed me by. I wasn't going to go get a spiky haircut and join a punk band. I wasn't going to go into a new wave band. You know, I felt I was too old. This was not my music. I'm too old for this. So I was kind of at a loss. So for 2 years, I went back to trying to be in a band. And then about 1981, I went back to teaching music, only this time in Vancouver. But I always, all those years that I taught music in Vancouver, I always really loved looking back at my years at Langley. I mean, they were always just so dear to me.
2: And so for the next two decades, Hans worked as a music teacher. Life went on the way that it does until 2001 rolled around. And then Hans got a call to go to the principal's office.
1: It was at my school. You know, there was an announcement, PA announcement says, Mr. Fenger, there's a call from you from New York. I said, New York? I don't know anybody in New York, you know. And I said, okay. So off to the office, I went and got the call. And the person on the phone said, are you the person who did the Langley Music Project? And my very first thought was, David Bowie is suing me. And I thought, it really was. You know, I thought, oh my God, he's unhappy that I did this song. And the person on the phone was Irwin Chusett from WFMU Radio in New York.
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1: And he said, we've been playing your record. I said, how did you get hold of my record? He said, well, he had been in contact with a fellow named Brian Linz, who was at the University of Victoria. And he had kind of a, for lack of a better word, outsider music program. In other words, music that was outside the pop music idiom. And he found that album in a junk store. And he looked at the songs on it, which was that it was the original album from 76, and it had Space Oddity and In My Room. And he said, oh, I got to listen to this. And he loved it. And he sent it to Irwin, who he had a contact with. Irwin played it on the radio station.

0: half a beat off. Those are just some of the elements that make the recordings so wonderful.
1: And literally, the lights lit up. He went, whoa, this is amazing. It got such a tremendous amount of feedback on his show.
0: Oh, you liked the little kids singing Fleetwood Mac, did you? Pretty far out, huh? It was nice to get some instant feedback here at the radio station.
1: So that's when he got hold of me and said, we would really like to put this out as a commercial release. I said, wow, that would be amazing. So it was an amazing thing to get this phone call. And I sort of thought, yeah, nothing's going to come of this. I mean, it's nice that you're going to do a commercial release, but how many people are going to buy this record? I just wasn't sure.
2: It turns out there was some real solid interest. The music that Hans and the children had made all those years ago had struck a chord. And they were about to be saluted by one of rock's giants. Stick with us.
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5: I'm Lutando Zingela. I'm going to be part of the lineup on that stage. 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
5: 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That's the province that produced Nelson Mandela. 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
2: On Outlook, we're back with a teacher who recorded an album with his students intended only for the kids and their parents. But 25 years later, it had a more public-facing second life and transported him to the past.
1: Music can time trip you better than anything in the world. You hear a song, it takes you right back to a moment.
2: It triggered a school reunion.
1: Hearing from them how much that album meant to them, it was just fantastic.
2: And it inspired the film School of Rock. That's after the news.
7: BBC News with Debbie Russ. Donald Trump says he's not happy with Israel after it continued to attack Hezbollah targets in Lebanon, despite a deal with Iran meant to stop the fighting. He told reporters at the G7 summit that too many people had been killed there and Prime Minister Benjamin Netanyahu needed to be more responsible. Hezbollah says its ally, Iran, has assured it that it will insist on Israel withdrawing its forces from Lebanon during Iran's next stage of negotiations with the US. Hezbollah says failure to agree a pullout would scupper a nuclear deal with Iran. President Trump has met his Ukrainian counterpart, Volodymyr Zelensky, at the summit in France. Efforts are continuing to restart stalled peace negotiations aimed at ending the war with Russia. Further fuel restrictions have been introduced in Russia following Ukrainian attacks on its oil infrastructure. The producer, Tatneft, is limiting how much fuel drivers can buy at its petrol stations. Poland is imposing a windfall tax on oil and gas companies that made excess profits due to the conflict in the Gulf. A draft law suggests businesses made, on average, 20% more this year as prices soared. France says it will stop using the American AI firm Palantir in its intelligence services data sifting systems. The Prime Minister said France had to build strategic autonomy and not rely on other countries. Sri Lanka's former president, Gotabaya Rajapaksa, has asked a court to block his potential arrest in connection with 2019's deadly Easter bombings. His former intelligence chief is already in detention amid claims he aided the attacks to help Mr. Rajapaksa win power. Serena Venus Williams will return to action at this month's Wimbledon Tennis Championships. They've been given a wild card to compete. BBC News.
2: Welcome back to Outlook from the BBC World Service with me, Mubin Azar. We've been hearing from Hans Fenger. You might not have heard that name before, but you may have come across a piece of pop culture that his story inspired. He's the fuel behind the film School of Rock, the movie about a rock and roll wannabe who poses as a teacher and ends up creating a band with his students.
8: As long as I-

0: I'm here, there will be no grades or gold stars or demerits. We're gonna have recess all the time.
1: Woo!
2: Hans's own story is, of course, a little different to the film's protagonist, but they are both rock star hopefuls who felt like the odd ones out. They both have tricky periods in their personal lives and a gift for encouraging young creative minds. Like Jack Black's character, Hans was a free-spirited guitar player who wanted to transcend the humdrum of daily life and become a legend like David Bowie. But when Hans became a father in his 20s, those lofty ambitions hit a wall. He applied for a job teaching music at schools across a rural area of Canada, known as the country's Western Bible Belt. When he began work, he swapped Kumbaya for radio hits from the 60s and 70s. He won over parents in this conservative corner of the world and transformed the school choir into a band where everyone was welcome. For Hans, his time teaching at the Langley schools gave him a great sense of comfort. In his personal life, he was struggling, flat out broke, and trying to raise his son after his relationship ended. This informed some of the song choices for the school band, with sadness and longing being reoccurring themes. In the late 70s, Hans recorded two performances of the choir in the school gymnasium. They were pressed into a few hundred vinyls, intended only for the kids and their parents. And then, 25 years on, he got an unexpected phone call from a radio DJ in New York who was handed a copy and played the Langley album on his show. He wanted to facilitate a wider release.
3: Next thing I knew, they released it commercially, and Bar None Records in New Jersey said to take a flyer on it and said, okay, we'll see what happens. And they pressed a number of copies, and it went through the roof. And David Bowie heard it, and he actually did a plug for the album. He thought it was so great.
2: The cover of Space Oddity made it to Bowie's ears.
3: It did.
2: I want to quote specifically what he said. He said it was a piece of art that I couldn't have conceived of. How did that make you feel?
3: I can't believe that David Bowie was a fan of mine. It was just an amazing moment.
2: What was it about that moment that meant the album really began to fly?
3: Well, I'll tell you, I think 9/11 had something to do with it. It came out literally almost at the same time, almost at the same moment that 9/11 happened. And when 9/11 happened, commercial music just tanked. Nobody was listening to, you know, rock and roll. Nobody was listening to any of this kind of stuff. People were just full of grief and shock. And what they really wanted to hear was little kids singing sad songs. And I think that had a lot to do with that moment in history, had a lot to do with the album taking off, because it was children. It was not commercial at all. It was obviously made just for the sheer love of doing it. And I think that really resonated for a lot of people. And then also there was a kind of a built-in nostalgia in that album. I certainly didn't at the time do it with any kind of nostalgic idea, but many of the songs that the kids sang were songs that a lot of people grew up with. You know, and to hear kids sing it brought them back to their own childhood. And I think that really meant a lot to people.
2: The sad songs that had struck a chord for Hans in his 20s now found a new resonance with the American public. The record even created an international buzz, making many end-of-the-year best album lists in 2001. By then, Hans's student, Darla Kendrick, was married and making a living as a singer. It was a dream to hear that the album she'd been a part of in school was having a second life.
4: It was so special. VH1 came and we got to have this whole video done and a reunion and seeing all the kids, and we all went back into our places. It was amazing.
5: So I understand you're all going to sing.
6: That Hans was able to instill the discipline in us that he did. And it wasn't by virtue of his position of authority. Everybody was just so motivated to contribute to this to the best of their abilities.
1: When you're that age, you don't realize what lessons in life you've learned. You never do until, you know, later on in life when it comes back to you again. And I owe him a lot. I really do.
2: What do you remember of that day?
4: Well, you might laugh. I was due to have my son at any moment, and they hooked me up to all of these microphones. But every 10 minutes, I had to go pee. So I realized, could they hear me, like, when I was going to the water? So I went up to the studio, and I said, excuse me, but can you guys hear me when I go to the washroom? And it was, they all laughed. It's like, oh, life.
2: Yeah, life, right? What was it like seeing your students again?
3: It was so weird, you know, because, of course, they're all coming up to me going, oh, do you remember me? And I said, you were only 10 years old. There was only one of me. There are hundreds of you. You know, and it was just, it was absolutely fabulous seeing all those kids again, you know, and so many of them had children, you know. They all got their albums. They signed each other's albums. It was like having an annual. So I think for these kids, it was an incredible moment in their lives, one which they never got repeated again in their music education career. And hearing from them how much that album meant to them, it was fabulous. It was just fantastic. One of the songs that we did at the reunion was the song In My Room.
2: Mm-hmm.
3: People often ask me, you know, what song I think best encapsulated the whole thing. That one.
2: You seem really moved by that. Tell me why.
3: To have that kind of impact on people's lives, you never know. You know, you just never know.
2: The song in many ways is about solitude, isn't it? And it's about kind of feeling safe in solitude.
3: Exactly.
4: Yes.
3: Whether you're an adult or a child.
4: I'm emotional now.
2: Are you okay, Anna? Tell me, how are you feeling?
4: It springs up a lot. Yeah. It's beautiful. Sorry.
2: Don't be sorry. It sounds like it was a very particular time in your life.
3: Darla, you're gonna start making me cry. Don't do that.
4: Yeah.
2: Darla, why does it bring up so much for you?
4: Well, I just think it, you know, life has happened and it just, every moment is so precious. And, you know, we're older now, right? And so you see these kids at School of Rock and they're so young, they got their whole lives ahead of them. But it brings back some, yeah, good memories. But with Hans, he helped me find my voice and connect the dots. He helped me to find something that gave me a reason and a purpose to be here.
2: It's really good to hear. You had had your child in the 70s. So, of course, when this was a huge success, your child was an adult. What do they make of your success?
3: I was just having dinner with my grand. I have three granddaughters. And I was just having dinner with them the other night. And my youngest granddaughter said, you know, my music teacher has heard of you. I said, really? Said, yeah, Opa, you're famous. And so she was really proud of it, you know. I said, thought, boy, your grandfather's a rock star, you know. And for my own son, when the album came out in 2001, he found it kind of odd. And it brought back the 70s for him, too. And the 70s weren't the greatest time in his life either. You know, his mother and I were splitting up and he had all kinds of trauma happening himself. So the album also brought back a lot of memories for him. And, you know, music can time trip you better than anything in the world. You know, you hear a song, it takes you right back to a moment. And he himself went back to the 70s. And even though he was a little kid, he could still remember what it was like at that time. And the fact that the album became famous, well, he kind of greeted it with, wow. How did that happen? But he was quite happy about it. My granddaughters absolutely love it.
2: This really has made a huge impact on your life. It impacted your children's lives. Of course, it impacted the lives of all the students that took part. It also became a kind of staple of pop culture because Mike White ended up watching the documentary on TV and then was inspired to write The School of Rock. I know that story is distinctly different, but it was inspired by you. So how do you feel about that?
3: Well, it's always nice to be an inspiration for people, you know? People often ask me about School of Rock. And, of course, it's not the Langley story. The Langley story is a different story. But what is the same is the fish out of water element of the story. You know, Jack Black finding himself having to teach and, you know, little kids. And I mean, I didn't teach AC/DC riffs, you know, so it was not really, like I say, the same story. But it was great that, you know, it inspired an entire movie. And, you know, and people still come up to me and go, oh, you're the School of Rock guy. I said, no, Jack Black is the School of Rock guy. I'm the Langley guy.
2: Darling, you have really established a career for yourself as a singer. How has what Hans instilled in you, how has that inspired you? How has it guided you?
4: I think him just discovering me at a time in his life, he was going through his own personal circumstances. And I think that him discovering someone like me and even some of the others I noticed too, he had a way of pulling them out of whatever they were dealing with and letting them find their voice. And it did definitely give me a foundation or something to work from. He actually taught me guitar as well. Hans and I, after the reunion and after I had my son, I had a gig. I think it was on New Year's, and asked if he'd like to come play. And we just fell into place. And it didn't feel right having him behind us. We had to have him in front of us. Yeah. Good friend of mine
2: follows the stars. It's really cute. Hans, how do you feel hearing Darla speak about this stuff? Because, you know, you're kind of woven into her history.
3: Well, she's also woven into mine. So, well, it's a very difficult thing to put into words because so much of it has to do with emotion and feeling. But I know that one of the things I'm proudest of is how many of those kids I taught stayed in music. And the number of them became musicians themselves, were in bands themselves, including that young man who played bass guitar in that very first session. He stayed in music.
4: Nice to see you, Hans.
3: Love to see you, Darla. Come and have coffee with me.
4: Yes, I would love that.
2: My thanks to Hans Fenger and his former student, Darla Kendrick, for joining me down the line from their homes in Canada. Testament to how teaching and a great rock show can leave a mark on the world. The Film Archive was courtesy of Paramount Pictures, the TV Archive, VH1, and the Radio Archive, WFMU. If you've got any comments or stories you'd like to share, you can email us. The address is outlook@bbc.com, or you can send a voice note or text via WhatsApp. That number is +44 330 678 2707. We really do love to hear from you. So, from a story that inspired a film to a stuntman bringing movie magic to life, for our sister podcast, Lives Less Ordinary, I spoke to Kiran Shah. At 125 centimetres tall, it wasn't always clear how he'd make his way into the world of cinema, but he quickly realised that his size was his superpower. Can we talk about some of your career highlights? Because quite quickly then, after Superman, there's a string of blockbuster movies, mm-hmm. and you've worked with some amazing people. Mm-hmm. Is it true that in the movie

0: Titanic, you played all of the children.
1: Most of the children.
0: Most of the children. So explain how that worked. Why was it the case?
1: There were so many stunt people there who taught me a lot of things. I've done body burns.
0: Okay.
1: You know, literally going on fire, you know, quarter of the body or half of the body or whatever. I've done water stunts. I can't swim. I can't float.
0: Hold on a minute. So you can't, you said you can't swim.
1: No.
0: And yet you were standing in for the children in Titanic.
1: Yeah.
0: How did that work?
1: It worked because of the wetsuit.
0: Does the wetsuit make you float?
1: Yeah. It makes
0: me float. Did the team know that you couldn't swim?
1: I never ever told anyone.
0: Kieran, isn't that dangerous if you were on the set of Titanic playing all of these children and you can't actually swim?
1: Yeah. No. Oh, that's fine. As long as
0: I'm glad it turned out fine, but I feel scared for you.
1: Yeah, no, I mean, it turned out right in the sense that people were still looking after each other anyway. Mm-hmm. I knew if something goes wrong, there will be somebody who will jump in and get me out.
0: There's a lot of work put into making you safe. Can you talk to me about the Lord of the Rings films? Am I right in thinking you played all four of the main Hobbits?
1: All five of them.
0: All five of them. So that would be Bilbo Baggins as well.
1: Yeah. Well, yeah. Well, what happened was, I had to do a meeting and they came back and they went, Kieran, okay, there's the good news and bad news. You're going to do stunts for all five actors. Yeah. And the bad news is you're going to do all five Hobbits.
0: That sounds like a lot of work.
1: It was a lot of work.
0: You can watch Kieran Shah's full interview on the BBC World Service YouTube channel. Just search for Lives Less Ordinary. That's all from Outlook Today. I'm Mubeen Azhar, and today's producer was Eleanor Angelides. Till next time, take care.
2: BBC World Service, and now witness history. In this programme, we're going back half a century to an event that shook the apartheid regime in South Africa to its foundations, the Soweto Uprising. In 2010, Alan Johnston spoke to one of the organisers about that violent but impactful event.
3: It's early on June the 16th, 1976, and on Johannesburg's outskirts, the young people of the township of Soweto are about to make their voices heard. In the hours ahead, demonstrating black schoolchildren will be fired on by police in scenes of violence that will shock the world. A girl called Bongi Mkabela will be among the protesters. She describes what she felt when the security forces started shooting.
4: It was fear, the kind of fear that you taste in your mouth. It was anger, the kind of anger that almost blinds you. And it was frustration, absolute frustration. But at the same time, you know, adrenaline also carries you to just run and run for life.
3: Every aspect of Bongi Mkabela's childhood had been marked by the injustices of apartheid. Along with many other increasingly politicised young people, she had decided that it was time to make a stand. She was elected to represent her high school on a council that made preparations for a day of peaceful protest. It was agreed that on June 16th, Soweto's students would abandon their classrooms. They'd march through the streets and eventually converge for a rally at the Orlando Football Stadium. Their main aim was to protest at the compulsory imposition in their schools of teaching in Afrikaans, the language of the dominant Europeans of Dutch descent.
4: We understood not Afrikaans only as a language, but Afrikaans as a language of the oppressor. It wasn't just the use of the language itself, it was what the language would mean when it's used as a medium of instruction, when it's imposed on us, when we had no choice.
3: Bongi Mkabela remembers gathering at her school on what was a cold winter's morning.
4: You have about 300-400 children gathered outside on assembly. You have your teachers standing on the margins of the assembly, and you have student leaders standing and saying, look, this is how we're going to march. One, we're going to be very peaceful. Two, we're going to be taking responsibility for one another. So make sure that you're always holding somebody else's hand. Make sure that you're staying on the pavements. Let's not stop traffic.

So in some ways, you're trying to put some logic and some sense into this match so it doesn't go wild. We went out expecting particularly tear gassing, and we're ready with water and with things that we thought helped with tear gassing. And indeed, there was a great deal of kind of excitement, as you would imagine, if you have a huge crowd, and a level of determination, and I think a level of pride that we've been able to organize ourselves into this huge mass, and that we will express ourselves and get our voices heard by those who were responsible. So when that march takes off, it has a great deal of energy, and we are Africans. You know, we sing when someone dies, we sing when there's a wedding, we sing all the time. So with that kind of gutsy, Africanness in us, we took off into the street.

0: We must have been 30 minutes or so into the march when we had the first canister of tear gas thrown at us. And of course, that threw us out a bit. But we reconverged after we had recovered and we continued to march. And for the first time, we saw army vehicles. Now, these were really terrifying contraptions of vehicles. We had never seen anything like that before. And tear gas was coming out of those vehicles. There was no live ammunition until we got to Orlando. And at that point, it was just live ammunition. We all had to run and hide and get into houses and families.
1: But you must have been frightened, scrambling for safety, people around you being hurt.
0: It was a combination of fear and anger and determination.
1: What was the very worst moment?
0: Absolutely worst moment for me personally was when the news came that a little boy of 13 had been killed. Somehow I think that was the barrier. It's almost like, you know, when you cross that line, there is nothing else that you can ever fear again. And for me, that was the moment when we realized that lives were going to be lost. And when we realized that it's not going to be about a protest and us submitting a paper of grievances, the response we were going to get was going to be a response that would potentially put us in prisons and even kill some of us.
1: And as one of the organizers, when you, as you say, saw very young people being hurt around you, did you feel a sense of responsibility that perhaps this had been a mistake?
0: Alan, no, I didn't feel it. It's been a mistake. I felt the heavy-handedness of the system. I actually realized how evil the system is. And I had absolutely no regrets, except regretting not fully appreciating how evil the system was.
1: According to the government at the time, 23 people died that day. But on the streets of the township, many believed that the real figure was much higher. And what became known as the Soweto riots spread and simmered on for months, during which hundreds were killed. This was the grim cost of the confrontation that the students had sparked, but their action is now seen as having been a highly significant moment in the fight against apartheid.
0: The one thing that is said today is that that was a turning point in many ways. And indeed, in South Africa's history, we see that June 16, 1976, it is the point at which the apartheid government begins to realize that it cannot continue forever. I think the issues in Soweto and the lives of people in Soweto cease to be in the background.
1: Several weeks after Soweto's students began to protest, Bongi Mkabela was arrested. She spent months in jail and after being freed, was imprisoned again. Altogether, she was behind bars for about 5 years. Today, in the post-apartheid South Africa that she fought for, Bongi Mkabela is the director of the Nelson Mandela Children's Fund. And all these years on, among her most vivid memories of that extraordinary day in 1976 is one particular moment when the words of a Zulu freedom song called Senzeni Na

I see us leaving the school when the schoolyard was behind us. And when we were holding hands as a group of six, and I was holding on to my friend, Cindy, who is just one of the best soloists I have ever seen. And when she started that Senzenina, and when I could hear the response coming from the huge crowd of students, and that song being carried out, and as we left the premises of Naledi High School, and we looked forward and we marched, that for me is a moment.

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0: lines. The people of Hungary have spoken and they have reclaimed their European path. It is a victory for fundamental freedoms.
1: Global journalism from the ground.
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4: We've been waiting so long for this. I'm just thrilled for all the patients I get to go home to say we have hope on the way.
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5: Hello, this is Outside Source on the BBC World Service, live from our newsroom in central London. In a few minutes' time, we'll turn to one of the most contentious subjects in Africa, arguments over migration and the place of migrants in South Africa. There have been protests and even violent incidents against migrants, reflecting views among many that migrants without papers are not welcome in the country. We'll hear from three former migrants from Ghana and Nigeria who've all recently left South Africa.
6: BBC News with Debbie Russ. Donald Trump says he's not happy with Israel after it continued to attack Hezbollah targets in Lebanon, despite a deal with Iran meant to stop the fighting. He told reporters at the G7 summit in France that too many people had been killed

0: Turning to the capital city weather forecasts now, Brisbane will be partly cloudy in 23, Sydney will be partly cloudy in 22. Morning fog for Canberra before a high of 18 degrees, partly cloudy in 20 degrees in Melbourne. Quite mild for this time of the year in some of these capitals. Hobart, about average one would think, 16 with light rain easing, 20 with rain for Adelaide. Perth certainly was cold this morning here in the west, partly cloudy and 18 today. 32 in Darwin with nothing but sunshine.
1: Every year, around 5 million people are bitten by snakes. Hundreds of thousands are left with life-changing injuries, and unfortunately, many of them die. So today we'll meet the Snake Man of Nepal and a scientist in Malaysia as we hear about ways to prevent and treat snake bites.
2: We want to see zero snake bite death, and once there is no death at all because of snake bite, we'll celebrate that day. We want everyone to be snake protector.
1: From the BBC World Service, I'm Myra Anubi, and this is People Fixing the World. What would you do if you came face to face with a snake? Would you run, scream, maybe attack it? The first few moments are really important. One wrong decision could mean you get bitten, and some snake bites can cause paralysis, and in some serious cases, death. In 2017, the World Health Organization added snake bite to its list of neglected tropical diseases, putting it in the same category as rabies and dengue fever. And the people worst affected tend to be among the poorest in the world, farmers and labourers living and working alongside snakes in the tropical regions across sub-Saharan Africa and Asia. For instance, Nepal is home to around 90 species of snake, including venomous ones. 40,000 people are bitten every year, with anything between 1,000 to 3,000 fatalities annually. But get this, a lot of snake bite incidents are actually preventable. It's something that one man in Nepal has been trying for a long time to build awareness of. Dev Narayan Mandal has a simple but creative way of getting communities to change the way they respond when a snake turns up in their village. We sent our reporter, Craig Langren, to the very south of the country, close to the border with India, a region called Terai, to meet the snake man and see his work in action.
3: I'm sitting outside with Dev in a small village just a few miles from Janakpur, which is famous for being the birthplace of the Hindu goddess Sita. We're sat on a small table in front of some traditional wooden buildings which comprise Dev's office. It's hot here, and it's humid too. The perfect habitat for snakes. Dev grew up in this part of the country, but left as a teenager to work in wildlife conservation in India. But he kept hearing the same news again and again from back home.
2: Every day that one person died in that village, I knew that if I leave my job and come back to my village and I start working on the ground, spreading all my information, I can save people dying from snake bite.
3: So in 2012, Dev decided it was finally time to come home. He set up an organisation called Mithila Wildlife Trust, and his initial plan was simple. Working alone, he'd go village to village talking to people about snakes. However, it turned out that nobody wanted to listen, so he decided to change his approach.
2: I personally started rescuing snake because I had experienced that when I am rescuing snake, there is always 50 to 100 people standing around. And then I changed my strategy. So instead of walking through the villages and begging everyone to listen, I started rescuing snake. Mm-hmm. And when I was going to rescue snakes, they were already gathering. So I was rescuing snake, keeping snake in center, mm-hmm. and then explaining all my information. So it was easier for me to do awareness program. So my main motto was awareness program.
3: And that's the insight at the heart of everything Dev does. The The snake rescues aren't just about removing a dangerous animal. They're a way into starting a conversation. Each rescue draws a crowd, and each crowd becomes a classroom. Literally, as we were sat here chatting, a call came in on WhatsApp to the snake rescue hotline, and apparently there's been a sighting of what looks like a venomous snake inside somebody's house. So we're about to jump in the car and head down there. Before we leave, Dev quickly shows me the kit he's going to pack to take with us.
4: Oh, yeah, so this is what you've got in your hand. These long gloves that look like they'd go up to the elbow.
2: And then snake bag, and this is a rescue hook.
4: Right, snake okay. Hook. It looks a bit like, you know, Captain Hook.
2: Yeah, yes.
4: I wouldn't want to be on the end of that.
2: Yes.
3: After about 45 minutes or so, we reached the village. Biswajit, the young guy who made the call, pulls up on a motorbike and leads us down a narrow alleyway towards his house.
2: Okay, let's get down and see the rescue.
5: वो ही मैसेज है यार.
6: सांप का.
7: I was with my mom and sister. We were very frightened when we saw the snake. We had the number for Dev, so we called and spoke to him.
3: The snake's been spotted under a large wooden cabinet in the courtyard. Dev's lead catcher, Subodh, a quiet, experienced guy who's been working with Dev for years, starts carefully digging through rubble and debris, trying to find it.
4: Just standing right at the back of the crowd that's gathered as they're just trying to pry up this large slab of concrete to see if the snake's under there. I'm standing as far back as I can, but even here it's mildly terrifying, to be honest. Not the best with snakes. Probably not the best person to be doing this story, but there you go.
3: And then Subodh holds something up.
8: Nepali name.
9: Non-venomous snake, keelback. Nepali name, Todia Sarpa. This is a non-venomous water snake. We'll release it back near water.
4: The snake he's pulled out looks like a large grey worm, to be honest. It's absolutely tiny. And he's just letting it crawl all over his hand. So there they are, right at the bottom of this silver bin. Six of them.
3: While Subodh rescues the snakes, Dev is already working the crowd, handing out posters and talking to the 30-odd villagers gathered around.
2: We have posters including all the venomous and non-venomous snakes. So I taught them how to take reference of this poster and identify whether it is venomous or non-venomous snakes.
3: But it's not safe for these snakes to go back into the pond behind the house. Too many people have seen them now. So we drive to a quiet wetland nearby.
2: We try to maintain the distance between rescue and release. And if you release in the same pond, someone will go and kill the snake.
10: Right, okay.
2: So now, as you can see, no one is here. So no one even come to know whether we have released here or not. And before anyone see the snake, it will already slither and hide in the grass.
4: The snakes are being gently tipped back into the water. There they go, they're just floating off in the water there, swimming away.
3: While we're driving back, another call comes in on the hotline. Dev tells me they usually get two or three calls every day. This time, someone's reporting a python up a tree on a farm about an hour or so north from where we are. The light's fading by the time we arrive. As with the first call out, the snake catcher's arrival draws a crowd.
4: But even from here, I can see a massive beige-coloured snake sort of lying down lazily on one of the long branches of this tree that's sort of leaning out across the path in front of us.
2: That's Burmese python. Yeah, in photo it was looking very bigger. Now it's very small in size, and we are going to take it out from this farm and release straight away in the forest.
4: So they're just trying to slowly, gently coax the snake down off its comfortable perch and through the plastic funnel and into the black bag. Oh, there it is, and it's, he's got it in his hand. It's wriggling around a little bit. and there we go. Bit of a wriggle, but in it goes eventually. It's gone relatively quietly, actually. I was expecting a bit more drama, to be honest.
3: It turns out that this is just a baby, not a danger to anyone, but the farm workers are frightened. Without Dev's team, this snake would have almost certainly been killed, and the farm workers would have been at greater risk of being bitten. Dev has trained up a network of almost 40 rescuers spread across more than 300 villages. But these rescues are only one part of what Dev does. The other half is education, running workshops in the villages, teaching people how to identify snakes and what to do if they're bitten. We jump in the car and drive over to one. On the way, I ask Dev about safety. In 14 years, has anyone on his team ever been bitten?
2: We have rescued more than 10,000 snakes throughout Nepal now. And there is not even a single bite. Like, we are 100% dedicated, and like, we are 100% focused on the snakes.
4: So we've just driven for about 45 minutes and we're at a school in a small village. It's about 7 o'clock, so it's just got dark, but the school playground is still full of children as well as adults.
3: It feels like the whole village has turned out. People are sitting around in plastic chairs in the school courtyard, and there's a faint smell of wood smoke drifting in from the nearby houses.
4: Everyone seems pretty excited, and there we go. A picture of a king cobra has popped up on the makeshift projector screen.
3: Dev plugs in the projector and starts running through pictures of local snakes. What's venomous, what's not, and crucially, what to do if you're bitten. And then he plays a video. It tells the story of a young man who gets bitten by a snake. His family take him to a faith healer instead of the hospital. By the time they eventually do get him to a doctor, it's too late. He dies. But if they'd brought him in just a little bit earlier, his life could have been saved. And that's the message Dev is trying to get across. In this part of Nepal, a snake bite isn't always treated as a medical emergency. It's treated as a spiritual curse. So the first instinct isn't always to rush to hospital. It's to call a priest. And that costs time.
2: 42% cases directly go to traditional faith healers and waste their first important hour in snake bite cases. First hour is known as golden hour.
3: After the workshop, I speak to one of the villagers, a softly spoken middle-aged man called Ram Yadav.
10: I learnt today that if you delay getting treatment, it can lead to death. Now we have awareness, and we know we should take the patient to hospital immediately to get treatment. Before, people used to kill the snake first, but now we have understood we should not kill them.
1: So Craig Langren, who brought us that report, has since slithered into the studio. Craig, I'm happy that you didn't come with a snake. Usually I know you bring back stuff from your trip.
3: There's no way you would have caught me with a snake, Myra. I'm absolutely terrified of them. You know, when I was on that first call out and six snakes were pulled out of somebody's courtyard, I was hiding right at the back of the crowd. So no need to worry about that.
1: I mean, the other thing that really struck me really about this project is it's not just about protecting the people. It's actually about rescuing snakes.
3: Yeah, that's a really important part of it. You know, so the vast majority of the snakes Dev's team rescue are completely harmless. But without that rescue service, they'd be killed out of fear. But snakes play a vital role in the ecosystem. They keep rodent populations down, and that in turn protects crops. So protecting snakes actually protects food supplies too.

0: And Dev, Nepal's snake man, he speaks so fondly of these creatures. He says that deaths have dropped, which is quite impressive, the stats that he gives. But these are his numbers, right?
1: Yes, they are, Myra. So Dev told me that he and his team physically visit every snakebite treatment centre and every faith healer across the district. And what they found is that the mortality rate in their areas dropped from, say, around 11% to basically zero. But it's worth pointing out that these aren't peer-reviewed statistics. It's community-collected data. And if you go to the official government figures, they tell a slightly different story. So Dev says that the government records around 200 snake bite deaths a year in Nepal, whereas his data suggests the real number might be closer to 3,000.
0: That is a massive gap between 200 and 3,000. Why is that the case?
1: According to Dev, it's because lots of snake bite victims in the region never even make it to hospital in the first place. So they either die at home or at a faith healer's place. And those deaths often aren't recorded. So you end up with this massive gap in the data.
0: I mean, though, it's clear that the people you spoke to seem to be more aware. The fact that they called Dev instead of killing the snakes says that some change is happening. This is People Fixing the World from the BBC World Service with me, Myra Anubi. Today, we're talking about ways to prevent the risk of snake bites. I've still got our reporter, Craig Langren. And Craig, I'm wondering, I mean, avoiding the snake bites is one thing, but there's also a problem after you've been bitten.
1: Yeah, often in remote places, it can just take ages and ages to get people to the hospital. And then even if someone does get to the hospital in time, there's another problem. Often, doctors simply don't know which snake bit the patient, and that makes choosing the right treatment a guessing game at best, which can sometimes be the difference between life and death.
0: And it's a shame because, as we were saying earlier, death by snake bites in many cases can be prevented. But Craig, we're all about solutions here, and you've come across something else that could help.
1: Yes, this time in Malaysia. I went to a lab in the capital, Kuala Lumpur, where a researcher thinks he's found a clever way to take the guesswork out of treatment. Here at Monash University, Dr. Shafiq Asnawi is showing me around his lab. It's a cool clinical room with long grey benches, syringes, pipettes, and in a small cabinet to one side, some tiny jars. I head over and pick one up.
2: You can't touch it, but well, now it's safe, yeah.
1: I really shouldn't shake it around like
2: that. Yeah, no, it should be all right. It's tightly kept.
1: What I'm holding here is dried snake venom. Liquid venom extracted from a snake's fangs that's been freeze-dried into crystals or powder. This one just looks like a few grains of sand at the bottom
2: Yes.
1: of the jar. It looks like little yellowish crystals.
2: Yep, correct,
1: yeah.
2: But it's still deadly enough.
1: Yeah.
2: Yeah.
1: Even in this form, if you're not careful, this stuff can kill you, which is why this cabinet stays locked.
2: The venom originally would come in liquid form, so it's almost like a modified saliva of a snake itself, right? So we freeze it, we put it inside the freeze dryer, and then it would turn out to be that crystal grains that you see just now.
1: It's literally killer saliva.
2: Yeah, exactly. For sure.
1: So that's what Shafiq works with. But the problem he's trying to solve is this. Current antivenoms are species-specific. Traditionally, they're made by injecting a small, non-lethal dose of venom into an animal, usually a horse. And over time, the horse develops antibodies against that particular venom. You then extract the blood, purify those antibodies, and that becomes the antivenom. It works, but only against the specific snake you started with. In Malaysia alone, there are more than 30 different venomous species, and across Southeast Asia, there could be hundreds. And when a patient arrives at hospital, they might be unconscious, they might not know which snake bit them, and the doctor has to make a best guess. And if they get it wrong, it's not just that the antivenom doesn't work, it can actually make things worse.
2: If you got bitten by a pit viper and the doctor administers cobra antivenom, so it might not be effective in neutralizing the toxins, you would have a lot of allergy reactions.
1: An antivenom that works against lots of different species would mean that doctors don't need to know which snake bit the patient before they start treating them. So how exactly is Shafiq trying to solve this? Well, his approach starts with a simple question. Instead of trying to identify which snake bit the patient, what if you could make an antivenom

0: that targets the things most snake venoms have in common. His team have been breaking down the venom of different species, protein by protein, looking for shared toxic molecules. And the tool they use for that sits in a small, freezing cold room across the corridor from the lab. There are two machines in here. The first is a liquid chromatography machine. It's separating the venom into its individual proteins. The spectrometer is taking those separated proteins and breaking them down even further, turning liquid into gas and sorting the molecules by size and by weight.
1: It's almost like a fingerprint for that particular molecule itself.
0: And what they found is that venoms from completely different species share a lot of the same toxic proteins. The same dangerous molecules keep turning up again and again and again in snakes that aren't even closely related. So the idea is if you can identify those shared toxins, you can develop antibodies that target what most venoms have in common, rather than making a separate antivenom for every single species. And the early results are promising. Shafiq's team tested their approach on mice using venom from six different snake species, including cobras, king cobras, and pit vipers.
1: We managed to show very high survival rates across all of our test subjects. Our antibody can actually cover both neurotoxic and the hemotoxic snakes, so basically vipers and cobras. So this is the start of, I call it, a universal antibody approach.
0: So in simple terms, they've made an antibody that works against both main types of deadly snake venom, the kind that attacks your central nervous system and the kind that causes uncontrolled bleeding. Now, it's important to point out that Shafiq's not the only scientist chasing a broader antivenom, but he's confident that his approach could be the one that works.
1: We want to reduce the guesswork. We want to make sure that if a hospital stocked in an antivenom, it's just one type of antivenom, and hopefully it can be produced at maybe at a cheaper price, so that every hospital, especially those countries that are in need of antivenoms, have access to it.
2: So, Craig, how far away is this from actually being used in a hospital?
0: Shafiq was pretty upfront about this with me. He thinks it could be years, perhaps even up to a decade. The thing is, there's still a lot of testing to do, clinical trials, and it gets expensive quickly. And it probably won't cover every snake species on every continent on the planet, but it could cover the most common ones in a given region, which would be a massive step forward.
2: I wonder, are there like snakes whose venom is just too different for this to work on?
0: Quite possibly, yes. And that's one of the main challenges here. Venom varies a lot. So even the same species of snake can have different venom depending on where it lives, what it eats, what the climate is like in that particular region. So there's a lot more profiling to do. But the early results are encouraging. And I think what's exciting here is that Shafiq's trying to create a blueprint that other researchers in other countries could adapt for their own region too.
2: The kind of thing we like to hear on the programme. Thank you, Craig.
0: Thanks, Myra.
2: From solutions to snake bites to stopping human trafficking. Next week, we're in Nepal again and other parts of the world hearing about many ways that we can make our world a better place. Until then, I'm Myra Anubi and thanks for listening.
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4: When rare rocks come up, the interest in them and their price tag is big.
5: 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Congratulations.
4: When meteorites crash to Earth, a race to find them begins.
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4: The rise in technology like doorbell cameras and cameras on our phones mean more and more fireballs are being spotted as they streak across the sky.
7: It's unlike anything that it was back in the day. 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
4: It's led to a lucrative trade, but is that at a cost to science and those looking to study them?
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0: skills somewhat outstripped his academic achievements. He failed his science GCSEs and then his A-levels and was told by teachers to give up on his dreams. But passion has a way of rewriting expectations. At the age of 18, Dean sold his beloved childhood Star Wars collection to fund a fossil dig in the United States. Not long after that, a chance discovery led him to publish his first scientific paper when he was just 20. Since then, he's discovered multiple new species, presented TV shows, and written books for both adults and kids. Proof, if it were needed, that it's worth challenging people who tell you you can't do something. Dean Lomax, welcome to The Life Scientific.
1: Oh, it's a great pleasure to be here.
0: So, as a youngster, you had to get past some really disheartening advice from your elders and supposedly betters. Is it true someone actually told you to stop playing with dinosaurs and get a real job?
1: That is true.
0: Teacher or...?
1: Teacher, yeah. Yeah, and it was one of the careers advisors. I remember going into the room kind of like, oh, what do you want to do sort of thing? I said, oh, well, I'm gaining experience collecting fossils and wanted to learn about dinosaurs and things. They say, well, stop that nonsense and go and get a real job.
0: Well, it didn't discourage you. Your passion for the subject clearly ran very deep. Do you remember what first sparked your interest?
1: I can't quite put my finger on that one key thing, but as far back as I can remember, I've had that love of natural history, fossils, dinosaurs, kind of watching TV documentaries, movies, things like Jurassic Park, you might imagine, but also like Land Before Time, which probably hits some nostalgia.
0: Oh, yeah.
1: But also visiting museums and collecting fossils and reading books. So there was this kind of a collective thing that just stayed with me.
0: Well, I also mentioned that your particular field of interest is ichthyosaurs. Tell us a bit more about them.
1: Ichthyosaurs are a group of ancient marine reptiles. They sort of look a little bit like dolphins or sharks, but they are reptiles. They're often misidentified as swimming dinosaurs, but they were swimming around in the oceans and the seas whilst dinosaurs were walking on land. They appeared roughly 250 million years ago in what's called the Triassic period, and then they went extinct around about 90 million years ago in the Cretaceous period. But they were a highly successful group of prehistoric animals, and they're genuinely really fascinating to study.
0: Were they quite fierce things?
1: To a point, absolutely, yeah. So they were all predators, and some of them evolved within their respective environments. They were kind of top

0: Mom and my dad were really supportive, and I have an older brother and sister, Scott and Julie. At a point during my, I guess, early teen years, my parents split up, and so I lived in a one-parent household for a number of years where we'd struggle to pay the rent, but Mom always did her best to provide for us, and she made sure that we had a wonderful, wonderful childhood.
1: Well, let's talk about your school days, because, I mean, some people are going to find it hard to believe, given what you've achieved, but academic life didn't come easy, did it?
0: No, it didn't, and although I always tried my best in school, I was very, very average. A lot of lessons could end up being disruptive, and sometimes some of the teachers wouldn't be so supportive as well. I mean, one or two of them had even said, "You'll never be a paleontologist." And that was at about
1: shocking.
0: The age of 13 or 14.
1: Well, despite your dedication to fossils, Dean, you didn't get the GCSEs that you wanted, which meant you couldn't take the science subjects at A-level.
0: Yeah, and that was a real problem. So at that point, in some respect, my kind of dream of becoming a paleontologist started to fall away from me. But it was kind of the last few weeks in school, and I was put into one of the classes where it was kind of not the naughty children, but basically the children who the school didn't know what to do with. And I had this supply teacher come in, who I've kept in touch with, actually. His name was Mr. Bonacorsi, Renato Bonacorsi. And he was going around the class saying, "What do you want to do?" And he came to me and I said, "I want to be a paleontologist." And he said, "Well, where's the best place in the world for this?" So I said, "In America. You know, American Midwest is kind of dinosaur country. There's lots of dinosaurs found out there." And so, long story short, I put together, with the help of Mr. Bonacorsi, a letter and just reached out to a bunch of places in America. Mm. And as a result, I was offered a place to go and volunteer at a museum in America, the Wyoming Dinosaur Center, for almost 4 months. And they did say, "We'll put you up in what they had, like an intern volunteer house." But I needed the money to get there, so I ended up selling a bunch of my possessions. And that included my beloved Star Wars collection and other things to fund that trip.
1: So in the summer of 2008, you travelled to America as an 18-year-old for a four-month dig with the Wyoming Dinosaur Centre. And when you got to the dig site, right away, on day one, you struck lucky and found something.
0: Yeah, that's exactly it. Yeah. So we were shown kind of a whole load of different dig sites, and they took me to one where they'd been excavating, I think, for about a month or two before I was there. And probably within the space of half an hour, I'd uncovered quite a large bone. And so I had one of the other paleontologists come and take a look at it, and we continued to excavate it over the coming days. And it was a huge femur of a sauropod dinosaur, one of those long-necked, long-tailed dinosaurs, something like a Diplodocus. And and it immediately, for me, it's giving me goosebumps now thinking about that. I remember having goosebumps back then and being like, wow, you know, this is incredible.
1: And it even got some media interest for you, didn't it?
0: It did, yeah. So the local Doncaster Free Press covered my journey, and that was my first introduction to kind of public outreach, and they were really supportive.
1: Fantastic. Well, once you got home from this summer adventure, you started volunteering at a museum in Doncaster.
0: Yeah, so as a child, I went to my local museum that was then called Doncaster Museum and Art Gallery. And I went for many, many years. We'd go on school trips. My mum and dad would take me there. My nana would take me there. And I remember just before going out to Wyoming, I actually went for one last trip walking around there. And they never had any fossils on display, except they had a woolly mammoth tooth and a woolly rhino tooth. And I noticed that they'd got them mistakenly identified. And so I actually left a note at the reception saying, "Hey, you know, your woolly mammoth tooth is actually your woolly rhino tooth, blah, blah, blah," the label for it. And they're like, yeah, sure it is. Anyway, I was right. And I had an email from the curator of archaeology there, a chap called Peter Robinson. He said, "Oh, your trip to Wyoming sounds fascinating. When you come back, come and meet me." So I did. And then we got talking about maybe some volunteering opportunities. And he just happened to say to me, "We actually do have a few fossils in the collection." I said, "Oh, brilliant." Well, as it turns out, that few fossils was somewhere in the region of about 10,000, Jim. And on my first day, Peter and another chap called Alan, they took me kind of behind the scenes, showed me the fossils. And they showed me this one specimen, and it was about a metre and a half long, that they thought was a replica of an ichthyosaur.
1: Well, just now, a plaster cast.
0: Yeah, exactly. Right, yeah, right. They thought it was a plaster cast of an ichthyosaur. And so I'm staring at it, and I'm thinking, well, if that's a plaster cast, then it's a very good plaster cast. And I said, I'm confident this is real. It even had like a dark mass between its ribs. And I said, maybe that's its stomach contents. Anyway, I was right. And that was a real specimen.
1: It is quite remarkable, isn't it?
0: I mean, it is, the serendipity.
1: You're nothing more than a teenage enthusiast,
0: yeah,
1: right?
0: To yeah, be right, fair, exactly.
1: And you're telling these people at the museum you have a real fossil here.

0: Incredible. Well, at that point, Dean, you reached out to the experts you'd met at your Wyoming trip for advice on how to write this up as a scientific paper.
1: Yes, so when I was there, I often heard the paleontologists and the students talking about papers, and they're like, oh, have you read this paper? Have you seen this paper? Now, I naively thought they meant newspapers, and of course they meant academic papers.
0: Peer-reviewed journals.
1: And I was like, well, I had no idea what that was, and so I mentioned that and said it, and everybody laughed, and it was a bit of a funny thing that I was teased at over the summer.
0: Well, by this point, you must have figured out that a scientific paper is not a newspaper. And this was, in fact, published in 2010. What did you make of that process? All scientists have to publish their research in journals, you know, that's something we have to do. But you hadn't particularly enjoyed school. So was this sort of academic work more fun for you?
1: No, not at all. Initially, it wasn't, because I'd only been given this kind of crash course of, hey, this is academia, you're writing academic papers and things, putting that trip to Wyoming. I happened to be working with two marine reptile experts who work on ichthyosaurs, Professor Judy Massere and Bill Wall, who basically, once I'd come across this ichthyosaur, they encouraged me to write it up. And they said, look, we'll help as your guide, as it were, to writing this. And I still have those first few drafts. And I mean, they're horrendous. If I look at them now, they're terrible. But yeah, as you say, that was my first paper describing that ichthyosaur as a real specimen with its last meal preserved of fish and squid remains. And it was published in a journal in New York.
0: And the cherry on the icing of this remarkable story is that this fossil turned out to be a previously unknown species of ichthyosaur. So a few years later, you actually got to name it.
1: Yeah, absolutely, yeah. So the fact that it went from being thought to be a replica, being actively used in the education department, to then becoming the holotype, so the founding specimen of a new species, is quite remarkable. And so I actually teamed up with Professor Judy Massere, who has been such an incredible supporter of my career over the years, and we named it as a new species to science. We called it Ichthyosaurus anningae in honour of the wonderful pioneering paleontologist Mary Anning, who is somebody who I'd read so much about as a child, and she was a real hero of mine.
0: So there you were, volunteering at the museum, your first publication under your belt, and you decided the next logical step was to write a book. Fossils of the Whitby Coast was published in 2011. How did that happen?
1: As a youngster growing up in Doncaster, many of our family trips ended up going to the Yorkshire coastline. Mm. And so I'd say, hey, could we go collecting fossils in Whitby? And you'd find ammonites and belemnites, these squid-like creatures. If you were lucky, you'd find ichthyosaur bones and plesiosaur bones and things. And I always struggled trying to identify my finds. And so as I got a little bit older, and after I'd published my first paper and started to get a little bit more confidence in my abilities, I said, well, maybe an idea for a book, a field guide to identify fossils from the Whitby Coast. And happened to find this brilliant publisher who loved the idea. And then this book was published, yeah, I was 21. And so I'd gone then, within the space of a few years of just leaving school, to discovering these fossils, being on this dig, and then writing a book.
0: it's a great... I mean, look, let's take stock then, Dean Lomax, because, as you say, you're just 21, already a published author, but with no formal qualifications and still volunteering at the local museum. I mean, you still had to earn a living.
1: Yeah, absolutely that. And so I'd continued to work in several jobs as a barman, working in delivery, earning as much money as possible. So I could then continue volunteering at Doncaster Museum. But I kept seeing that kind of bigger picture aspect. And I mean, I even remember, Jim, at one point, my mom and my older sister, Julie, sitting down with me and saying, we're going to fully support you as best as we can, but are you sure this is going to work out? It's been a couple of years now, Dean, and obviously there's nothing else on the horizon. You don't have the degrees or anything. And I remember saying, I'll be okay. And I'm very slowly getting my foot on that ladder and keep going up.
0: Well, you didn't have a plan B.
1: That's it, yeah.
0: But you obviously had a real belief in yourself and where you wanted to go.
1: Yeah.
0: But it was clearly a hard slog. Did you ever get disheartened?
1: Constantly, yeah. Especially in my earlier career, the first kind of 5 years, even some people in the field of paleontology were quite dismissive of my kind of unconventional career and even saying, oh, you won't make it in this field. So those sorts of things were very tough.
0: Well, Dean, not long after your first book was published,

0: you made another astonishing find. Your life story is all about lots of astonishing finds. This was an important Carboniferous fossil site in your hometown.
1: Yes, so I continued volunteering at the museum at Doncaster and we were doing various different projects. One thing that always struck me was that there were very few fossils from Doncaster. Despite the fact Doncaster is a coal mining town, you'd expect to be finding lots of fossil plants and things like that. So working with the archaeologist Peter and another colleague, Brian, we said, hey, why don't we just try and check out all these old spoil tip sites around Doncaster? And we had a long list of them, and we went to many of them, and we didn't find anything. And then the last one on my list was literally 5 minutes' drive from the house I grew up. And I said, we're not going to find anything there. Within the space of about 5 minutes, we found about 10 different fossil plants.
0: What?
1: And yeah, and we were like, oh my goodness, you know, maybe this is it. We've hit Carboniferous gold. We ended up finding somewhere in the region about 30 different types of fossil plants, some probably new to science, found remains of horseshoe crabs. I found an actual fossil shark egg case in Doncaster, and I ended up writing up this material in a scientific journal. And we went from finding the site, collecting hundreds of specimens, to describing it, and then that material going on display at the museum. So kind of leaving a nice mini local legacy there for that material.
0: And the museum must have been pleased.
1: Oh, they were so incredibly pleased. Yeah, and we got some really great PR too. One of the headlines was something like Jaws in Doncaster because of the sharks.
0: Carboniferous period we're talking about, and this is long before the age of dinosaurs,
1: absolutely,
0: over 300
1: yeah.
0: million years ago, right?
1: Yeah, all these remains are already fossils under the feet of dinosaurs, so they're roughly about 310 million years old. The dinosaurs are still another good chunk of time to come.
0: Wow. Well, this success then also helped kick off your relationship with the University of Manchester, where you were invited to become an honorary research fellow.
1: Yeah, and this was through two colleagues there who I'd kind of been in contact with through various different projects. And they basically said, look, you've been doing some exceptional work. We can look at getting you affiliated with the University of Manchester. So they got me involved there. And right off the bat, they said, there's also the prospect of doing a master's degree without having done an undergrad. And they said, it's quite rare, but we're willing to support you. And so I ended up doing a master's in paleontology and then subsequently did my PhD without ever doing an undergraduate degree.
0: That is quite incredible. So you completed your PhD at Manchester. This is in 2019. And that must have been a huge moment for you. Certainly, your mum must have been incredibly proud because she was around to see you get your PhD. But sadly, she died the following year.
1: She did, yeah. And I always find it tough to talk about mum as well. Like, she was an incredible person. And throughout my life, she's just been so supportive and sacrificed so much for me and my brother and sister, and such a huge influence on me and such a massive supporter.
0: Well, Dean, during your time at Manchester, you continued to write books, notably a massive project called Dinosaurs of the British Isles, which I gather took about 4 years to compile.
1: Yeah, it was about 4 years to do that, and it was a massive challenge. When I eventually submitted the final manuscript, I think I was burnt out and passed out for a week, if I remember rightly. But it was a book that was done to kind of bridge the gap between academia and the general public. So it wasn't an academic textbook, but more of like that general public kind of book.
0: You've also written various books since then. I want to take us on a quick tangent here. Your most recent book, The Secret Lives of Dinosaurs, was published last year and featured an endorsement from Slash, the guitarist from the rock group Guns N' Roses. How did that happen?
1: So Slash and I have corresponded for probably 4 or 5 years over social media. He's a huge fan of dinosaurs and paleontology. So, yeah, he and I had exchanged a bunch of messages, and I just so happened to say, you know, we're looking for people to endorse the book, and he said, yeah, send it to me. And he actually read that last year whilst on tour with Guns N' Roses.
0: Incredible.
1: I remember him saying it, and it made me laugh because I was thinking between sets or something, he's playing Sweet Child of Mine and then reading about dinosaur mating.
0: Yeah. But what are the chances of a joint project in the future? As in some sort of rock and roll dinosaur book, maybe?
1: Yeah, funny you say that. Yeah, we have actually had that discussion about doing something along those lines. Maybe
0: excellent.
1: Something in a book or a TV side of things. Yeah, I'd love to. Absolutely love to.
0: Dean, let's talk about your broadcasting work. In 2015, you got your first big presenter gig on the ITV documentary Dinosaur Britain, for which you were also the scientific advisor. How did you enjoy that experience?
1: I really enjoyed it. And it's something, working in as a broadcaster is something I never thought

0: I would do. But I was working with the wonderful Ellie Harrison, who was the presenter, and me as the co-host, kind of going around Britain and meeting paleontologists, and me kind of showing her some incredible fossils found in Britain. And I had such a wonderful time doing it. And I think the bigger picture for me is that you can reach such a massive, much broader audience. And if you can communicate it in such a fun and engaging way, you can then supercharge people's passions for something like paleontology.
1: Yeah, absolutely.

0: absolutely. Of course, a huge part of your career has been field work, doing the actual science. We've already touched on a couple of your discoveries, but I want to hear about a few more. In 2016, you got word that something special might have been discovered on the Somerset coast.
1: Yeah, so a really good friend of mine and fossil collector called Paul de la Salle, he had snapped a few photographs of a portion of giant jawbone that he'd found on the Somerset coast, and he'd sent them to me, and immediately my jaw was hit the floor because I remember thinking, wow, this thing's enormous. And he'd only found fragments of it, but it was a giant chunk, it's about a metre long chunk of jawbone, of a bone called the serrangula, which is part of the lower jaw, of a giant ichthyosaur. Now, this was just probably about 25% of the actual completeness of the actual full bone. And altogether, just like scaling that up, the animal it belonged to would have been about 25 metres long. So you're talking like a blue whale-sized ichthyosaur, absolutely enormous.
0: Incredible. And that's not even the end of the story, is it? Because a few years later, you got word that another gigantic jawbone had been found down on the Somerset coast.
1: Clearly these giants were like buses, you know, wait, and then two come along, not quite at once, but just a couple of years later. A father and daughter fossil hunting pair, Justin and Ruby Reynolds. And Ruby, I should say as well, she was only 11 years old at the time, and she and her dad found some more fragments of what turned out to be yet another giant serrangular bone, this time much more complete, but showing exactly the same features as Paul's. This time we had two specimens from a very rare geological unit in the time called the Late Triassic, about 205-ish million years old. And so this time I invited Paul, Justin and Ruby and other people to be part of my team, and we described them as a new gigantic ichthyosaur that we named Ichthyo Titan in 2024. And this beastie was genuinely a titan. You're looking at easily 26 metres long animal.
0: Massive. I mean, so it's really a contender for the largest animal that ever lived.
1: Absolutely, yeah. It's up there as a contender. And we included some other giant fragments in there that may even belong to something in the 30-40 metre range. And we were hoping for more material like that to come forward in the future.
0: I gather there's even a documentary film in the works, isn't there?
1: There is, yeah. So Justin and Ruby actually joined me on a major expedition. They came out with their family to British Columbia in Canada to film for this big documentary and IMAX film that's coming out either later this year, early next year. And that kind of all focused around Ichthyo Titan and giant ichthyosaurs, but there are some new discoveries on the horizon.
0: Let's talk about perhaps your most famous discovery, the Rutland Sea Dragon. What a fantastic name. It's one of the most complete large prehistoric marine reptiles ever found in Britain.
1: Yeah, it is massive. And this thing, it was found in January 2021 by a chap called Joe Davis. He works for the Rutland Water Nature Reserve, and he was fixing one of the lagoons. They've got a whole bunch of pipes on the lagoons, and they literally like pulled a plug on the lagoon, lowered the water levels. And whilst him and another colleague, Paul, were walking along, they just happened to spot this string of vertebrae. And he said, oh, I wonder what that is. And he snapped some pictures. And Paul said, no, it's an old pipe, that. Leave it. It's nothing. and he still teases him to this day. But a day later, I received the photos of them. And I said, whoa, that's an ichthyosaur. Now, of course, we didn't know how complete it was going to be. I led an excavation in the summer of 2021. And we had the entire animal, from the very tip of the snout to the end of the tail, 10-metre-long early Jurassic giant. And it's the most complete prehistoric reptile ever found in Britain, but also the most complete of that time interval around the world, of roughly 180 million years ago.
0: Wow. And in fact, you've brought a piece of it with you today.
1: I have indeed, yeah. Let me carefully unwrap this. So this is a dorsal vertebra, and it's one of the largest. So this is about 12, 13 centimetres wide. And this is one of the real specimens. Jim, I'll pass that to you.
0: It's difficult to do this on radio, but... Yeah. It's very heavy. I mean, it weighs probably about a kilo or so, something
1: yeah,
0: like
1: yeah, about that.
0: That.
1: Yeah, and that's a good indicator as well, because when we excavated the skeleton, the skull block alone weighed over a ton. Like, it was super heavy to get out of the ground. And
0: incredible.
1: You imagine, so this is one of the largest of the ichthyosaurs' vertebrae, but they had upwards of 150-plus vertebrae. Some of them the size of pennies, but this is definitely the largest.
0: This is bigger than the palm of my hand, and it's just one of the vertebrae.
1: Yeah, yeah.
0: I better pass it back to you very carefully. Thank you. I mean, just so that people don't get overexcited by any old, odd-shaped rock or an old pipe, what should we be looking for if we're on the hunt for genuine prehistoric fossils?
1: It always varies from site to site. The key thing is you're always looking for certain patterns, certain structures. And if you go to any fossil site, it's always important to go armed with a bit of an idea

0: what you might expect to find. So if you look through a book or you look online at images of stuff like that, that gets your eyes into it.
1: There's one final discovery I'd like to mention, Dean, that you published in the journal Nature last year. This was an unprecedented finding of the first soft tissues of a large ichthyosaur, which revealed some rather special features.
0: Yeah, this is a spectacular fossil that the private collector brought to my attention. And so it's a giant flipper of an ichthyosaur, where basically there's all these finger bones that you can see. And then for about 30-40% of the rest of this flipper is all just soft tissues. And it's almost like a wing of a plane, or if you think like a wing of an owl. And preserved in there were all these like really strange banding structures, and then we had these things that looked a little bit like spikes along the trailing edge, but they're not spikes. They were these really unusual structures that we term chondroderms, and collectively all these different features reveal that this ichthyosaur had developed silent swimming, like stealth. And it's a little bit like if you think of owls where they're flying at night, they've got silent flight where they'll reduce that noise and they'll snatch away their prey like mice and things. It's the same sort of thing that we had with these ichthyosaurs when they're hunting in the dark, murky conditions.
1: And this is the sort of thing that has huge potential in the field of biomimicry, that, you know, we see how nature's evolved these clever tricks and we try and copy them. Might these ichthyosaur traits have some use in modern design?
0: Yeah, definitely, yeah. So we thought about that as well, that potentially you might be able to replicate these structures and put them on things, say, like wind turbines to reduce noise from wind turbines.
1: Right.
0: And so there is real possibility that an ichthyosaur of 180 million years ago had already doing this thing way back then, reducing noise, and you can use that and apply it to modern world.
1: Well, Dean, your field work continues, as does your outreach work. Now, a big part of your outreach you do with schools, getting the message across to kids that they can achieve their dreams. What advice do you give them for doing that?
0: Because my story is really so unconventional, it's kind of a case of, like, you can do this as well. And I always say that having your passion and being persistent and having patience is really, really significant, clearly all the three Ps. And it's not just necessarily for children, but I guess anybody listening to this who wants to get into paleontology or the sciences, it's a case of, like, you gaining as much experience as possible, but also be willing to take some risks. Really put yourself out there, like I did when I first went out to Wyoming, but also you've got to have fun. And being that kind of person who was told, no, you're not good enough, I think it's so significant for somebody like me to just say, you've just got to go out there and do it.
1: And having fun, as you say, is very important, because I've certainly had fun chatting to you. Dean Lomax, thank you very much for sharing your life scientific.
0: My great pleasure.
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ABC News with David Rollins. US President Donald Trump has met his Ukrainian counterpart, Volodymyr Zelensky, on the sidelines of the G7 summit in France as efforts continue to restart talks to end the war between Kyiv and Moscow. Mr. Zelensky says the talks are positive and that Russia must be forced to end

Looking at the capital city weather now for the coming day. Brisbane, partly cloudy and 23. Sydney, partly cloudy and 22. Canberra, 6 to 18 with a morning fog. It's looking pretty mild for Melbourne. 20 the top today. Partly cloudy skies. Hobart, 16 with light rain easing. Rain and 20 for Adelaide. It will eventually get up to 18 degrees here in Perth today. Partly cloudy in the Western Australian capital. While Darwin will have nothing but clear skies and 32 degrees.

0: It's Wednesday the 17th of June, a big day for Rugby League with Game 2 of the State of Origin. They'll be watching in Brisbane where it'll be partly cloudy and 23 as the top during the day. They'll be watching in Sydney hoping to claim the series, and the rest of New South Wales, 22 and partly cloudy in the Harbour City today. In Melbourne where the match is being played at the G, it's looking good. Partly cloudy and 20, the forecast for today. Only getting down to 15. Canberra, 18 with morning fog. Hobart, 16 with light rain easing. Rain for Adelaide with a max of 20 degrees. 18 and partly cloudy here in Perth, where we will be watching Origin 2. And Darwin, sunny and 32.
1: Hello and welcome to NewsHour. It's coming to you live from the BBC World Service studios in central London. I'm Tim Franks. Two things we've long learned about Donald Trump: that he's prepared to excoriate, to strip layers of foreign leaders of countries which you might consider to be long-standing allies of the United States, and that he's prepared to do so in public as well as in private. In fact, often to give that foreign leader a dressing down in private, but then to tell reporters exactly what he just did in the most florid terms. And so it has been with the Israeli Prime Minister Benjamin Netanyahu, which is, in its way, remarkable, given how close, particularly Mr. Netanyahu, has tried to position himself to President Trump. But the latest comments, and much more profoundly, where the balance of power appears to be as the US is about to sign a deal with Iran,

0: Because this pickup was coordinated by multiple organizations in the government, they were very cautious about transporting the pandas back to Taipei.
1: As we entered Johannesburg's airspace, the pilot announced, "We welcome Sarah Bartman back into her country of birth after 192 years.
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3: And a reminder of our top story this hour. Iran has told Israel to stop its attacks in southern Lebanon or face what it called a hard response. Speaking on this programme, Dor Harlap, a member of Israeli Prime Minister Benjamin Netanyahu's Likud party, told us that the result of the war in Iran was not, as far as he was concerned, ideal.
4: I definitely feel, and many people here in Israel feel, that we are not in a good position right now. Okay, it's not a comfortable situation. We are very thankful for our allies, United States of America and President Trump, for all they have been together with us in the last year.
3: One other headline, the British Ministry of Defence is investigating after a UK-registered yacht said a Russian warship fired warning shots near it in the English Channel on Tuesday morning.

0: ABC News. Good morning, I'm Simon Lauder. Early educators have secured a 15% pay rise with a multi-billion dollar investment from the federal government. Isabella Tolhurst reports.
1: The Labor government is investing $3.6 billion to help bridge the gap until the childcare sector receives a permanent pay rise in 2029 under the Fair Work Commission. The government says early childhood teachers will make up to $400 more per week as a result. The early education sector were preparing to walk off the job ahead of the announcement, but say the outcome is a win for the stability of the sector. Joe Schofield, National President of the United Workers Union, says educators have been underpaid and overworked, but commended to the government for the foresight it's shown in delivering the pay rise.
0: Financial records reveal Shadow Treasurer Tim Wilson holds undisclosed shares in a climate advisory firm in his investment trust. Here's senior political correspondent Jake Evans.
2: Tim Wilson.

0: The war against Hezbollah in Lebanon. Middle East correspondent Matthew Doran reports.
1: Tensions between the two men have boiled over multiple times in recent weeks as the US president has tried to get the Israeli prime minister to show restraint in his conflict with the Iranian-backed militant group. Speaking at the G7 in France, President Trump said Mr. Netanyahu needed to be more responsible in Lebanon and questioned why fighting is dragging on. He even went so far as to suggest he'd ask Syria's rebel leader turned president Ahmed al-Sharr to step in, saying that if Israel can't do the job against Hezbollah without killing everyone else, Syria could, a proposal which won't be well received in Israeli ranks. Matthew Doran, ABC News, Jerusalem.
0: Five people are in custody over a plot to attack the UFC match at the White House on Donald Trump's birthday over the weekend. North America correspondent Lauren Day reports.
2: The FBI says it thwarted the potential plot, which reportedly included using explosive-laden drones to target buildings near the event on the south lawn of the White House and then shooting crowd members. They say they learned about the threat last Wednesday, but it's unclear how close the would-be attackers were to being able to carry out their plan. 23 people were reportedly identified as part of a network of plotters and five were arrested. According to an affidavit, the members of the group stated that they wanted to protect the US, which they believed was headed in the wrong direction. Lauren Day, ABC News, Washington.
0: UK authorities say a Russian warship fired warning shots near a British yacht to avoid a possible collision. Cyan Valence reports from London.
3: The British Ministry of Defence launched an investigation following reports a Russian warship fired warning shots near a British yacht in the English Channel just before noon on Tuesday while they were sailing south of the Isle of Wight, just outside UK territorial waters. No one was injured, and the Ministry of Defence now believes the shots were not aimed at the yacht and were an attempt to prevent a possible collision. It's ruled out links to the British seizure of a sanctioned Russian tanker on Sunday and described the shots as an isolated incident.
0: You're up to date with the latest ABC News. 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
4: Thank you very much, Simon. Sarah Morris with you here now. We're coming to you from Gadigal Land.
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4: Good morning. It is Wednesday, the 17th of June. It's great to have your company right across the country. Making news this morning, Donald Trump has said he's not happy with Israel over its continued attacks on Hezbollah targets in Lebanon.
6: And you don't have to knock down an apartment house every time you're looking for somebody, because there are a lot of people in those apartment houses, and they're not all Hezbollah, that I can tell you.
4: We're going to cross to the G7 summit where he said this next. There is plenty of other news around today. The second game of State of Origin is going to be played tonight, so we'll be talking about that today. And also fuel excise. The Prime Minister indicating a decision will be made on whether or not to cut those cuts to the fuel excise will be continued. That decision is going to be made next week, so we have to wait a little longer. But we're talking about petrol prices today and how they are likely to impact people if that excise cut does change. That's all coming up here on ABC News Radio. But first this morning, let's go to the G7 summit in France, where under the glare of the global spotlight, Donald Trump has aired his frustrations with the Israeli Prime Minister. The US President says he is not happy with the way Israel has handled itself in Lebanon, especially while he was trying to reach a deal with Iran. Now, Donald Trump says he's told Benjamin Netanyahu to let Syria take care of Hezbollah.
6: Israel's fighting Hezbollah too long, and too many people are being killed. And you don't have to knock down an apartment house every time you're looking for somebody, because there are a lot of people in those apartment houses, and they're not all Hezbollah, that I can tell you. And I suggested to Israel to let Syria take care of Hezbollah, because to be honest with you, I think they'd do a better job of doing it.
4: Donald Trump there speaking on the sidelines there of the G7 summit. Now, the president's also been projecting supreme confidence about his new potential peace agreement on the war in Iran. So let's get some more on this with our Europe correspondent, Catherine Diss, who's in Evian covering the G7 summit for us. Catherine, good morning. Hello.
7: Good morning, Sarah.
4: Great to have you with us. So Donald Trump obviously spruiking his deal while he's been there talking to the other leaders. What more do we know and how have things shaken out today?
7: Yeah, look, we've had some more information as to where this MOU will

0: potentially be signed. The Swiss Foreign Ministry has said today that it's in close contact with the US, Iran, Pakistan and Qatar, and that Lucerne in Switzerland is now emerging as a front runner among the parties involved for that signing on Friday. It has been a massive talk fest here today, Sarah. Donald Trump has held several bilateral meetings. Among those, he met with the leaders of Qatar and the United Arab Emirates. He insisted that the Strait of Hormuz would reopen toll-free and that Iran would never have a nuclear weapon under his deal. While details of this MOU are still scarce, some are starting to leak out. A US official is reported as saying that it would allow Iran to sell oil and fuel upon signing of this agreement, which included the banking, transport and insurance to facilitate those sales. So that is a lifting of sanctions on Iran. But Tehran would be policed under the agreement, meaning that it would have to abide by those other conditions in the MOU, which included not having a nuclear weapon, neutralising its enriched material and not interfering with the free flow of traffic in the Strait of Hormuz. Donald Trump has said that the full text of that agreement will be released in coming days and that negotiators will start to nut out some of the difficult details in this agreement from Friday. So plenty has been on the agenda today.
1: Yeah, Sarah. No doubt about that. And we knew that the Iran deal was likely to dominate those discussions. But I know the European leaders have been really conscious to try and move the discussion towards Ukraine as well. And I know there's been some movement there.
0: Yeah, look, that's certainly the case. The Ukrainian President Volodymyr Zelensky has been trying very hard since war broke out in the Middle East to get attention back to his plight back at home. Russia's been pummeling civilian targets for many, many weeks now. And with this deal struck in an attempt to end another, attention is now shifting among the leaders to Ukraine. Volodymyr Zelensky flew in to meet with leaders here. He is sat down with Donald Trump and his Secretary of State, Marco Rubio, today in what looked like a fairly casual setting. He emerged from that meeting positive, indicating that he would get the missiles that he needed from the US. And he got consensus among the G7 leaders here that Russia is now at one of its weakest moments. So this is a good time to do a deal. Donald Trump has urged Vladimir Putin to make one, expressing dismay at just how many people are losing their lives on both sides of this conflict every single day. But he did admit, though, that this war would be much easier to solve than what it has been.
1: Indeed. We've heard that before as well, haven't we, Catherine? Thank you very much. I know you're having a very busy time over there. Thanks for being with us.
0: You're welcome.
1: Thank you. That is Catherine Dish. She's our Europe correspondent who's in Evian covering the G7 for us this morning. We'll keep across all of this and obviously the key discussion point this morning that Donald Trump has admitted there in front of the cameras that he has frustrations with the Israeli Prime Minister. So more on that throughout the morning. While we're overseas, we should mention that a Russian warship has been accused of firing warning shots towards a UK-registered yacht that was sailing in the English Channel. Now, the incident happened between the Isle of Wight and Normandy after the smaller vessel reportedly drifted towards the Russian frigate. Now, the Russian Defence Ministry says the yacht had been on a dangerous approach towards the warship and its crew had tried to contact it over the radio before launching warning flares. The British Ministry of Defence says it's still investigating the report. It's come, though, at a heightened time of tension between London and Moscow because, you might remember, the UK seized a Russian-linked oil tanker just days ago. The BBC's Rob Watson has more on this.
2: The reason why everyone's paying such close attention is because tensions are high between Russia and Britain, because only at the weekend, for the first time, British naval forces seized one of the shadow Russian oil tankers. So obviously every incident is looked at with great interest. I mean, for the moment, Britain's Ministry of Defence is sort of playing this down, Jeanette, by saying that it's not linked to the seizing of that tanker at the weekend and that it's an isolated incident. incident is the word they're using, and that they're saying what happened is that the yacht was getting close to the Russian vessel in pretty foggy conditions this morning, that the Russian vessel put out an audible warning, but when the yacht didn't move out the way, they fired warning shots. But again, given the context, given the atmospherics between the two, of course, it's being looked at very carefully.
3: Absolutely, because it came just as the UK had imposed further sanctions on Russian businesses and vessels thought to be illegally transporting Russian oil and gas.
2: Yes, and they've been described, the move by the British government has been described as a significant tightening and escalation of sanctions against Russia. And what they involve is over 20 more tankers that are thought to be taking oil and liquid natural gas, hugely important for the Russian economy and war effort. They're also targeting three Russian companies. And interestingly, 10 Russian intelligence agents who they accuse of being part of an important network of acquiring military technology for Russia's war effort in Ukraine. And then interestingly, you know, the third element is actually targeting third country suppliers of military equipment to Russia in China, Thailand and Turkey.
3: And this all comes in the week when there's been disturbing revelations about Russia being involved in a number of arson attacks targeting property belonging to the British Prime Minister, and also involved in other sabotage attempts here in the UK.
2: Yes, and I think that, if you like, illustrates the depth of the conflict and tension between the UK and Russia. It's not just over Ukraine, it's not just in sheer military matters, but in terms of sabotage. Now, all of this came out because of a court case in which a man was convicted of an arson attack on a property belonging to the Prime Minister, and that he'd been paid to do this by the Russians. Now, what the BBC further discovered was that this act was just part of a much wider effort at sabotage aimed at causing racial and ethnic tension in Britain. And one of the things that the Russian state has been doing is that it's actually been creating fake groups, so fake far-right group and a fake Islamist group, aimed at creating tension between Britain's various communities. So pretty extraordinary stuff.
3: And recruiting real far-right supporters and Islamist extremists as well.
2: Yes, absolutely. I mean, to just look briefly at what the groups were doing, the far-right group was, which is called Direct Action, was trying to cause division amongst ordinary people, recruiting people to put anti-Muslim graffiti on mosques. And contrarywise, the Islamist group that they had created was trying to recruit Muslims to graffiti Islamic texts on buildings to absolutely infuriate those on the right and those with a sort of anti-Islam and anti-Muslim sentiment.
1: And that's the BBC's Rob Watson reporting. This is ABC News Radio, and here are the headlines this morning. Childcare workers have scrapped a plan to walk off the job after the federal government agreed to fund a 15% pay rise for them. It means that the government will spend $3.6 billion over the next 2 years. In other news we're getting this morning as well, the FBI says it has thwarted a plot to attack the UFC cage fighting event at the White House and has multiple people in custody. Fox News reports the alleged plot involved using explosive-laden drones to hit buildings near the event, which was being held to celebrate Donald Trump's 80th birthday. And Britain's Prince George, the 12-year-old grandson of King Charles, is set to attend the prestigious Eton College from September. Yeah, bit of tradition there. George's father, Prince William, who of course is the heir to the throne, and his uncle, Prince Harry, they both attended Eton. It's located quite close to Windsor Castle in southeast England, Windsor Castle being very close to where Prince William, Catherine and their family live at the moment. You're listening to News Radio, Eastern Standard Time right now. It's 6:15. If you are in the centre of Australia, 6:45. And if you are in the west, it is 4:15 this morning. Well, let's talk about fuel. Businesses in regional Australia have been feeling the flow-on effects of the war in the Middle East, and they want the federal government to extend the fuel and freight discounts that are in place at the moment. Now, Prime Minister Anthony Albanese has indicated a decision on whether or not to extend the cuts to fuel excise and the heavy vehicle road user charge will not be made until next week. Sinead Mangan has the story for us this morning.
4: When the United States and Israel attacked Iran in late February this year, Sharon Middleton's haulage business felt the effects immediately. The price of fuel doubled, making the cost of a round trip from east to west across the Nullarbor Plain more than $13,000.
5: It was crippling because suddenly me and others like me, we were hitting all our credit limits with our fuel supplies at a much rapid rate.
4: A move by federal government to halve fuel excise for all Australians and suspend road use charges for truckies provided

0: short-term relief. But now there's uncertainty since the measures are due to end on June 30.
1: I'm really very concerned, and I'm already seeing, you know, businesses just say it's all too hard and packing up and leaving really good family businesses that have been around for decades.
0: Defence and energy analyst John Blackburn says despite the promise of a peace deal between the United States and Iran, there are still concerns about the future of fuel supply in Australia.
2: My concern right now is that whilst the minister says, oh, don't you worry, we've got more fuel stocks than we had before the war, he's not talking about what does the next couple of years look like. Because if you don't look at these scenarios, they may do something stupid like put the fuel excise back up without understanding the impact on Australian businesses. Businesses will go out of business, basically.
3: Hey, Chrissy, you got to be in the photo.
4: Just doing a photo shoot. Get your mini skirt on.
5: It's not going to win any awards, that photography.
6: Of course, Douglas matter. Is in it.
0: Once the weather cools off in winter, usually a Congo line of caravans head north to Queensland to soak up the sun and enjoy the outback. But the season has been quiet as many travellers cancelled their plans. Vicky Jones runs bus tours out of the town of Winton, showing off the Channel Country. In the first months of the tour season, business has been down 50 to 70% on a regular year.
7: The main thing is travellers are not travelling, but also the cost of everything's gone up. So, you know, when you're doing 250 to 300 kilometres a day for tours and you're not getting the number of people on tours, it makes the bottom line a little bit sketchy.
0: Further south, farming communities are also weighing up their future. Michael Vogels runs a large family dairy farm at Quirrymungle in southwest Victoria. He's keen for the federal government to extend the rebates for fuel and for haulage.
8: That would be good. Obviously, any costs in the whole supply chain, in the end, it's the farmer that has to wear it.
0: In the dairy town of Cobden in Victoria, local cafe owner Kim Santospirioto says business is really slowing down.
9: It's gotten a lot quieter. A lot of farmers don't come into town as much and there's a lot less tourists as well. I might have to move on, I think. I don't know what I should do.
0: Prime Minister Anthony Albanese has yet to commit to extending the fuel excise rebate, but a decision is expected next week.
10: And that's Sinead Mangan reporting for us. Now, I know sporting eyes of the globe might be focused on the Football World Cup right now, but history will go on the line tonight at the MCG. Queensland is under pressure to keep Rugby League's State of Origin series alive as they face New South Wales in Game 2. A win to the Blues would not only see them win back the Shield, but it would also put them on track for their first series clean sweep since the year 2000. Now, the odds are stacked against the Maroons. They've only won once in Melbourne, and that was more than 30 years ago. Catherine Murphy has more from the MCG for us this morning.
11: Now, despite winning Game 1, New South Wales coach Laurie Daly, he's been under the pump all week. There's been scrutiny of his pre-game rev-ups and his origin record. They've all made headlines this week, but the New South Wales coach insists he just wants the best for his side.
12: I want what's best for New South Wales. I want the boys to win. It's very funny, you know. I know you hear it all the time, but you get excited when you win, you get disappointed when you lose. There's no in between.
11: And while he's been under pressure, it's really important to say that his players have come out publicly and absolutely backed him, saying he is just a really good person and they would do anything for him on the field. Meanwhile, in Maroons camp, of course, they're trying to save the series and force a decider. And so much of the chat has been about the inclusion of the one and only Reece Walsh, who is back in the squad. When coach Billy Slater was asked about when he'd feature, this is what he had to say.
13: Well, obviously, we know Reece is a great player. He's in a unique position in our footy team, as too is Murray Taulagi. And, you know, there's a couple of ways that those two players, you know, would be used. I think injury's the first one, having backup for the guys that start the game. But then there are some structures that we can play with.
11: And Reece Walsh hasn't had his best year, but I know his inclusion in this squad is striking fear into the hearts and minds of New South Wales fans.
10: So that's Catherine Murphy there joining us this morning from the MCG. We're going to have plenty more coverage for you on State of Origin today, including we're going to be chatting with Chris Close. You might remember him, of course, as the former Australian and State of Origin Queensland player. I think he might have even played in the first ever State of Origin clash in 19. 19-

0: in 80. So we'll be getting his thoughts on how Queensland keeps this series alive. We'll be doing that after 8 o'clock Australian Eastern Standard Time. So do stick with us. Let me take you to the US now, because the FBI says it has multiple people in custody after it thwarted a potential attack ahead of last weekend's White House UFC cage fighting match. Now, Fox News is reporting that this alleged plot involved using explosive-laden drones to hit buildings near that event. Keep in mind it was being held for Donald Trump's 80th birthday. Our North America correspondent Lauren Day has the details for us.
1: The FBI says they learned about this plan last Wednesday. It's unclear exactly how close the would-be attackers came to actually being able to carry it out. But what it involved was using explosive-laden drones to target buildings around the event, which was held on the South Lawn of the White House, obviously to mark Donald Trump's 80th birthday. And then they had planned that once the crowd started to panic and flee, they would have had snipers set up to target people as they fled. So quite a frightening plot. Now, five people have been arrested. One of them's been identified as 19-year-old Tyson Proper. His mother reported him to authorities after he made a number of weapons purchases, and also in relation to his online communication. He was part of this Signal group chat involving 23 people who were plotting these attacks, and he's given a bit of an insight into what their possible motivations would have been. According to an affidavit relating to Tyson Proper, the plotters were disgruntled about the direction that America was heading in. Members of the group said that they wanted to protect the US, which they believed was headed in the wrong direction, and believed the United States needed to be torn down so that it could be rebuilt. Now, the Vice President, J.D. Vance, spoke about this on Fox News earlier today. Have a listen to what he had to say.
2: Trying to look at the underground networks that drive towards this violence. 23 people do not get to the point where they're going to commit a mass terror incident in Washington, D.C. without some serious funding, without some serious coordination. And we've actually been trying to go with those networks of coordination, because this is a terrorist plot.
1: This is, of course, just the latest in a string of security incidents targeting areas or events where the president was president. Of course, last month we had a shooting near the White House while the president was there, and we had the White House Correspondents' Dinner incident back in April. And, of course, there have been a number of attempts on the president's life as well. So extremely concerning, and perhaps just a sign of the kind of political violence and intense rhetoric that we're seeing in the United States increasingly, unfortunately.
0: Indeed, a sign of the times. Our North America correspondent, Lauren Day, with those details.
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0: Now, we've also got some tennis news this morning. Two of the best players ever, Serena and Venus Williams, are going to reunite on the court. The two sisters have been granted a wild card into the women's doubles at Wimbledon. That begins in less than a fortnight. Keep in mind, it's been just a week since Serena returned to tennis, and she'd had 4 years away from the game. Let's get more on this with the BBC's Andy Swiss now.
8: This is huge news. I mean, the Williams sisters always make headlines, but this will be huge at Wimbledon. Remember, it was only last week that Serena Williams played her first match in nearly 4 years when she made her comeback at the Queen's Club in their tournament in London, where she played in the doubles alongside Victoria Mboko. And she played really well. I mean, bearing in mind she'd not played for nearly 4 years, it was a really impressive performance. They won their opening match, but then had to pull out because Mboko suffered an injury. That was huge news. This will be even bigger, because for her to return to Wimbledon to play in the women's doubles alongside her sister Venus, they are two such icons of modern sport. Their story, of course, where they were childhood prodigies coached by their father. They first played together at Wimbledon in the doubles in 1998, some 28 years ago. They won the doubles title in 2000 when they were still teenagers. They have enjoyed such huge success both in the singles and in the doubles. Serena is now 44. Venus is going to be 46 by the time the Wimbledon begins. So it is going to be a tough ask for them, but just to be able to see them play together.

0: that at Wimbledon is going to be such a treat for tennis fans. What we do know is that Serena Williams looked pretty good last week. She certainly still has that power, particularly on grass, so she is going to be very tough. Venus has been playing continuously over the last few years. Doubles, of course, with two of them on court, it's a little less physically demanding than playing singles. That will help their cause. Of course, they have so much experience at Wimbledon. If they can play their best, well, who knows? It could be a very special story.
1: Yeah, that's great tennis news this morning. That is the BBC's sport correspondent, Andy Swiss.
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1: Or you can listen to it here at 1:45 Eastern Standard Time. Today, the podcast's asking the question, 6 months in, is the social media ban failing? Of course, Australia led the way. Now, the UK government's announced its own ban on social media for under-16s. But 6 months since those restrictions came into force here, are they really working, given that most young teenagers who are using social media still are? So the podcast's going to be chatting to Amanda Third, who's the co-director of the Young and Resilient Research Centre at Western Sydney University. Let's take a quick look at the finance screen for you this morning. The S&P 500 is down 0.5%. The Nasdaq is down by 1.15%. Dow Jones, though, it's up by nearly 0.75%. And the SPY 200 futures here at home this morning, it is down by nearly 0.25% at 8,905. Looking at the Aussie dollar this morning, it is sitting at 70.65 US cents. In terms of weather in our capital cities, there'll be some rain today in Adelaide and some light rain if you are in Hobart, but in all the other capitals, it should be a mostly fine start to Wednesday for you. 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
3: ABC News. Good morning, I'm Simon Lauder. At the G7 Summit of Global Leaders, US President Donald Trump insists the Strait of Hormuz will open toll-free under his ceasefire agreement with Iran. Here's Europe correspondent Catherine Diss.
4: The luxurious resort city of Lausanne in Switzerland is shaping up as the likely location for the formal signing of an interim agreement on Friday to start the process of ending the war in Iran. As he met with the Qatari and UAE leaders at the G7 Summit in France, the US President Donald Trump said Iran would never have a nuclear weapon under his deal. A US official later released more details of the proposal, saying that it would allow Iran to immediately start selling oil and fuel upon signing, which included the banking, transport and insurance services required, but that Iran would have to meet conditions.
3: Iran's Foreign Minister Abbas Araghchi says Israeli attacks against Lebanon will be treated as a breaking of the interim agreement.
5: Any military attack by the Zionist regime against Lebanon from this point forward, as well as the continued occupation of Lebanese territory, will be considered by us a violation of the Memorandum of Understanding.
3: The US President Donald Trump has met his Ukrainian counterpart Volodymyr Zelensky on the sidelines of the G7 summit in France as efforts continue to restart talks to end the war between Kyiv and Russia. Mr. Zelensky says the talks were positive and that Russia must be forced to end its war. President Trump says Moscow should make a deal to bring the conflict to an end. India has blocked the social media platform Telegram to prevent fake exam papers being sold for the country's largest medical entrance test. South Asia correspondent Rachel Clayton reports from New Delhi.
6: More than 2 million students will reset the exam this weekend, vying for about 130,000 spots in medical college. The first round of results was cancelled last month after exam questions were leaked. The National Testing Agency says it requested Telegram be disabled to stop people selling fake questions to students. The agency says state law enforcement agencies have already pulled down specific Telegram channels purporting to sell exam questions. The reset of the exam has led to nationwide protests over the past week, calling for the resignation of India's Education Minister, Dharmendra Pradhan.
3: Back home in One Nation, leader Pauline Hanson will take centre stage in Canberra today when she addresses the

0: National Press Club for the first time. Here's political reporter Samantha Dick.
1: Recent polls show One Nation is emerging as a credible third force in Australian politics. Today, Pauline Hanson will be put to the test on live television in front of a crowd of seasoned political journalists in her first address to the press club in her roughly 30-year parliamentary career. One Nation MP Barnaby Joyce says Senator Hanson's authenticity makes her stand out from other politicians.
2: We know at times Auntie Pauline says things that are not pitch perfect. We understand that. But we believe that she has our best intentions at heart.
1: Senator Hanson will deliver her address to the press club around lunchtime in Canberra.
0: An investigation is underway after a man died in a unit fire in Sydney's west. Crews were called to the Bonnie Rigg block late yesterday afternoon, where a man in his 80s was pulled from the building. Officers tried to revive him, but he couldn't be saved. Victorian police have arrested a woman after a man died at a property in Melbourne's east overnight. Jason Katsaris reports.
3: Officers were called to Ranfurly Court in Forest Hill at about 2 o'clock this morning, finding a man with injuries. Police started CPR on the man, but he couldn't be saved. A woman who's believed to have been known to the man was arrested at the scene and is assisting police with their inquiries. Video from the property shows multiple police vehicles in the suburban cul-de-sac, with officers speaking to people in neighbouring properties and

0: detectives scouring the scene. Investigations are underway.
1: Queensland is under pressure to keep the Rugby League State of Origin series alive as they face off against New South Wales in Game 2 in Melbourne tonight. Ethan Ricks reports.
2: After the Blues mounted a historic comeback in the series opener, Queensland can't afford a loss tonight at the Melbourne Cricket Ground. Broncos star fullback Rhys Walsh is back in the Maroon squad, but coach Billy Slater won't confirm whether he'll come off the bench. Blues coach Laurie Daly says Ethan Strange will likely get some run time in the back row after an impressive performance in Game 1. Halfback Mitchell Moses will make his return from injury, while Mark Nwangwanyi-Wasai makes his Origin debut, replacing an injured Casey McLean.
1: You're up to date with ABC News.
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3: Good morning, Sarah Morris with you. It is Wednesday the 17th of June. Great to have your company right across the country. Coming up...
5: Did you fly a cattle class?
6: I'm not answering your stupid questions.
3: But today, Pauline Hanson will be answering questions as she takes centre stage at the National Press Club. We're going to take a look at what we might hear from her. Also, South Australia is going to vote on restricting abortions in the state, so we'll get you the details on that. And we'll be chatting State of Origin with Game 2 kicking off tonight. Before we get to any of that, let's talk finance for a moment. We're joined by James Gruber, who's the equity market strategist at CommSec. James, hello.
7: Good morning, Sarah.
3: Now, oil tumbled again overnight, and it was a bit of a mixed day for the US stocks as well.
7: Yeah, that's right. So oil fell about 5% and is now below $79 a barrel, which is quite a fall given that the futures for oil, they peaked at around $120 a barrel during the war. And that was in late April. So it's fell by more than a third since. So quite a steep fall. Normally that would help stocks, but it was a little bit of a mixed day on Wall Street. The Dow Jones Industrial Average actually touched another record high, but other indices fell. So the S&P 500 fell by 0.6% and the NASDAQ dropped 1.2%. And what we saw was a bit of a rotation out of highly valued tech shares into other sectors, particularly economically sensitive ones, that will gain if the war ends. So the likes of financials, industrials, and so on. And there may have also been a move into the likes of SpaceX, because SpaceX at one stage during the day was up by 18%. And overtook in market value the likes of Amazon and Microsoft. However, it pulled back later in the day and ended up just 5% up.
3: So what can we expect from the Aussie market today?
7: Well, index futures are pointing to a lower start, down 0.2%. You're likely to see some pressure on energy shares given the oil price tumbles overnight. And also technology shares may come under pressure given that the NASDAQ fell by quite a bit too. We'll have to see if domestically focused sectors like banks continue to gain after the RBA's decision yesterday to keep rates on hold at 4.35%. And the ASX 200 had early losses yesterday, but gained after that decision. And we'll have to see if that continues in the likes of banks today.
3: Okay. And the Aussie dollar, how's it looking?
7: Just a little bit down. It's currently trading at 70.64 US cents.
3: Okay. Good stuff. You have a good day.
7: Same to you.
3: That is James Gruber there, who's the equity market strategist at CommSec. We'll have more finance for you throughout the day. Really keeping an eye on those oil prices, though, seeing how they have dropped so much. Well, childcare workers have scrapped a plan to walk off the job after the federal government agreed to fund a 15% pay rise for them. The government's actually going to spend $3.6 billion over the next 2 years on this wage increase. Our political reporter Sarah Tomevska has all the details on this and she joins us now. Hello, Sarah.
8: Good morning.
3: How much more money will early educators actually get?
8: Yeah, well, the government says this move will increase take-home pay by $400 more a week. And really, this is about making good on Labor's pre-election promise to fund a 15% pay rise for childcare workers. Now, at the time that policy was announced, childcare centres or employers were saying, well, hold on, if you're asking us to pay all of our staff 15% more, that means that we're going to have to charge

0: charge more to users, to families, to cover these costs, which essentially prompted the government to commit $3.6 billion to subsidise the sector. But that subsidy is due to end in December. At the same time, Sarah, a cap that was put on how much providers could hike fees is also due to end in August. So there's this gap of several months that has prompted advocates in the sector to call for a new deal. So the government had been hoping the Fair Work Commission would fast-track pay rises for feminised sectors, but the commission has opted to kind of spread that out until 2029. So this extra $3.6 billion that's been announced today is intended to bridge the gap. And according to the United Workers Union, which represents childcare workers, it'll stop about 60,000 people from facing a 5% wage cut and walking off the job. They had threatened to strike next month. Now, this announcement also coincides with Pauline Hanson delivering an address at National Press Club, so perhaps a bit of an attempt by the government to take some of the wind out of her sails as well.
1: Yeah, maybe grasp some attention today when eyes are set to be on her. And look, eyes will be on her because addressing the National Press Club, that's a pretty big deal.
0: It's the first time she has ever done it in more than 30 years in Australian politics. I think it's interesting for a few reasons. Pauline Hanson obviously positions herself as a anti-establishment politician, as a political outsider. Addressing the National Press Club is about as establishment or in the tent as you can get. But it is an important forum and it will be viewed as a bit of a test of how she actually copes with difficult questions from political journalists who will be looking to understand more about her policies. This has been the kind of, you know, underlying all the popularity and the swell in support, and we've seen all the polls in recent weeks and months, but underlying all of that is the question that the government is asking now is, can she deliver policy? You know, how's she going to deliver health, education, infrastructure projects? How's she going to work with our Pacific, counterparts and so forth? So there's these kind of practical questions about Pauline Hanson, how she would run the country. She said she's not ruling herself out. She wants to be prime minister. We do know some of One Nation's cost of living measures, for example, halving the fuel excise for 3 years, which economists say would cost $30 billion. Income splitting for couples with dependent children, which economists say would cost $70 billion over 10 years. So there's questions about costings. None of these policies have actually been officially costed by the Parliamentary Budget Office. So there will be questions about that. New recruit Barnaby Joyce is saying, careful of don't fall into the gotchas, because journalists will try to, ask her these tough questions. But I think how she performs under scrutiny will be really interesting. I'm less interested in the speech itself and more interested in the question portion of today.
1: Look, she's not new to politics. She's been around a while. So it'll be, as you say, interesting to see. But I think she knows how to handle reporters. She's been doing it for decades now. Anyway, Sarah, thank you. We will chat with you again another day. Have a good one.
0: Thanks, Sarah.
1: Thanks. That's political reporter Sarah Tomevska there for us at our Parliament House studios in Canberra. Let's go to South Australia now, where the Upper House is expected to vote on a bill to restrict late-term abortion later this afternoon. Charles Bryce is across all of this for us in Adelaide.
2: This will be the third attempt in less than 2 years. Laws in South Australia currently allow abortions after 23 weeks, but only with the approval from two doctors and only if the continuation of the pregnancy poses a significant physical and mental health risk to the pregnant woman. The bill that is being put forward would remove that clause and would effectively ban abortion from 25 weeks, except if there was a risk to the life of the expected mother. Sarah Game, who was formerly with One Nation but is now an independent, has put this bill forward last month, just 6 months after her last attempt. That bill got voted down 11 votes to 8, but we could be seeing a different result.

0: this time around. That is because three new upper house MPs are with One Nation, who is a pro-life party. Its leader, Pauline Hanson, is going to be speaking at the National Press Club a little bit later today. So we could be hearing her thoughts on the matter. But three MPs in the upper house who voted against the bill last time around are no longer in Parliament. If it does pass the upper house, though, it would still need to be voted on in the lower house, which is dominated by the current government. Historically, both the Liberal and Labor parties have allowed their MPs to have a conscience vote on these matters. If it does get to the lower house, it will be the first time since 2021 that they have had to vote on abortion matters.
1: And that was Charles Bryce, our reporter in Adelaide. This is ABC News Radio. Here are the headlines for you this morning. Donald Trump has aired his frustrations with the Israeli Prime Minister, saying he's not happy with the way Israel handled itself in Lebanon while Donald Trump was trying to reach a deal with Iran. And he says he's told Benjamin Netanyahu to, quote, let Syria take care of Hezbollah. Back home, childcare workers have scrapped a plan to walk off the job after the federal government agreed to fund a 15% pay rise. The government will spend $3.6 billion over the next 2 years on the wage increase. And the FBI says it's thwarted a plot to attack the UFC cage fighting event at the White House and has multiple people in custody. Fox News reports the alleged plot involved using explosive-laden drones to hit buildings near the event. Thank you for your company this morning. Eastern Standard Time right now, it is 6:45. If you're in the centre, it's 6:15. And if you're in WA, it is 5:15. Early good morning to you in the west. And an early good morning to Brendan Arrow this morning, who's on sport for us. Hello, Brendan.
2: Good morning.
1: Okay, I guess we start with State of Origin, do we?
2: Well, yes. The eyes of the world might be on the Football World Cup in North America and Mexico at the moment. But here in Australia, New South Wales has the chance to retain the Rugby League State of Origin Shield tonight as Queensland fights to keep the series alive in Melbourne. With all the details, here's Ethan Ricks.
3: Back rower Dylan Lucas and centre Mark Nwonga-Niedewasa will make their State of Origin debuts for the Blues, who head into tonight's clash with a 1-0 series lead. Star halfback Mitchell Moses returns to the New South Wales squad after being ruled out of Game 1 with a hamstring injury. Queensland has made several changes for its series defence, with Ruben Cotter starting in lock and fullback Reece Walsh back on the bench. Forward Tino Fasu Sua Malawi will still run out for the Maroons just 4 days after losing his father.
2: Canberra, 5-8. Eastern Strange is expected to come off the bench for New South Wales again. He starred for the Blues in their historic comeback win against Queensland in Game 1, but was again named on the bench, making way for the returning Mitchell Moses. Coach Laurie Daly says Strange, though, will likely get a run.
4: He'll come on and probably play in the back row. Strong runner. He's a guy that is dangerous when he runs the footy, and that's what you want him to do. Yeah, he'll get an opportunity at some point and just to carry the football.
2: Now, we better get to the World Cup. There is a live match happening right now. It is France taking on Senegal. Senegal has previously upset France on a World Cup stage, but it's going to script. France leading 2-0 now with around 7 minutes left in regular time. It was Kylian Mbappe who opened the scoring for the French team in the 66th minute. They've doubled their lead in the 82nd minute, and it looks like they will go on to win that match. Elsewhere, Tunisia's national soccer team, they've sacked their head coach after one game in this World Cup campaign.
1: What? While in the middle of the World Cup?
2: Exactly. Sabri Lamouche. He's been relieved of his duties by mutual agreement, the official statement is, following the team's 5-1 defeat to Sweden in their opening match at Mexico's stadium. Former Morocco and Saudi Arabia manager Ave Renard, he's been appointed head coach of the side at least until the end of the tournament. Their next game is against Japan on Sunday. He'll at least be hoping for a better than a 5-1 defeat result there. Interesting to see a team just throw their head coach to the sideline, say we're going to go a completely different direction. We'll see how that goes against
1: Japan.
2: Seems
1: quite unsettling to me if you were part of that team.
2: Obviously, there must have been some unsettlement in the team. The result not
1: right.
2: Good.
1: Yeah.
2: We'll see if that changes it around. Look, quickly coming back home in some AFL news, North Melbourne will be without forward Paul Curtis for the next 3 games after the tribunal upheld his 3-game ban for rough conduct. West Coast wingman elsewhere, Hamish Davis, he was

0: was left concussed after being tackled by Curtis during the first quarter of the Kangaroos' one-point win over the Eagles last Saturday. The match review officer graded the tackle as careless with severe impact and high contact. Davis has entered concussion protocols. He won't be forced to miss the next game, with the Eagles having a bye this week. Some amazing tennis news today. The great Serena Williams and her sister Venus are set to reunite on court this month at Wimbledon after receiving a wild card entry to compete in the women's doubles. It's one of the most anticipated wildcard announcements in recent memory, I would say, following Serena's comeback at the German Open last week. And just finally, there is another World Cup happening at the moment. It's the T20 Women's World Cup. And right now, this morning, Ireland are taking on England. Ireland batted first and finished at 9 for 118 from their 20 overs. In reply right now, England struggling a little at 3 for 54 after 8 overs, so they need another 65 runs in 72 balls. Overnight, New Zealand lost to Sri Lanka by 5 wickets. They could only manage 150, with Sri Lanka getting there with 2 balls to spare. I bring it up because tonight Australia is playing their second game. They will take on Bangladesh, hoping to build from their solid first-up win.
1: There is a lot of sport around this morning. Well done, Brendan Arrow, for covering that very comprehensively. Brendan will be back in an hour's time. Now let's head to the G7 summit in France, where Donald Trump has been projecting supreme confidence about the new potential peace agreement on the war in Iran. He's insisting that Tehran will never have a nuclear weapon under the tentative agreement between the two countries to end this war. But with formal signing ceremonies expected just days from now, very little is still known about what the agreement actually says. The US president is adamant that the Strait of Hormuz will be open by Friday. Iran is meanwhile insisting on Israel's withdrawal from the southern part of Lebanon as part of this deal. Gideon Rose is a foreign policy analyst, and he says that Israel's actions in Lebanon will not derail the peace deal between Iran and the US.
2: The pattern in these wars, whether it's Vietnam or Korea or Afghanistan, eventually probably even Ukraine, certainly here, is the dominant power decides when the war will end and brings their junior ally along, kicking and screaming if necessary. And that's what we did with South Vietnam in 1973. It's what we did with South Korea in 1953. It's what we're doing with Israel now. In return for not screwing up the U.S.-Iran agreement, Israel will, in effect, achieve some autonomy in its area. So the conflict in Lebanon will continue as before, and the Israelis will not listen to the U.S. in terms of stopping everything, but the Iranians and the Americans will go ahead with their deal no matter what happens with the Israelis in Lebanon.
3: And just to follow up with you on that, Gideon, I mean, we've seen so much fire, in fact, this one phone call between President Trump and Netanyahu, some questionable rhetoric used during that phone call. Do you really think that Trump has the ability to pressure Netanyahu? Because for Netanyahu's part, he does need to save face a little bit among his public and not just seem as if he's, a lackey of the U.S. president.
2: I mean, yes and no. That's true for all the players involved. And so there's always a two-level game going on in which these leaders are playing to their own political systems at the same time that they're playing against their international opponents. And sort of how those balance out, all of them are facing the same questions. Trump is getting crap from the American right for not being tougher. Netanyahu's getting crap. I'm sure there are Iranian leaders who said, you could have held out longer, and are criticizing the deal from the right inside Iran. So at the end of the day, it's what is the pressure that is available to be used and what is the will to use it? And Trump certainly has that pressure on Netanyahu. The U.S. has extreme amounts of support that it gives Israel, and it's Israel's most important ally. But the question has been whether there's any will to use that and for how much and for what. And so we'll see. The answer is some kind of, look, this operation wasn't intended as what the Israelis call mowing the grass. It was supposed to be more decisive. It was supposed to end the problem either of the nuclear program or the regime, but it's not going to do that. This is going to have been a large-scale mowing the grass operation in which everything goes back to exactly what it was beforehand.
1: So that's Gideon Rose, a foreign policy analyst who was speaking with Deutsche Welle there. Now, 3 years ago, the Church of England promised to spend $190 million, so that is about Australian $190 million, on slavery reparations, aiming to address some of the wrongs that were created by its historical ties to the transatlantic slave trade. However, no money has been spent yet. The chief architect of the project, Bishop Rosemary Mallett, has told the BBC the window is narrowing on being able to deliver what was promised. And the BBC's Alim Makbul has this report for us.
4: There is a paved area which we can walk through shortly. Have a look at that.
5: At Rochester Cathedral, Reverend Philip Hesketh, the dean, shows me renovations made in the 18th century.
4: There were seven Georgian houses. Those houses were built as accommodation for staff, for clergy, and an organist's house.
5: Except what they've discovered is that they were paid for by the profits made when the dean back then invested in a company that trafficked slaves.
4: It's important to identify it, acknowledge it, and to tell that story.
5: It's the kind of reckoning that's been going on across the Church of England since the killing of George Floyd. The most breathtaking revelation was made in 2023. Research into the origins of the church's multi-billion pound endowment fund showed that for much of the 18th century, investments were also poured into a company that had a monopoly on transporting enslaved Africans to the Spanish Americas, making vast amounts of money. When the investigation was published, the church apologised and immediately announced the setting up of Project Spire, a new £100 million social impact fund aimed at starting to make amends. But the voices of opposition have grown loud. One of the most prominent is Lord Nigel Biggar, Conservative peer, theologian and ordained priest. He says the church needs to stop saying sorry for slavery, especially when Anglicans were instrumental in abolishing it.
6: I don't think it helps race relations to exploit white guilt in terms of a narrative of white oppression, black victimhood. I mean, some whites were guilty, but let's be clear, some whites were liberating and emancipatory.
7: But you're talking about emancipation happening after the complicity.
6: Yes, there was some complicity. We repented big time 200 years ago, and now we're doing it again, and we're becoming obsessed with it.
5: That's not what Father Andrew Mumby sees in his own congregation at St Peter's in South London.
8: I see every day here in Walworth structural inequality, poverty, and in this borough, there is a very high proportion of people who are from a Black Caribbean background.
5: Father Andrew says not addressing historic injustice perpetuates division. But some have questioned the historical premise of the church's financial investigation, and earlier this year, 27 politicians wrote to the church saying using its investment funds on anything other than supporting clergy and parishes was illegal. The church has said no donations coming in are to be used for reparatory justice. But for now, Project Spire's money goes unspent. Bishop Rosemary Mallett, leading Spire's committee, has already felt the backlash and thinks a changing political climate is making things harder.
9: We have seen greater divisiveness. All of that noise has made people more nervous about striding forward.
5: Do you think it's going to deliver?
9: I pray, I hope. I think the window is still there, but I think it has narrowed.
1: And you're listening there to Bishop Rosemary Mallett ending that report from the BBC's Alim Makbul.
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1: Thank you for being with us this morning. Very shortly, we'll get you a news update. After that, lots of things we need to cover off. Donald Trump has expressed his frustrations overnight with Israel and its bombing of Lebanon. He's done that in a very public forum, so we'll get you some more on that. Also, there's speculation this morning that the radio shock jock Kyle Sanderlands may have reached a settlement in his lawsuit against his former employer. So we'll try and get some details on that for you too.

In terms of finance, a mixed night's trade in the US, the NASDAQ down by 1.1, the S&P 500 down by 0.6, and the Dow Jones up by about 0.2%. Here in Australia, the SPY 200 futures is down by 0.3% this morning at 8,896. Also worth pointing out, Brent crude's dropped dramatically. It's sitting at $79 a barrel at the moment, and the Aussie dollar is at 70 US cents. If you're after a weather forecast, here's a little one for you. Some rain expected in Adelaide and some light rain for Hobart as well, but it should be mostly fine in the rest of our capital cities today. Eastern Standard Time, as we go to air, it is approaching 7 o'clock. If you are in the centre, it's 6:30. And in WA right now, 5 a.m.

0: ABC News. Good morning, I'm Simon Lauder. Iran says it considers the ongoing occupation of southern Lebanon by Israeli forces a breach of its ceasefire deal with the US. Here's Middle East correspondent Matthew Doran.
1: The deal between Washington and Tehran demanded an end to all fighting across the region, including in Lebanon, despite protests in recent weeks from Israel about the impact that would have on its ability to tackle the Iranian-backed Hezbollah. Yesterday, Benjamin Netanyahu said Israeli troops would remain inside seized territory in Lebanon for the foreseeable future. And the White House briefed journalists that a withdrawal of Israeli forces wasn't a condition of the Iran deal. But Iran's foreign minister says Tehran views the situation very differently, and the ongoing occupation of Lebanon will be seen as a breach of the deal. Matthew Doran, ABC News, Jerusalem.
0: The US president insists the interim agreement will see the Strait of Hormuz reopen toll-free and prohibit Iran from acquiring a nuclear weapon. Speaking on the sidelines of the G7 summit in France, Donald Trump also criticised Israel after it continued to attack Hezbollah targets in Lebanon.
2: I'm not happy with the way Israel has handled themselves with Lebanon and with Hezbollah. They should have been able to do this yet faster. It just goes on forever. And when that happens, it throws a negative light on the big deal, and that's the deal with Iran.
0: The FBI says it's foiled a plot to attack the UFC match at the White House for the US president's 80th birthday on Sunday. North America correspondent Lauren Day reports.
3: The intelligence agency says it learned about the threat last Wednesday, but it's unclear how close the plotters were to being able to carry out their plan. According to an affidavit relating to one of the five people arrested, members of the group believed that the United States needed to be torn down so that it could be rebuilt. The plan reportedly included using explosive-laden drones to target buildings near the event on the south lawn of the White House and then opening fire on the crowd. This is the latest in a string of security incidents involving events where the president was present. Lauren Day, ABC News, Washington.
0: Back home, and childcare workers have scrapped a plan to walk off the job after the federal government agreed to fund a 15%

0: shareholdings to be declared, whether held directly or in a trust. Tim Wilson's joint investment trust shared with his partner holds 15,000 shares in a company called Gondwana Carbon, which trades carbon credits earned by farmers and others reducing emissions. While Mr. Wilson's trust has been declared, the shares it contains have not. A spokesperson for Mr. Wilson said his declarations were in order. Other shares held in Mr. Wilson's trusts were sold in February to former Howard advisor Toby Ralph's company, the Ad Department.
1: A survey of planners working in regional services at the National Disability Insurance Agency has shown nearly 80% have experienced high stress as a result of their workload. With more, here's Disability Affairs reporter Naz Campanella.
2: 746 planners and managers were asked about their working conditions by the Community and Public Sector Union. 77% reported high workloads caused by stress, and more than half had difficulty sleeping. Planners put in place funding packages for people on the National Disability Insurance Scheme. 64% said they worried how participants would be affected by a new model for deciding plans, which rolls out next year. The NDIA says it recognised the additional challenges faced by frontline staff and has improved the supports it provides.
1: One Nation leader Pauline Hanson will deliver her first speech to the National Press Club today after a political career spanning three decades. ABC News. Victorian Premier Jacinta Allen has refused to say how much taxpayers will have to pay as a result of union corruption in the state's major infrastructure projects. Ethan Seidemann reports.
3: Corruption fighter Jeffrey Watson says CFMEU infiltration of major state infrastructure projects cost taxpayers up to $15 billion over two decades. Miss Allen has rejected that figure, but last night was asked repeatedly by the 7:30 program's Sarah Ferguson what the real cost was and couldn't provide an answer.
4: Forgive me, Premier. Investigate this work now.
5: That is not an answer to the question.
3: The Premier did announce that changes to strengthen Victoria's anti-corruption watchdog IBAC would apply to her government rather than just after the next election.
4: And that legislation will be retrospective.
3: The Premier faces an election in November.
1: Returning overseas in UK, authorities believe a Russian warship tried to contact a British yacht before it fired warning shots towards it. Cyan Valence reports from London.
6: When a Russian warship fired warning shots at a UK-registered yacht in the English Channel south of the Isle of Wight on Tuesday morning, the British Ministry of Defence launched an investigation. Within hours, it reported back, saying the warship was concerned about a possible collision with the yacht. Initially, it tried to contact the other vessel, but when that failed, the warship fired warning shots near but not at the yacht. There were concerns the incident was more sinister, given rising tensions between Russia and the UK, but the Ministry of Defence says this was an isolated incident.
1: India has temporarily blocked social media platform Telegram ahead of a resit of the country's biggest medical entrance exam. South Asia correspondent Rachel Clayton reports.
7: More than 2 million students are preparing to retake the exam this weekend after last month's results were cancelled when questions were leaked. Only about 130,000 medical college places are up for grabs. The National Testing Agency says it requested Telegram be disabled to stop people selling fake exam questions to students. It says law enforcement agencies have already shut down some Telegram channels, groups and bots involved in the operation. The exam scandal has fueled nationwide protests over the past week, with calls for Education Minister Dharmendra Pradhan to step down. Rachel Clayton, ABC News, New Delhi.
1: Queensland scientists have identified a new species of walking shark in Papua New Guinea. Braden Jason has the story.
8: Researchers from the University of the Sunshine Coast were surveying endangered epaulette sharks in PNG's Milne Bay when they brought a shark aboard after picking it up by hand during a night dive. PhD student Jess Blakewaite says she immediately noticed something unusual.
9: The colour pattern was completely different and I had a hunch that it was something new and it was.
8: The metre-long shark has now been officially named Dudgeon's walking shark, the first new walking shark species identified in more than a decade. Scientists say the shark's limited range leaves it vulnerable to habitat loss, fishing pressure and climate change.
1: In sport, France has beaten Senegal 3-1 at the New Jersey Stadium to open day 6 of the FIFA World Cup. Kylian Mbappe scored 2 goals for France, with Bradley Barcola scoring the other. Ibrahim Mbaye found the back of the net for Senegal, Mbappe has now surpassed Lionel Messi's tally of 13 World Cup goals with a total of 14.

0: With more sport now, here's Chelsea Hetherington.
1: The Rugby League State of Origin returns to Melbourne tonight for just the seventh time in 46 years. A win for New South Wales at the MCG would see them win back the Shield and put them on track for their first series clean sweep since 2000. The Maroons need a win to keep the series alive. Queensland coach Billy Slater says it's a luxury to have a player like fullback Reece Walsh sitting on the bench, though it's not clear what role he will play.
2: We all know what he's capable of. We all saw that in 2023. Like he was probably the most influential player in that series.
1: In the AFL, North Melbourne will be without forward Paul Curtis for its next three games after the tribunal upheld his three-game ban for rough conduct. West Coast wingman Hamish Davis was left concussed after being tackled by Curtis during the first quarter of the Kangaroos' one-point win over the Eagles on Saturday. And American tennis great Serena Williams will return to Wimbledon after a four-year absence, after being handed a wild card for the women's doubles alongside her sister Venus.
0: In finance, Wall Street stocks have ended mixed under pressure from technology stocks. The Dow Jones Industrial Average rose 0.6%. The broad S&P 500 lost 0.6%. The Nasdaq dropped 1.2%. Oil is down. The global benchmark Brent crude trading at $79.48 a barrel, and the Australian dollar's buying 70.7 US cents. ABC News.
3: Thank you very much, Simon. Sarah Morris with you here this morning. It is Wednesday, the 17th of June.
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3: Thank you for your company. It is great to be starting the day with you. Making news this morning, Donald Trump has said he's not happy with Israel over its continued attacks on Hezbollah targets in Lebanon.
5: I'll tell you what, Israel's fighting Hezbollah too long, and too many people are being killed.
3: So could this derail the potential peace deal? We'll have more on that shortly. Also, Pauline Hanson will be answering questions as she delivers a major speech at the National Press Club today. And Barnaby Joyce says he knows what she'll be in for.
6: She will be a target for tomahawks and no doubt will have lots of gotcha questions and sneaky little things.
3: There'll be more on that as well. And also this morning, there's speculation that Kyle Sanderlands has reached a settlement over his axing. So in a couple of minutes, we're going to see if we can find out what that deal actually looks like, how much money he will get paid out. That's all coming up here on ABC News Radio. In terms of weather, some rain today for Adelaide, some light rain if you're in Hobart. Should be mostly fine, though, in all the other capital cities. We are going to start this hour at the G7 summit in France, where under the glare of the global spotlight, Donald Trump has aired his frustrations with the Israeli Prime Minister. The US President says he's not happy with the way Israel has handled itself in Lebanon, particularly while Donald Trump was trying to reach a deal with Iran. And the US President says he's told Benjamin Netanyahu to, quote, let Syria take care of Hezbollah. Now, the seemingly strained relationship between these two men comes as Israeli media reports that Israeli officials have not even seen a copy of this proposed deal between the US and Iran to end that war. Here's our Middle East correspondent Matthew Doran with the latest this morning.
7: At the G7 summit on the shores of Lake Geneva, the US president sits down with one of his country's closest partners in the Middle East.
8: This is a very important deal.
7: The Emir of Qatar, Sheikh Tamim bin Hamad Al Thani, thanking Donald Trump for negotiating a deal with Iran to end a war his country and the rest of the Gulf has been caught in the middle of.
8: There's still a lot of work to be done.
7: The US president likes to talk up the close ties he has with leaders across the Middle East, none more than the Prime Minister of Israel, who was his partner in launching the war with Iran. But frustration with Benjamin Netanyahu's actions have boiled over in recent days, and Donald Trump clearly wants to make a point.
5: Without me, there would be no Israel, because no other president was willing to do what I did. I've had a great relationship with Bibi, but now Bibi has to be more responsible with respect to Lebanon.
7: The most recent war Israel has been waging against the Iranian-backed militant group Hezbollah spawned from the broader regional conflict between the US, Israel and Iran. But it's now front and centre of the efforts for peace. Donald Trump is furious Benjamin Netanyahu gave the green light to an attack against Hezbollah in southern Beirut on Sunday as the group's backers in Tehran were locked in negotiations with Washington. But the president's criticism is going beyond individual attacks.
5: Now, I'm not happy with the way Israel has handled themselves with Lebanon and with Hezbollah. They should have been able to do this yet faster. It just goes on forever.
7: But Israel's insistence it will keep its troops inside seized and occupied Lebanese territory for as long as is necessary is angering Iran. Its foreign minister is Abbas Araghchi.
9: The end of the war also includes the end of occupation, with the withdrawal of Israeli forces from territories they have occupied in this war.
10: If Trump wants us to withdraw from Lebanon, we will draw for Lebanon. Our ability to challenge Trump, regardless of what Netanyahu is saying, I think is limited to none.
7: Danny Citronowitz is a former head of the Iran branch of Israel's Defense Intelligence Establishment and is now a researcher at the Institute of National Security Studies.
10: Israel can play the spoiler, but the price will be friction with the U.S. administration and Trump specifically. So I think Israel need to think hard and clear what to do, because Trump already set his mind on agreement.
7: With a deal struck in an attempt to end one war, attention at the G7 is also focused on another conflict in Ukraine. Its president, Volodymyr Zelensky, meeting world leaders at the summit, including Donald Trump, hopeful negotiating energy will return to his part of the world.
11: So we had the unanimity that Russia is not winning, losing a lot of people, and they have to make a deal as quick as possible.
7: The challenge there, not lost on the US president.
5: I settled 8 wars. This was the one I thought was going to be the easiest settlement.
3: Donald Trump ending that report there from our Middle East correspondent, Matthew Doran. Well, let's come back home now, because Pauline Hanson is going to take centre stage in Canberra today when the One Nation Senator delivers her first formal speech at the National Press Club. And as recent polls continue to reflect a surge in support for her party, she is under growing pressure to explain her party's policies and its vision for Australia. Our reporter Samantha Dick has the story this morning.
12: One Nation leader Pauline Hanson has built a brand railing against the mainstream media.
13: Did you fly a cattle class?
14: I'm not answering your stupid questions.
12: But today, she's facing the Canberra media establishment head on by delivering her first formal speech at the National Press Club. There, she'll be grilled by a crowd of political journalists on live television. One Nation MP Barnaby Joyce says he's given her some advice.
6: Don't entertain gotcha questions.
12: The former Deputy Prime Minister and high-profile politician has courted the media for years and knows what it's like to be on the receiving end of media scrutiny.
6: Well, it's significant, and I'm not naive. I've been around this game for a while. She will be a target for tomahawks.
12: Recent polls have indicated One Nation is the most popular party in Australia, ahead of Labor and the Coalition, with some ranking her their most preferred Prime Minister. While Barnaby Joyce is wary of placing too much emphasis on polling, he says the growing interest in One Nation means Pauline Hanson has a duty to front up and explain the party's vision.
6: It's an indicator, not a reality, but therefore there's a form of onus on you to present yourself and tell people more about how it operates in your vision of where your party will take Australia.
12: Jill Shepherd, an associate professor in politics at the Australian National University, says Pauline Hanson will have to walk a tightrope as she increases her engagements with mainstream media.
15: And she's going to have to, I think, tread very carefully to maintain her image as an outsider, when increasingly she's going to look to a lot of voters like she is an insider who talks to established journalists, who plays nice with the ABC, even when she'd really rather not, and who has to turn up to things like the press club.
12: What do you think are some of the landmines that Pauline Hanson will need to look out for, either during her speech or when she's facing questions from journalists in the crowd?
15: I think plenty of us are sitting back and waiting for Pauline Hanson to slip up on arcane policy questions, not be able to answer questions about the economy or complicated, defence or foreign policy matters. But I think the electorate that are defecting from the major parties to support One Nation at this point in time don't really care.
12: A One Nation fundraising campaign targeting Anthony Albanese with the title Fire the Liar has raised more than $4 million. Among their list of grievances are Labor's plans to change the rules for negative gearing and capital gains tax, despite promising not to touch them ahead of last year's election. Barnaby Joyce says the issue of a broken promise is more potent than the tax changes themselves.
6: You just can't go out and repeat and repeat and repeat something that you're not going to do and then go out and do it.
12: Labor's tax changes were debated during a two-day inquiry this week, which heard from business groups, economists and academics.

0: Treasurer Jim Chalmers says he recognises Australians were feeling left behind, which is precisely why Labor pushed ahead with its reforms.
1: Now, it would have been easier but wrong for us to leave the tax arrangements for housing exactly as they are, and that would have locked out more and more generations from the Australian dream of owning their own home.
0: With the inquiry now over, the government intends to pass its tax legislation in the next sitting fortnight.
2: And that's Samantha Dick, our political reporter, with that story. You'll be able to hear Senator Hanson's address to the National Press Club here on ABC News Radio today. We will bring that to you from 12:30 Eastern Standard Time. It will be live, and then off the back of it, we will have analysis with our political lead, David Spears, who will be live talking about that this afternoon. Let's head overseas. It's the latest sign of rising tension between the UK and Russia. We're hearing this morning that the UK's Ministry of Defence is investigating reports a Russian warship has fired warning shots near a yacht in the English Channel. Now, the incident happened between the UK and France, about 20 nautical miles south of the Isle of Wight. This area is actually within international waters, and it's understood there were no injuries or damage to that UK-registered yacht. But it does come just 3 days after Royal Marine Commandos boarded a sanctioned Russian Shadow Fleet tanker in the Channel. Now, the Russian Defence Ministry says it made several attempts to contact the yacht, which it claimed was following a dangerous course, and that it eventually did act within the international maritime rules. Well, the retired Commodore and former Royal Navy officer Steve Prest explains why the vessel may have been passing through the English Channel.
3: There are some fairly practical reasons. If you look at the geography, if this is part of the Northern Fleet, it's based up around the North Cape of Norway. And there are essentially only two or three routes into the Atlantic Ocean. One is through the English Channel. The other is between Greenland and Iceland. And the other is between Iceland and Scotland. So it's got to go one of those routes. And so that traffic happens on a fairly routine basis. The other reason, of course, is that it may well be escorting these dark fleet tankers through these channels in order to try and deter countries like the UK from taking the sort of action that we've seen this week. And so that's why I say I think this is a calculated way, taken on an opportunistic basis, but nonetheless calculated, in order just for the Russian Navy to bare its teeth a little bit and to try and remind the UK policymakers and the Royal Navy and the Royal Marines Commandos, who execute these sorts of missions with support from RAF helicopters, of course, to just be mindful and not to pursue escalation. And, of course, some of the ambiguity that I've just described is part of that effect.
4: OK, what are the risks of escalation in your eyes right now?
3: Well, so the warning shots this time were taken against a yacht. To my knowledge, I've spoken to one or two people who know about these things, and they've suggested it was conducted professionally. So when warships fire warning shots, there are ways to do it that mean that it is safe for the vessel, but you're communicating. So it's communication rather than assault, if that makes sense. So this was a sort of calculated way, but they were sending that message. So imagine next time there's a warship and they start giving warning shots to each other. Well, what happens next? If they're both not prepared to change course and they both then escalate, you know, shots then typically may be aimed at an area of the ship's structure, which is non-hazardous to people. So perhaps the funnel or something like that. That would be typically a next step to say that, show that you really mean it, but you're still not at the point where you wish to take life. Between two warships, that could escalate very quickly if they weren't in a de-escalatory pose.
2: And that's the retired Commodore Steve Prest speaking to the BBC. Okay, some big media news this morning. There is speculation that Kyle Sandilands may have reached a settlement in his lawsuit against his former employer. You may remember his show with co-host Jackie O was axed earlier this year, and his contract was terminated after the pair had an on-air fight in February, which reduced Jackie O to tears. Well, let's get some more on this potential settlement. Sam Buckingham-Jones, who is the media marketing and telecommunications reporter for the Australian Financial Review, is with us. Good morning, Sam.
5: Good morning.

0: Morning, Sarah.
1: Now, Carl Sanderland's wanted a payout of more than $80 million. Does it look like he'll get that?
0: It doesn't look like he'll get that. Instead, what I'm told is last night, ARN Media, which is the company that owns Kiss FM, and Kyle signed a deal that would involve $15 million payout over 3 years, so about $5 million a year. This is a win for ARN. I mean, they're not paying out the rest of this blockbuster $100 million contract that he signed, and Jackie had one as well. So this is a $200 million contract that got sort of exploded by their on-air dispute. Both of them have sued ARN. And it looks like, you know, these past 4 months have felt like an eternity for someone like me covering this. but it seems like the Kyle side of this saga might be coming to an end. So I understand that this morning, you know, before market opens or around then, we'll get a notice lodged with the ASX that ARN has settled with Kyle for about $15 million. He is now free to, you know, to do other things. And I think that's what he was worried about, was, you know, a prolonged legal fight that meant he couldn't be out there working.
1: Let's get into that in just a moment. But I'm still looking at why they might have all agreed to settle here. It's good for ARN in the sense it saves a lot of money. Does it also save a lot of embarrassment? Because this could have gone through the courts and there could have been a lot of dirty laundry that was aired, right?
0: Oh, I think both sides were willing to do discovery to, you know, to the hilt. Mm. They were going to ask for every text message, every email. They were going to find every document that basically, you know, proved both sides of this story. So, you know, ARN would argue that Kyle was a bully and bullied his co-host such that she, you know, broke down and walked away and blew up the deal. And so they were justified in sacking him on the basis of that. Kyle, on the other hand, says that his contract explicitly asked for him to have what they call a, quote, robust character. Mm. And so he says he was simply playing the character he has played for the past 20 years. And so, you know, that discovery would basically have been, you know, the embarrassment here would have been that ARN wanted him to be this character because they made money from him. And basically the moment that he stopped being this cash cow for them, they, you know, they cut him loose. And so this trial would have, you know, it was at least later this year, if not into next year, plus appeals. And I think, you know, where we've gotten to is it just was going to be all too much for Kyle, at least.
1: Okay, let's talk about what he can do next. I assume his relationship with ARN is completely over. Do we expect him to pop up on another radio station, or does he go it alone and run his own sort of podcast?
0: Look, there's a bit of I wrote a story yesterday about this. I took out a reference to them having severed ties because it's not entirely clear that they have. So this certainly means that Kyle will no longer be presenting a radio show on ARN. He has made it quite clear through a bunch of sort of leaks and conversations he's had that he wants to launch his own podcast of some sort. It's going to be called something like Kyle Sanderland's Live. He's going to be broadcasting 4 hours every morning, and he thinks there is an audience of people who will pay for Kyle. They'll pay some certain amount. He won't be reliant on advertising, which was the problem for ARN, because when advertisers didn't like what he said, they vote with their wallets, and that hurt ARN. And so he reckons he can sort of disentangle himself from the pressures of advertising and make, you know, somewhere near what he was making before. But there's there's a little bit of a hint from the conversations I've had that ARN might still be interested in having a foot in the door if he is going to make a lot of money. They want some upside from that. That's possible that there'll be some sort of, you know, financial agreement that they have a stake or something in whatever Kyle does. I think it's quite clear he won't be returning to radio anytime soon.
1: Yeah, okay.
0: The impression of his, value has diminished because of, you know, the advertising is such a big part of radio.
1: Exactly.
0: So if he can't make money, then and he's not worth very much.
1: And I guess if you go online, you don't have to follow the very strict radio guidelines and rules. He can be a little bit more loose, which is obviously his style. Just before I let you go, though, what happens to Jackie O?
0: Well, look, Jackie O's court case is still ongoing. She had a very different case against ARN. She was basically saying, I told you for months and months that I felt like I was being bullied. And then when I told you, like, I've had enough, you sacked me. She's sort of arguing, I went through all of the process that you tell staff to do when they are, you know, being bullied at work. And so her case, she's perhaps more patient, a temperament, and willing to see this through and see where it goes. But we don't know. I mean, I think this sets a precedent here.

0: I think ARN would probably be pretty happy to be done of this $200 million deal for $30 million. But look, $5 million a year is still the max they're paying any of their other on-air hosts, and they're not going to be getting any value from Kyle. So it's a lot of money for a company like ARN that's worth currently about $70 million to be paying for the next 3 years. So we don't know what's going to happen with her case. It returns to court on Thursday this week, and I guess we'll see then if there's any indication of a second settlement agreement.
1: All right, Sam, you're so good at bringing us up to date on all of this. I really appreciate your time this morning. Thank you.
0: Thanks, Sarah.
1: Thanks. Sam Buckingham-Jones there, the Media Marketing and Telecommunications Reporter for the Australian Financial Review. Very shortly, we are going to get a news update for you. After that, we're going to be talking about the latest twists and turns in the Desi Freeman investigation. A couple of arrests yesterday, and also word from police that they think he spent some time in New South Wales. So we'll bring you up to date on that investigation. There's been a few twists and turns overnight. This is ABC News Radio. Let's quickly check your weather and finance. A mixed night's trade in the US. The NASDAQ is down by 1.1%, the S&P 500 by 0.6%, but the Dow Jones is up by 0.2%. Here in Australia, the SPY 200 futures is down by about 0.3% at 8,894. The Aussie dollar, pretty similar to yesterday, trading at 70.6 US cents. And it's the oil price that's also down again this morning. Brent crude sitting at $79 a barrel. Now, in terms of weather in our capital cities, if you're in Brisbane today, you can expect a partly cloudy day with a top of 23. It's 15 degrees now. Sydney cloudy with a top of 22. It is 14 at the moment. Cloudy in Canberra with a maximum of 18 degrees. It's 9 there now. If you're in Melbourne, cloudy with a top of 20 and it is 16 as I speak. Hobart, some light rain. Top of 16 for you. It is 10 at the moment. Rain in Adelaide too. Top of 20 there and it's 18 as we go to air. In Perth, you get a partly cloudy day. Top of 18. It's only 4 degrees in Perth as we speak. And in Darwin, a sunny one ahead and a pretty warm one. Top of 32 today. It is already 23 degrees. It is time now for us to check in on the news headlines, and Simon Lauder is with us. Hello, Simon.
2: Good morning, Sarah. Childcare workers have scrapped plans to walk off the job after the federal government agreed to a 15% pay rise. The government will spend $3.6 billion over the next 2 years to fund the increase in pay. The Fair Work Commission will raise wages permanently from 2029 as part of a plan to address pay gaps in female-dominated industries. Donald Trump insists Iran would never have a nuclear weapon under his interim ceasefire agreement. The details of the agreement have not yet been made public, but the US president says the Strait of Hormuz will be fully reopened and, in his words, toll-free by the end of the week. A Russian artist known for satirising Vladimir Putin has died after being shot 5 times in Poland. 2 Belarusian nationals are in custody in connection to the killing, according to a local prosecutor. Semyon Skrepetsky moved to Poland in 2021, fearing persecution in Russia amid a broad crackdown on dissent. Unsealed court papers reveal the FBI stopped a planned attack on this week's UFC fight at the White House. The Bureau obtained encrypted messages between about 20 people who discussed flying explosive drones into nearby buildings and shooting crowd members as they fled. It's unclear how close the would-be attackers came to carrying out their plan. The Victorian Premier Jacinta Allen has confirmed new anti-corruption legislation will be retrospective and the powers could apply to her government. Earlier this month, the state government announced it would extend IBAC powers if re-elected in November. The Premier refuses to say how much union corruption in the state's major infrastructure projects has cost taxpayers. And One Nation leader Pauline Hanson will deliver her first speech to the National Press Club today in a political career spanning 3 decades. Her speech follows recent polling that shows growing support for One Nation and the party's crowdfunding campaign aimed at toppling the Prime Minister, Anthony Albanese. Sarah, I'll join you with another ABC News update in half an hour or so.
1: We'll look forward to it. Thanks, Simon.
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1: Good morning. It is Wednesday, the 17th of June. Sarah Morris here. Thanks for your company right across the country. Coming up, we have some new details on the Desi Freeman investigation. Also, we'll be taking a look at what kind of weather we can expect long term now that the Bureau has officially declared an El Nino is underway. And

0: A musical mystery has been solved. After nearly 60 years, September Jones, the woman who sung this hit song, has finally been tracked down. Yeah, what a mystery that one was. We'll tell you all about that in just a moment. But before we get to any of those stories, we need to bring you an update on the US-Iran agreement. Of course, it has taken centre stage at the G7 summit in France. And we've been hearing from Donald Trump this morning saying that he is angry with Israel over the way it has handled its conflict in Lebanon. And Donald Trump has gone on to say this morning that he's not happy with the way that Israel's handled itself in Lebanon, particularly while he was trying to reach that deal in Iran. He's also said that Benjamin Netanyahu should, quote, let Syria take control of Hezbollah. But while all this has been taking centre stage at that G7 summit in France, Russia's war in Ukraine's also been part of the conversation. Ukraine's President Volodymyr Zelensky and the US President Donald Trump have met on the sidelines of the summit. And Mr. Zelensky has urged the meeting to lobby for more air defence support in its war with Russia. Here he is speaking after his meeting with Donald Trump.
1: First of all, he was very positive that they can help us more with missiles. And this is a big challenge, really, because the production is not so big as our needs. The production is in the United States. I raised the topic of licenses. I addressed it to President Trump. We need licenses to produce missiles.
0: So that was Volodymyr Zelensky. We should mention overnight, Ukraine has struck energy infrastructure in Russia, hitting a Russian oil refinery just at Moscow, in fact. Now, the Ukrainian MP, Inna Sovsun, says while Ukrainians do want US support in the war, they are aware that Donald Trump has previously taken Russia's side.
2: Well, there are two questions here. One, whether Iran will be in the rear mirror, as reported to President Trump. But the second big question, if President Trump does get back to dealing with the Ukraine-Russia war, then the big question will be what he will be asking of different parts, different sides. Because what we have seen in his involvement, he was definitely trying to pressure Ukraine into accepting a deal that was unacceptable to us. But he was putting little to no pressure on Russia, the country that has started all of this war. So on the one hand, we want the American attention back on Ukraine and the war that is killing people here. But on the other hand, we're also very much concerned what would be the position that Donald Trump will be promoting this time.
3: Russia is in a much weaker position than previously, with many foreign ministers announcing additional sanctions on Russia. I'm talking mostly EU, of course. When it comes to the US, though, we know when we heard from President Zelensky that he wants more air defense capabilities, particularly when it comes to ballistic missiles. Do you see a scenario where the US will facilitate this?
2: It's obvious why President Zelensky is asking for air defense missiles from the Americans. They have the missiles and the licenses for the missiles for Patriot systems. They're the only ones, basically, that we have to intercept Russian ballistics. Unfortunately, Russia has, over the last couple of weeks, launched several huge attacks into Kyiv specifically, but also into other cities in Ukraine. One was two days ago, which was terrifying, terrifying. To live through. And unfortunately, we didn't have enough missiles to intercept those. So yeah, we need those missiles so that we don't have this vulnerability that Putin can exploit. On the other hand, yes, there are lots of talks that Russia's positions on the front line are now not as strong as they used to be. But also, we shouldn't be overly optimistic. We shouldn't underestimate the enemy. We shouldn't underestimate Russian strength. They still have hundreds of thousands of people on the front lines. They still have, people fighting, they're still proceeding in some areas slowly, much slower than they would want to.
3: When you look at the way that Russia is now striking, is this Russian desperation, you think? And do you think that this forces Russia in any way to the negotiating table?
2: Well, I think Russia wants to show strength. It cannot show strength on the front line. They cannot take over Donbass, which they have been promising for many years now. They cannot take over any major big cities. So the only thing they have left where they can beat us is basically those attacks on civilian areas, on the civilian population. That is why over the last couple of weeks, we have seen several of those.

0: speaker text.
1: Well, I know we're only in June, but I imagine that President Zelensky would be wanting some sort of negotiations before, of course, the hardship of winter begins again. You're in Kyiv in Ukraine. Just for our US audience, do Ukrainians still believe that this administration, this president, US president, is on Ukraine's side, that he can deliver? Give us a sense of the mood on the ground.
0: To be completely honest, that would be a stretch to say so. So no, we unfortunately over the last, was it 18 months of Donald Trump involvement in this those negotiations to some extent, we unfortunately have seen that he's rather playing the Russian side. He's rather more understanding to their arguments and definitely has some very tough feelings towards President Zelensky.
2: That's the Ukrainian MP, Anna Soverson, who was speaking with CNN. Now, the Australian Bureau of Meteorology has officially declared an El Niño is underway and is warning it could develop into one of the strongest ocean warming events recorded in decades. Last week, the US National Oceanic and Atmospheric Administration made a similar declaration, so we're a little bit behind them, but let's find out what this actually means for us in terms of the kind of weather that we can expect over the next few months. Many people, of course, do think that this brings with it hot and dry conditions and droughts as well. But does it? Dr. Kimberly Reid is a climate scientist at the University of Melbourne, and she's with us. Doctor, good morning.
3: Good morning, Sarah. Thanks for having me.
2: My pleasure. What does this declaration actually mean? My understanding is it doesn't necessarily mean drought.
3: That's right. So an El Niño declaration is not a forecast. It's a statement on the current conditions in the Pacific Ocean. So El Niño is a naturally occurring pattern and describing a change in ocean temperatures and winds across the Pacific Ocean. And when we have El Niño, we tend to have warmer than normal sea surface temperatures in the central and eastern Pacific and weaker trade winds blowing across the equator from east to west, which draws moisture and clouds away from Australia. So on average during El Niño, we tend to see warmer than normal maximum temperatures in winter and spring, and drier conditions in winter and spring. But that's just on average. So El Niño is one of multiple ingredients that can affect Australia's weather. And it's important to remember that El Niño is just one ingredient. So for a forecast, you need to look at everything.
2: So looking at, say, the mid to long-term forecast at the moment, do we know what it's saying regarding rainfall in the next coming months?
3: Yeah, so the current long-range forecast for the next 3 or so months is suggesting drier than average conditions in the southwest, southeast, and parts of inland New South Wales and Queensland, so west of the Great Dividing Range. But it's actually suggesting wetter than normal conditions for the northwest and parts of central Australia.
2: Yeah.
3: But it's important to remember that these forecasts can change quite rapidly. So while these forecasts are pretty accurate up to about a month ahead, beyond a month, they become less accurate the further out you go. So you want to keep checking these forecasts as we move forward with time.
2: You mentioned there may be some more rain for the northwest of the country and maybe the centre of the country. I'm wondering, is that because that part of the country is not on the Pacific Ocean? Does it mainly impact the states that do have the Pacific on their doorstep?
3: Yeah, that's right. The impact of El Niño is strongest in eastern Australia, and we don't see as big of an impact in Western Australia. So for Western Australia, you really want to look at what's happening in the Indian Ocean. And there is an equivalent of El Niño in the Indian Ocean called the Indian Ocean Dipole, which currently is in its neutral phase. And if it shifts towards its positive phase, which is the dry phase, and that means we tend to see colder temperatures to the northwest of Australia, then that combination with El Niño could lead to pretty dry conditions across the whole country. If it shifts towards its negative phase, which is warmer ocean temperatures near Australia, the effect of El Niño across the whole country might actually be reduced in terms of rainfall. But since it's currently in its neutral phase, neither wet or dry, we're not seeing a strong impact in the west from El Niño.
2: Understood. I've also read that an El Niño can lead to more frost. Is that right?
3: Yeah, it's quite counterintuitive, but because El Niño draws clouds and moisture away from Australia, Clouds act like a bit of a blanket at nighttime, trapping heat from the land escaping back to space. So we tend to actually see lower than normal minimum temperatures, so that's our overnight temperatures during El Niño, which can increase the chance of frost and fog as well during El Niño.
2: I know frost and snow are two very different things, but if we turn to the high country now, what could an El Niño mean for this upcoming snow season?
3: Yeah, so for the skiers and snowboarders, it's not all bad news. If the temperatures are cold enough in the mountains, they can still make snow artificially. And that reduction in rain means that it won't get washed away as much. Although the best conditions for snow are when we have neutral El Niño conditions, so neither La Niña or El Niño.
2: Okay, so we're not in that position this year, so the skiers and snowboarders might want to book their trips. It might be a shorter season. Just finally before you go, I keep seeing a headline saying this one is a super El Niño. Is that just journalists over-egging the pudding here, or is there something different about this one?
3: Yeah, so super El Niño refers quite specifically to the ocean temperatures over in the central and eastern Pacific. And the typical criteria for an El Niño is when those ocean temperatures reach above 0.8 degrees above normal. A super El Niño is when they're about 2 degrees above normal. So for places over in the other side of the Pacific, so the Americas, that does have more of a direct impact. But because we're a bit further removed, it's not just the ocean that affects us in Australia, it's those winds, that weakening of the trade winds that's also really important. So here in Australia, the strength of the El Niño, whether it's super or weak or moderate, is not related to the strength of the impacts. A super El Niño doesn't mean super drought or super fire. There's a whole lot of other ingredients that are needed for those conditions.
2: Okay, that's a little misleading, isn't it? Because when you see one of those headlines, you do think this just means a big whopper of an El Niño. And I said that was my final question a moment ago, but I have got one more. Why is it that Australia's taken longer to declare El Niño than other countries?
3: Yes, so the meteorological agencies around the world actually use a slightly different criteria to declare El Niño. So we use a threshold of the ocean temperatures of 0.8 degrees above normal, whereas the US and Japan, for example, use 0.5 degrees above normal as their threshold. So there can be slight differences in the timing, but in this case, it was it's 4 or 5 days difference that yeah, the difference is really quite small.
2: As you say, pretty minimal, isn't it, at the end of the day? Thank you so much for explaining all that to us. You've done a great job. I appreciate it. Thank you.
3: Great. Thanks for having me.
2: Thank you. Pleasure. That's Dr. Kimberly Reid there, who's a climate scientist at the University of Melbourne. Eastern Standard Time right now, it is 7:45. If you are in the centre, it's 7:15. And in WA, still an early good morning to you there in the west, it is 6:15. This is ABC News Radio, and here's what's making headlines this morning. Donald Trump has aired his frustrations with the Israeli Prime Minister. He says he's not happy with the way Israel has handled itself in Lebanon and says he's told Benjamin Netanyahu to, quote, let Syria take care of Hezbollah. Back home, and childcare workers have scrapped a plan to walk off the job after the federal government agreed to fund a 15% pay rise. The government will spend $3.6 billion over the next 2 years on that wage increase. And the FBI says it's thwarted a plot to attack the UFC cage fighting event at the White House and has multiple people in custody. Fox News is reporting the alleged plot involved using explosive-laden drones to hit buildings near the event, which was being held to celebrate Donald Trump's 80th birthday. Well, you might have heard yesterday that two men had been arrested as part of that ongoing police investigation into the movements of Desi Freeman during his time as a fugitive. He was on the run for 7 months after he killed those two police officers at a property in Porepunkah in Victoria last year. He was then, as you would know, fatally shot by police at a property about 200 kilometres northwest of that town. That happened in March this year. Our reporter Erin Somerville has been following this story and she joins us now. Erin, good morning.
4: Good morning.
2: Can you give us the latest on these arrests, please?
4: Yes, yeah, so a 64-year-old Lucy Vale man was arrested yesterday as part of these investigations across Victoria and New South Wales. There's also a 47-year-old Wombeyan Caves man arrested on unrelated outstanding warrants. We do know that Lucy Vale man has since been released without

0: charge. Now, Lucy Vale is northeast of Porepunkah, where Desi Freeman was last seen fleeing into bushland in August last year after fatally shooting two police officers before he was later found and shot dead at a property in Victoria's Upper Murray region in March. But these aren't the first arrests. Already this year, we've seen four people arrested into this ongoing investigation that police are undertaking, just trying to determine exactly where Desi Freeman was during those 216 days on the run and who potentially was helping him. But those four people who were arrested earlier this year were also released without charge, just like this Lucy Vale man has now been.
1: Okay, that's interesting. You're mentioning there police are trying to work out where Desi Freeman was for all that time that he was on the run. And police have revealed they think he might have been in New South Wales at one point.
0: Yeah, this is a really developing angle for us that have been following this for going on many months now. There were always questions about how he travelled across northeast Victoria, but this is the first time that we've heard Victoria police believing that he actually had travelled much further and into New South Wales and back. So this is what we're hearing, and we're seeing that as part of these seven properties that were raided. And they were really spread out across quite a diverse location. So we've had three properties in northeast Victoria at Buckland, Stanley and Lucy Vale. Interestingly enough, Lucy Vale was actually decimated by bushfires in January when Desi Freeman was still on the run. But in New South Wales, we really are seeing quite a diverse spread of properties at Greenwich Park, Tarlow, Wombeyan Caves and Umina Beach. These were all those properties that were searched at the same time yesterday morning.
1: Yeah, and they're all sort of near Goulburn, southwest of Sydney, is my understanding, and in Umina Beach, on the New South Wales central coast as well. So, that's fascinating in terms of that stretch of territory. But what sort of properties were they, Erin? Are we talking remote, rural kind of properties, or were they in towns?
0: We still don't have details exactly as to where and what type of properties these are. I can tell you, though, about the regions that I'm familiar with that were searched in northeast Victoria, Buckland, Stanley, Lucy Vale. These are all really small communities. Lucy Vale almost a locality. Mm-hmm. So there's a lot of chatter that we are seeing amongst a lot of locals because it's very remote, it's very sparse and spread out, pretty tough terrain up here, and pretty much everyone knows everyone. So I think a lot of people, when they saw these arrests, many of these people who were four of these people who were previously arrested were across northeast Victoria. So communities are kind of surprised to hear that many people are being arrested in connection to this because they are very small communities. As to the New South Wales properties, we don't have details about those yet, but given that he was such a high-profile fugitive at the time, the fact that he was able to travel potentially so far, or that these people potentially were connected to him, really has raised a lot of questions and also a lot of surprise.
1: Yeah, indeed. And do police think more arrests are on the way?
0: Well, police have said that there are no more arrests for now, but they say that they are speaking with a number of people at some properties. So they by no means are done with their questioning. They're also, as part of these raids yesterday morning, seized a lot of electronic equipment, and we understand that they will be now spending time going through this equipment to hopefully give them more information and more leads, because a lot of people really now want to know how exactly he fled that Porepunkah area. Police always said if he had fled that area, he would have needed assistance to survive and to also go under the radar. When we were down there covering, it was so locked down. It was swarming with police. There were hundreds of police on the ground. So he would have needed a thorough network to evade that and to lay low at the time.
1: Gosh, there are so many twists and turns in this story. Thank you very much, Erin, for filling us in this morning. We'll chat again, no doubt, at some point. Erin Somerville there, our reporter who's been following this story for us. Now, after providing Australians with haberdashery for 80 years, Lincraft is becoming just the latest in a long line of retailers who are closing their bricks and mortar stores. And this is devastating news

0: for about 300 workers. Keep in mind, it follows the demise of the franchise Barbecues Galore just last week as well. The University of Sydney retail expert, Lisa Asher, says it is really sad to hear of Lim Craft's store closure.
1: They've been around for 80 years and they provide jobs for 300 people. And so there's a lot of legacy with the brand, but equally it helps us be creative to make our own products, our own clothing, those sorts of things, and inspire creativity. So I was really saddened by the news that we have seen a very unique retailer go under.
2: Yeah, I think I was a bit surprised too, because when it comes to the products that Lincraft sells, often those are the things that you want to go in and see and feel and touch and compare colours and all those sorts of things. Mm. Can you take us through the changing consumption patterns? Why do you think, what's led to this decision?
1: Yeah, so I think we're going through a period of high inflation, and so our discretionary spend has certainly decreased, and that's made people much more value conscious, where you've got to cover basic necessities such as rent, you've got food, you've got utilities. But then when it comes to your reducing discretionary spend, which you would spend on clothing and so forth, we've seen the sort of rise of what I like to call big retail, in the sense that we have these large retailers who are engaging in interesting conduct, I say interesting because they have the effect of reducing competition, which is actually bad for us in the long term. But for now, they provide either convenience or a low price. And so the rise of these, but also Temu and Shein, the importation of products, which are so cheap, and they're so cheap because they do not necessarily adhere to the labor laws or what we would consider fair and decent work and environmental or responsible environmental practice. And therefore, they're so cheap, which means people buy it and it becomes a throwaway item, rather than actually start to think about how can I use my money to spend and support retailers, which I want to weather this high inflationary period. Because I also think, on top of that, we're going to have another wave of inflation because of the war. And it generally takes 3 to 5 months for that effect to flow through into prices from those high shipping costs and high oil costs.
2: So people are going online because they want to bargain, they want to save, because they're dealing with these high inflation prices. But that's ultimately what's leading to these stores changing their business model.
1: Yes. So we're not losing them completely. They are moving to online. But you sort of touched on it correctly, in the sense that you want to go in, you want to touch, feel, be inspired and have that sensory experience and be inspired to create your own items. But you can't necessarily do that online. And so I think it's a lost opportunity, but also perhaps, because although I might be critical, I'm also an optimist in the sense that maybe this is an opportunity for them to reduce their costs, to reinvent their business model and come out in a different way, because rising rents and utility costs within malls are crushing a lot of businesses. And if the malls do not react and show mercy to retailers, then they will have no one to lease their stores.
2: So what is it like then for, I mean, we've seen Barbecues Galore, they closed their doors, announced that just a few days ago. What does it mean for other retailers that want to have these bricks and mortar businesses, but also the smaller retailers who can't compete with these big giants?
1: Yeah, so I think it's very important to offer service that is by no way replaceable by anyone online. So that in-store experience is absolutely critical. And I think we've got a good news story with Adore Beauty, for example, which was an entirely online, high-choice, low-cost, premium health and beauty retailer. And they've actually gone from online to bricks and mortar. But they understood why they were doing it. And it's not, they're not going for lots of distribution points, is to complement the fact that people, when they were buying things online, they couldn't go into store, they couldn't see or touch. And so it's a very sort of staged and strategic move, because it's a very crowded space. So I would say that there's an opportunity to understand, for small businesses, how can I create something that's meaningful, that's going to bring customers into my store and maintain those connections? And then for sort of medium-sized businesses, how can they engage with their customers in ways that continue to bring them back? So service is always one of of them in the sense that the personalized service and the people that you deal with who know your name, those are just like some

0: of the wonderful things that it can be synthetic online, but it's not authentic.
1: And that was the University of Sydney retail expert Lisa Asher there speaking with the ABC this morning. Now, just some breaking news that's coming to us. We mentioned just minutes ago there was speculation that Kyle Sandilands may have reached a settlement in his lawsuit against his former employer. Well, I can tell you he has done that. He's reached this settlement with ARN Media. It's all about the termination of his $100 million contract. And according to a statement on the ASX, the media company has agreed to pay Kyle Sandilands $12 million to settle the legal dispute before the federal court. I'll just give you a bit of background here. Sandilands and his former co-host Jackie O, they launched separate claims against the owner of Kiss FM, ARN Media, after the pair were fired earlier this year. They were pulled off air in March after they had that on-air argument. So the breaking news is that Kyle has settled for $12 million. We don't know what's happening with Jackie O at this point, but that's an interesting number because Kyle had been chasing more than $80 million. So he's walked away here with $12 million. I'm sure there'll be plenty more coverage on this across the day here on News Radio, but no doubt right across televisions, newspapers and radios in this country. Now, very shortly, we are going to get you some news headlines. After that, we're going to be talking State of Origin and with no one else but Chris Close, the former Origin and Australian player. So stick with us for that.
2: ABC News. Hello, I'm Simon Lauder. Radio shock jock Kyle Sandilands has reached a settlement with Kiss FM owner ARN over its cancellation of his $100 million contract. In a statement to the Australian Stock Exchange, the network says it's agreed to pay their former breakfast host $12 million. The company cancelled Mr. Sandilands' contract after a 14-day suspension after an on-air row with his co-host Jackie Henderson. She then said she could no longer work with him. ARN says separate legal proceedings launched against them by Ms. Henderson are ongoing. The Federal Health Minister says delaying the passage of major changes to the National Disability Insurance Scheme would cost hundreds of millions of dollars. The Senate inquiry probing the NDIS shakeup has delayed its report and will now hand it down on Friday. But the government is pushing ahead with plans to get the changes through Parliament in the next fortnight. Mark Butler says delaying law changes until August would be costly.
3: It would cost some hundreds of millions of dollars, but we think we need to get on with this work. I mean, every day we don't deliver this is another day where some of the supports that we say aren't at the level of quality that we need them to be won't happen.
2: A 61-year-old Swedish man has been sentenced to 4 years and 5 months in prison for coercing his wife into providing sexual services to more than 120 men. The court found he'd controlled her through threats of violence and security cameras. He was convicted of offences including attempted rape, aggravated pimping, assault and unlawful threats. The court also convicted 28 other men of purchasing sexual acts and services. The US President Donald Trump insists Iran would never have a nuclear weapon under his deal, as more details about the proposal are made public. Here's Europe correspondent Catherine Diss.
4: As he met with the Qatari and UAE leaders at the G7 summit in France, the US President Donald Trump said his deal meant Iran would never have a nuclear weapon and insisted that the Strait of Hormuz would reopen toll-free. While there's still scant detail, a US official said upon signing the agreement, Iran would be able to immediately start selling oil and fuel, which included the banking, transport and insurance services, but that it would have to meet conditions. The luxurious resort city of Lucerne in Switzerland is shaping up as the likely location for the formal signing of the agreement that's expected on Friday. Catherine Diss, ABC News, Evian Laban.
2: A Russian artist known for satirizing Vladimir Putin has died after being shot 5 times in Poland. 2 Belarusian nationals are in custody in connection to the killing, according to a local prosecutor. Semyon Skrepetsky moved to Poland in 2021, fearing persecution in Russia amid a broad crackdown on dissent. Back home, and detectives have charged another 2 men over the kidnapping and murder of Sydney grandfather Chris Bagzarian. Gavin Coote reports.
5: The men aged 19 and 21 were arrested yesterday following ongoing inquiries into the murder of Mr. Bagzarian. The 85-year-old was kidnapped from his North Ryde home in February in a case of mistaken identity. His remains were found 11 days later near a golf course. It's understood the kidnapper's intended target was a relative of Sydney businessman Dimitri

0: roller door rammed before a small fire was started inside. The stars are on show at the FIFA World Cup in North America today. National sport reporter David Mark is at the Socceroos training base in Oakland.
1: The defending World Cup champions, Argentina, featuring superstar Lionel Messi, are due to play their first World Cup match later today against Algeria in Kansas City. The first match of the day featured the 2022 runners-up, France, who won 3-1 against Senegal, with star striker Kylian Mbappe scoring twice. The Socceroos will resume training today after a day off as they prepare for their match against the USA on Saturday morning. A win will put Australia through to the competition's knockout rounds. David Mark, ABC News, Oakland.
0: This is ABC News.
2: Thank you very much, Simon. Sarah with you here this morning. It is Wednesday, the 17th of June.
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2: Thank you for your company. Coming up, we're going to be chatting State of Origin with the former Queensland player Chris Choppy-Close. We'll get his thoughts on what Queensland should do with Reece Walsh tonight. Also, Donald Trump has said he's not happy with Israel over its continued attacks on Hezbollah targets in Lebanon.
4: And you don't have to knock down an apartment house every time you're looking for somebody, because there are a lot of people in those apartment houses, and they're not all Hezbollah, that I can tell you.
2: We'll cross to the G7 summit where he said this next. Also, we're going to take a look at why the government is subsidising the pay of childcare workers this half hour as well. That is because the government's just announced it's investing another $3.6 billion to do so. So that is coming up. In terms of weather, a bit of rain around if you're in Adelaide today. If you're in Hobart, expect some light rain, but it should be mostly fine in all the other capital cities. Well, we begin at the G7 summit in France, where under the glare of the global spotlight, Donald Trump has aired his frustrations with the Israeli Prime Minister. Donald Trump says he's not happy with the way that Israel has handled itself in Lebanon, especially while he was trying to reach a deal with Iran. And he says that he's told Benjamin Netanyahu to, quote, let Syria take care of Hezbollah.
4: Israel's fighting Hezbollah too long and too many people are being killed. And you don't have to knock down an apartment house every time you're looking for somebody, because there are a lot of people in those apartment houses, and they're not all Hezbollah, that I can tell you. And I suggested to Israel to let Syria take care of Hezbollah, because to be honest with you, I think they'd do a better job of doing it.
2: So that's Donald Trump speaking there at the G7. Now, he's also been projecting supreme confidence about the new potential peace agreement on the war in Iran. Our Europe correspondent, Catherine Diss, is in Evian covering the G7 summit for us. And she joined us earlier with the latest details on that peace deal between Iran and the US and how it's going down with other leaders at the G7.
5: We've had some more information as to where this MOU will potentially be signed. The Swiss Foreign Ministry has said today that it's in close contact with the US, Iran, Pakistan and Qatar, and that Lucerne in Switzerland is now emerging as a front runner among the parties involved for that signing on Friday. It has been a massive talk fest here today, Sarah. Donald Trump has held several bilateral meetings. Among those, he met with the leaders of Qatar and the United Arab Emirates. He insisted that the Strait of Hormuz would reopen toll-free and that Iran would never have a nuclear weapon under his deal. While details of this MOU are still scarce, some are starting to leak out. A US official is reported as saying that it would allow Iran to sell oil and fuel upon signing of this agreement, which included the banking, transport and insurance to facilitate those sales. So that is a lifting of sanctions on Iran. But Tehran would be policed under the agreement, meaning that it would have to abide by those other conditions in the MOU, which included not having a nuclear weapon, neutralising its enriched material and not interfering with the free flow of traffic in the Strait of Hormuz. Donald Trump has said that the full text of that agreement will be released in coming days and that negotiators will start to nut out some of the difficult details in this agreement from Friday. So plenty has been on the agenda today.
2: Yeah, Sarah. No doubt about that. And we knew that the Iran deal was likely to dominate those discussions. But I know the European leaders have been really conscious to try and move the discussion towards Ukraine as well. And I know there's been some movement there.
5: Yeah, look, that's certainly the case. The Ukrainian President Volodymyr Zelensky has been trying very hard since war broke out in the Middle East to get attention back to his plight back at home. Russia's been pummeling civilian targets for many, many weeks now. And with this deal struck in an attempt to end another, attention is now shifting among the leaders to Ukraine. Volodymyr Zelensky flew in to meet with leaders here. He is sat down with Donald Trump and his Secretary of State, Marco Rubio, today in what looked like a fairly casual setting. He emerged from that meeting positive, indicating that he would get the missiles that he needed from the US. And he got consensus among the G7 leaders here that Russia is now at one of its weakest moments. So this is a good time to do a deal. Donald Trump has urged Vladimir Putin to make one, expressing dismay at just how many people are losing their lives on both sides of this conflict every single day. But he did

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3: Now, let's go straight to this breaking news we're getting this morning. Carl Sanderlands has reached a settlement in his lawsuit against his former employer, ARN. According to a statement to the ASX, the media company has agreed to settle this legal dispute, which is before the federal court. You might remember, of course, that Carl Sanderlands and his co-host, Jackie O, their show was axed earlier in the year after the pair had an on-air fight. They've both been taking separate legal battles up with their employer, ARN. And our reporter, Alison Zhao, is in Sydney outside the ARN headquarters. Alison, hello.
4: Hi, Sarah.
3: What are the details of this settlement?
4: Well, Sarah, this was set to be a major trial and that has now been avoided. The former Radio Breakfast star will receive a $12 million settlement payout from his former employer, ARN Media, which owns the radio station KISS FM. And that all comes after his contract was terminated and the Kyle and Jackie O show was axed earlier this year. And Carl Sanderlands launched a lawsuit against his former employer. Now, this payout, the details we have heard in a statement to the Australian Stock Exchange from ARN Media. So it will start with a $3 million payment from July this year, and the rest will continue monthly over a three-year period until 2029. Now, this sum of $12 million, it's a lot less than the $85 million that Mr. Sanderlands had previously been seeking from the radio network, which is the amount that he said he was still owed from his contract. Of course, he signed a $100 million contract back in 2023. So also as part of this settlement, ARN Media will provide Mr. Sanderlands with advertising services on its partner platforms that will be worth around $1.5 million. And to give a bit of background on this case, it all began a few months ago after an on-air clash in February between Mr. Sanderlands, who has a long history of controversy, and his longtime co-host Jackie O, where he criticized her work ethic and talked about her love of astrology. So that led to a breakdown in their relationship, and then both hosts had

0: ARN, which is the parent company of Kiss FM, of course, the radio station that Kyle and Jackie O used to have their program on. So the big news, Kyle has reached a settlement for $12 million with ARN. Heading overseas again, UK authorities believe a Russian warship fired warning shots near a British yacht to avoid a possible collision. This follows a tense few hours amid fears that the incident was something more sinister. Our reporter Cyan Valance has more on this from London.
1: This all started just before noon on Tuesday when it was reported a Russian warship had fired warning shots towards a UK-registered yacht in the English Channel south of the Isle of Wight. Now, nobody was injured, but it did still spark concern, and the Ministry of Defence launched an investigation. But it took just a few hours for them to report back. They say authorities now believe the warship had tried to contact the yacht, and when it wasn't able to, it fired warning shots because the conditions weren't great and the warship was worried about a possible collision. The ministry has found that this is an isolated incident. There were initial concerns this was something a little more sinister given rising tensions between Russia and the UK. Just on Sunday, UK authorities boarded and seized a sanctioned Russian tanker. That is now anchored off the British coast and the captain has been charged with supplying or delivering sanctioned oil from Russia. Authorities don't believe these incidents are linked, and the British Navy is monitoring the Russian warship, but the Ministry of Defence believes that that ship was trying to avoid trouble, not cause it.
0: That's Cyan Valance reporting in London. This is ABC News Radio and here are our headlines this morning. Donald Trump has aired his frustrations with the Israeli Prime Minister, saying he's not happy with the way Israel has handled itself in Lebanon. Donald Trump says he's told Benjamin Netanyahu to let Syria take care of Hezbollah. The FBI says it's thwarted a plot to attack the UFC cage fighting event that was held at the White House and has multiple people in custody. Fox News reports the alleged plot involved using explosive-laden drones to hit buildings near the event, which was being held to celebrate Donald Trump's 80th birthday. And Britain's Prince George, who is the grandson of King Charles, is set to attend the prestigious Eton College from September. George's father, Prince William, and his uncle, Prince Harry, also both attended Eton. Eastern Standard Time right now, it's 8:15. If you're in the centre, 8:15. And if you're in WA, it is 6:15. Well, childcare workers are no longer planning to walk off the job in July because the federal government has agreed to fund a 15% pay rise for an additional 18 months. Now, this wage rise was initially funded back in 2024 and applied to the pay packets of about 200,000 early educators. The thing is, it was due to run out in November. Well, now Labor is going to invest $3.6 billion to help bridge that gap until the childcare sector receives a permanent pay rise in 2029 under the Fair Work Commission. It's a delicate balance for an industry that can't afford to fail. Let's get a bit more about this with Michelle Carnegie, who is the Chief Executive Officer at Community Early Learning Australia, which advocates for the early childcare education and care sector. Good morning.
2: Good morning.
0: Can you start by explaining this subsidy for us? I think a lot of people this morning are sort of saying, oh, hang on, what do you mean the childcare sector's wages are subsidised? How did we get to this point and how does it work?
2: Okay, so before this program, early childhood educators were some of the lowest paid workers doing the most important job. Teachers were paid more than 20% less than equally qualified teachers in primary schools. So if we want early education to be a profession of choice, it starts with professional wages. And that's what this worker retention payment certainly leads towards.
0: Okay, so when the government decided it needed to subsidise the wages, why was it that the childcare centres couldn't pay more to their workers at the time?
2: Yeah, it's a really important question. Professional pay rises are funded by the government so as the future cost doesn't impact families and it would impact families by services passing.

0: The essential pay increases onto families in the form of the fees that they're paying. So the Fair Work decision, So the Fair Work decision that a lot of people are really familiar with in terms of gender undervaluation is only for some of the workers in early childhood. It doesn't cover teachers, and this wage subsidy means that all educators and teachers receive a pay increase without outpassing that on to parents.
1: Okay, so I vaguely understand that now. Why is it such a struggle for workers in this sector to get the pay that they deserve? Is the sector viable?
0: Look, the sector is it's an enormous sector. Mm. It's a mixed sector of delivery between for-profit and not-for-profit, and there are a lot of really high demands in this sector. It demands early educators and teachers to be highly qualified, to be undergoing continuous professional development, and to be doing work with our most treasured citizens. Mm. Our children.
1: Our future. Yeah.
0: Our future is absolutely everything. So it is a really demanding job, and it requires a professional

0: exceptional pay, which leads to retention and recruitment of the type of people that we really want working in the sector and with our children.
1: I don't think there's many people who would disagree that our future does need to be looked after and taught by professionals. But I know that sending children to childcare costs between 100 and 200, sometimes even more, a day to send a child to childcare. Outside of the wages, where else is the money going?
0: Most of the cost of running an early education and care service is going to wages. And of course, there's for certain services, for-profit services in particular, rents as well, and the higher cost of delivering a business in this current climate. But the government has made it really clear that they're looking for long-term funding reform. And the ongoing service delivery price is part of delivering that. And we expect a permanent professional wage to be part of future funding reforms.
1: I know, obviously, this permanent pay rise is due in that 2029 Fair Work Commission ruling. When that happens, will the centres be ready to absorb these costs, or will they still need to lean on the government?
0: Well, we'll see what occurs, what transpires through the service delivery price process. But the goal certainly for us is that this sector is suitably funded, so as services are operating in a sustainable way to deliver high quality early education and care, and that includes having a professional pay rate for their teachers and educators.
1: So should parents then expect that the childcare fee cap will go up?
0: So the childcare fee cap will increase to 5.8%. But that is, I think, to be expected in this current climate. It's a small increase from of 1.2% from the previous fee cap.
1: Okay, I think you've explained that all very well. We're trying to get our heads around the numbers and the where's and whys, and I thank you for being with us.
0: Thank you. Enjoy the day.
1: You too. That's Michelle Carnegie there, who is the Chief Executive Officer at Community Early Learning Australia, which advocates for the early childcare education and care sector. This is ABC News Radio.
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1: Well, it is time to talk rugby league now because State of Origin 2 kicks off tonight and there's a lot at stake. New South Wales won the first game, so if they win again tonight, they take out the series. Queensland is obviously going to be doing their best to stop that happening. If they do win, then it will all come down to the series deciding State of Origin on July the 8th. Now, let's take a look at what could happen tonight with a man who knows his way around a State of Origin game very well, Chris Close. You might know him as Choppy. He played rugby league for Australia and Queensland. In fact, he even played in the first ever State of Origin game back in the 80s. He also went on to be the Maroons team manager, so I think he's very qualified for this conversation this morning. Chris Close, hello.
7: How you going, Sarah?
1: Yeah, look, really well this morning. I'm almost still trying to catch my breath from State of Origin 1 because it was such a dramatic game. New South Wales pulling off that largest comeback, overcoming that 20-point deficit to win 22-20. I know Caelan Ponga being sent off for Queensland didn't help the Maroons. But what do you think, Chris, Queensland will have taken away from that game as they head into Origin 2 tonight?
7: Oh, they'll take a lot out of that game. And one of the things that they really need to be mindful of is that New South Wales didn't start that well in game one. They actually made a lot of mistakes, which is very uncharacteristic for them. And even players like Brian To'o, who's absolutely, you know, rock solid under the with the football, he made a couple of really fundamental errors, which gave Queensland the ball and allowed us to rack up a big score early in the game. So I don't think that will happen twice. I don't think New South Wales could possibly play that badly in game two, and Queensland have got to, you know, deal with that.
1: Yeah, I guess the last week there would have been a last game, rather. There would have been a lot of sting, and I guess that can be motivating. But for Queensland, I'm also wondering if that sad news that rocked the camp this week, the father of forward Tino Fasua Alamahihi passed away with cancer. Tino looks set, as far as we can see, to take the field today. Do you think that does give...

0: Queensland some extra motivation tonight?
1: Oh, look, I don't think, you know, to be fair, that it makes a huge difference. I think that for Tino himself, he'll have to manage that emotion really closely, because it can actually be distracting as well. And, you know, of course, it's a tragic thing to have happen to lose your father at such a young age. But Tino's a professional, and he understands that if he drifts off into that, space about the dad, then it's going to take away from his game. And hopefully, you know, he's on top of that. I believe he would be. He'd have massive support from the rest of the team, and everybody would be doing their best to make sure that, you know, he has a great game.
0: Yeah, and has the support around him, I guess, that he needs. I was watching the coaches give their press conference yesterday, and I noticed that the Maroons coach, Billy Slater, was being very tight-lipped about his plans for Reece Walsh. He was obviously omitted for Origin 1. He's been selected on the bench for this game. Some saying he could be the secret weapon. What would you do with Reece Walsh if you were the coach?
1: Oh, look, I think Reece Walsh is an exciting player. He's got an unlimited amount of ability, and when it goes well for Reece, he can win the match. And, you know, it's a real shame that he didn't get a chance in game one. But he'll be on the bench, and Billy will be able to establish how or when he may use him in the game. And Reece is one of those players, if he goes on and he's, every touch of the ball, he could create some sort of an opportunity for Queensland to score. And he'll be closely watched by New South Wales. We can't forget that he was the man of the series last year.
0: Right.
1: Which is an enormous effort. And then he was man of the match in the grand final. So there's no problem with the ability that he carries. I think his mindset would just have to be on the ball and making sure that he's right into the game and making every effort not to make any, fundamental mistakes.
0: Yeah, I guess with the not best of form that he's been in club games this year, that would be at the back of his mind. I want to move on now, though, to the most watched hamstring in rugby league at the moment, the New South Wales 5'8 Mitch Moses, back in the Blues starting side after that hamstring injury. He brings, obviously, that strong kicking game, but he and Nathan Cleary, they've proven to be a good halves pairing before, but I know some are worried about having them both there. It could be a case of too many cooks in the kitchen. They could get in each other's way, I guess. But do you see them as a dangerous combo for Queensland?
1: Oh, most definitely. I think that Moses really stepped up every time he's played for New South Wales. He's a very, very talented player. He reads the game so well. He has got an amazing kicking game, but he's also fast. He's got a great turn of speed. So if they don't, concentrate on him and he gets a little bit of free space, he's very, very dangerous. And, of course, Cleary is just outstanding. I mean, his game one was a tremendous effort. He actually, again, brought them back into the game. So, yeah, I'm a little bit concerned about having Moses back in the team. But having said that, you could not knock Strange in his first Origin appearance ever. He was outstanding. I mean, what a great thing for a young man to come into a game like that, and he'll never forget that as long as he lives.
0: Yeah, and looks like he's going to be in the back row when he comes off the bench tonight. Just finally, the MCG factor, in theory, a neutral turf there at the MCG, but I know it hasn't been the best of fields for the Maroons. Does that play a role at all tonight, do you think?
1: Definitely. It's a really weird place, the MCG, and there'll be people there that don't know anything about rugby league, which is a bit of an interesting thing as well. But I was there. I was actually there in 95, the last time we won a game, and it was that series that Queensland won 3-0, and, such a magnificent era for us. So if we can draw on a little bit of that past history and it comes to fruition in the game tonight, it's just as good a place for us to win as anywhere else, and I think we can, stand up and be counted.
0: Yeah, it could be a sweet win. Well, Chris, thank you so much for joining us on News Radio this morning. I won't ask you to predict who's going to win. That's too cliched, but I know you'll be watching tonight. Enjoy it.
1: Oh, thank you very much, Sarah. And I think every Queenslander, man, woman and child, will be parked in front of a TV somewhere watching this game.
0: Yeah, either nervous or screaming their heads off, one of the two. Chris, thank you. Have a good day.
1: Cheers, Sarah.
0: See you. Bye. Chris Choppy Close there, of course, the former rugby league player for Australia and Queensland. State of Origin tonight. The Blues looking to win the series. The Queenslanders hoping to stop that happening.

0: ABC News. Good morning, I'm Simon Lauder. Donald Trump has criticised Benjamin Netanyahu over his handling of the war against Hezbollah in Lebanon. Middle East correspondent Matthew Doran reports.
1: Tensions between the two men have boiled over multiple times in recent weeks as the US president has tried to get the Israeli prime minister to show restraint in his conflict with the Iranian-backed militant group. Speaking at the G7 in France, President Trump said Mr. Netanyahu needed to be more responsible in Lebanon and questioned why fighting is dragging on. He even went so far as to suggest he'd ask Syria's rebel leader turned president Ahmed al-Sharr to step in, saying that if Israel can't do the job against Hezbollah,

0: without killing everyone else, Syria could, a proposal which won't be well received in Israeli ranks. Matthew Doran, ABC News, Jerusalem.
1: Five people are in custody over a plot to attack the UFC match at the White House on Donald Trump's birthday over the weekend. Here's North America correspondent Lauren Day.
2: The FBI says it thwarted the potential plot, which reportedly included using explosive-laden drones to target buildings near the event on the south lawn of the White House and then shooting crowd members. They say they learned about the threat last Wednesday, but it's unclear how close the would-be attackers were to being able to carry out their plan. 23 people were reported.

0: they believed was headed in the wrong direction. Lauren Day, ABC News, Washington.
1: Back home, and Kyle Sanderlands has reached a settlement with his former employer ARN Media over the termination of his $100 million contract. According to a statement to the ASX this morning, the media company has agreed to pay the radio shock jock $12 million to settle the legal dispute before the federal court. Both Sanderlands and former co-host Jackie O. Henderson launched separate claims against the owner of KISS FM, ARN Media, after the pair was fired earlier this year. The duo were pulled off air in March after an on-air argument on the Kyle and Jackie O show on February 20th. Early educators have secured a 15% pay rise with a multi-billion dollar investment from the federal government, Isabella Tolhurst reports.
2: The Labor government is investing $3.6 billion to help bridge the gap until the childcare sector receives a permanent pay rise in 2029 under the Fair Work Commission. The government says early childhood teachers will make up to $400 more per week as a result. The early education sector were preparing to walk off the job ahead of the announcement, but say the outcome is a win for the stability of the sector. Joe Schofield, national president of the United Workers Union, says educators have been underpaid and overworked, but commend it to the government for the foresight it's shown in delivering the pay rise.
1: The Northern Territory's Country Liberal Party government has used an estimates committee hearing to criticise a series of federal government policies around international student visas. Earlier this year, the Labor government doubled the cost of student visa application fees to more than $4,000 and paused offers from new private colleges for international students. The NT's Minister for Trade, Robin Carl, told Budget Estimates there have been 31 changes to student visa policy by the federal government since 2021.
3: People who come in on one visa and try and do one thing find out that, you know, next week everything has changed. So we need absolute certainty, and we're advocating for that. We are reinforcing very strongly to the Australian government the absolute positive impact that international students have.
1: Financial records reveal Shadow Treasurer Tim Wilson holds undisclosed shares in a climate advisory firm in his investment trust. Here's senior political correspondent Jake Evans.
4: Tim Wilson and his partner Ryan Bolger's investment trust holds 15,000 shares in Gondwana Carbon, an advisory firm helping companies to develop emissions reduction projects and trade carbon credits off them. ASIC records show his family trust still holds those shares, though they have not been declared on the Shadow Treasurer's Register of Interests. A spokesperson for the MP said the trust had been declared and Mr. Wilson's register was in order, though the rules require shares to be declared even when held in a trust. The coalition has vowed to scrap the scheme which Gondwana Carbon uses to trade carbon credits.
1: France has beaten Senegal 3-1 at New Jersey Stadium to open day 6 of the FIFA World Cup. Kylian Mbappe scored 2 goals for France, with Bradley Barcola scoring the other. Ibrahim Mbeya found the back of the net for Senegal. You're up to date with ABC News.
5: Thank you very much, Simon. Sarah Morris here this morning. It's Wednesday, the 17th of June.
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5: Good morning. It is great to have your company right across the country. Coming up, Pauline Hanson's going to be answering questions as she delivers a major speech at the National Press Club today. And Barnaby Joyce says he knows what she'll be in for.
7: She will be a target for tomahawks and no doubt will have lots of gotcha questions and sneaky little things.
5: More on that in a moment. Also, there's more uncertainty about the future of the proposed changes to the NDIS, so we'll hear from the minister in charge. And you're going to meet the man who's invented a way to stop cockatoos opening bin lids and spreading your rubbish. They can cause such a mess, and this man is putting a stop right to that. So stick with us. That should be a fun chat a little later this half hour. But we are going to start with Pauline Hanson because she'll take centre stage in Canberra today. The One Nation Senator is going to deliver her first ever formal speech at the National Press Club. And as the recent polls continue to reflect a surge in support for her party, she is under growing pressure to explain her party's policies and her vision for Australia. Samantha Dick has a story.
8: One Nation leader Pauline Hanson has built a brand railing against the mainstream media.
9: Did you fly cattle class? I'm not answering your stupid questions.
8: But today, she's facing the Canberra media establishment head on by delivering her first formal speech at the National Press Club. There, she'll be grilled by a crowd of

0: political journalists on live television. One Nation MP Barnaby Joyce says he's given her some advice.
1: Don't entertain gotcha questions.
0: The former Deputy Prime Minister and high-profile politician has courted the media for years and knows what it's like to be on the receiving end of media scrutiny.
1: Well, it's significant, and I'm not naive. I've been around this game for a while. She will be a target for tomahawks.
0: Recent polls have indicated One Nation is the most popular party in Australia, ahead of Labor and the Coalition, with some ranking her their most preferred Prime Minister. While Barnaby Joyce is wary of placing too much emphasis on polling, he says the growing interest in One Nation means Pauline Hanson has a duty to front up and explain the party's vision.
1: It's an indicator, not a reality, but therefore there's a form of onus on you to present yourself and tell people more about how it operates in your vision of where your party will take Australia.
0: Jill Shepherd, an associate professor in politics at the Australian National University, says Pauline Hanson will have to walk a tightrope as she increases her engagements with mainstream media.
2: And she's going to have to, I think, tread very carefully to maintain her image as an outsider when increasingly she's going to look to a lot of voters like she is an insider who talks to established journalists, who plays nice with the ABC, even when she'd really rather not, and who has to turn up to things like the press club.
0: What do you think are some of the landmines that Pauline Hanson will need to look out for, either during her speech or when she's facing questions from journalists in the crowd?
2: I think plenty of us are sitting back and waiting for Pauline Hanson to slip up on arcane policy questions, not be able to answer questions about the economy or complicated, defence or foreign policy matters. But I think the electorate that are defecting from the major parties to support One Nation at this point in time don't really care.
0: A One Nation fundraising campaign targeting Anthony Albanese with the title Fire the Liar has raised more than $4 million. Among their list of grievances are Labor's plans to change the rules for negative gearing and capital gains tax, despite promising not to touch them ahead of last year's election. Barnaby Joyce says the issue of a broken promise is more potent than the tax changes themselves.
1: You just can't go out and repeat and repeat and repeat something that you're not going to do and then go out and do it.
0: Labor's tax changes were debated during a two-day inquiry this week, which heard from business groups, economists and academics. Treasurer Jim Chalmers says he recognises Australians were feeling left behind, which is precisely why Labor pushed ahead with its reforms.
3: Now, it would have been easier but wrong for us to leave the tax arrangements for housing exactly as they are, and that would have locked out more and more generations from the Australian dream of owning their own home.
0: With the inquiry now over, the government intends to pass its tax legislation in the next sitting fortnight.
4: And that's Samantha Dick, our reporter there in Parliament House for you. We will bring you Pauline Hanson's speech to the press club here live on ABC News Radio. It's happening at 12:30 Australian Eastern Time. While we're talking politics, there's more uncertainty about the future of those proposed changes to the National Disability Insurance Scheme, with the committee examining the details delaying the handing down of its report. The government wants to pass its legislation when Parliament sits again. That's Monday. But Mark Butler is the Minister for Health, Ageing, Disability and the NDIS, and he says the government is not rushing to get the policy changes through.
5: This inquiry was a really important opportunity to engage with the community.

0: He says the government is not rushing to get the policy changes through.
1: This inquiry was a really important opportunity to engage with the community, and there were hundreds of submissions, and as I think was canvassed right across the media, lots of people giving evidence to the public hearings that took place last week. I understand the committee wanted some time to finalise the details of their report. We've obviously in the meantime been monitoring the evidence very closely, as well as the debate that we've already had in the House of Representatives. But look, at the end of the day, I understand that the Senate will decide when this report is delivered, but we think the legislation is ready to be debated in the coming fortnight.
2: But you'll only have, what, a weekend, a couple of days to read the report? How can you genuinely consider it and respond in that kind of crunch time frame?
1: Well, it's not going to be debated and dealt with finally on the coming Monday. We've got a fortnight of sitting, and as I said, we've been monitoring this very closely over the course of the inquiry.
2: So if you've been monitoring it, are there any amendments at this point to the legislation that the government would be willing to support based on what you've heard in these hearings?
1: Well, the broad direction of travel of the plan, I'm convinced, is absolutely the right one. It didn't come out of thin air. It reflects really 3 years of work since the independent review of the NDIS was undertaken way back in 2023 and endorsed by all governments at the National Cabinet. Obviously, there's been a range of different pieces of work done since then, lots of consultation around things like foundational supports. So I'm absolutely convinced the plan I announced 8 weeks or so ago is the right plan for the NDIS. But there will also be some things that we are looking at, as I said, from the debate in the House of Representatives, some of the crossbenchers' proposed amendments just to improve things like transparency and some other things like that. But also we have heard evidence in the inquiry really about things that would reassure participants and their families in the NDIS about some of the core elements that they want to see preserved.
2: So could you explain for me what those reassurances might be that you might be willing to include as a change?
1: Well, really about what does change in this plan and, frankly, what doesn't. It's really important to say that, you know, what we've been able to do with this plan is ensure that nothing around the core supports that are provided to participants will change. That is, their accommodation arrangements, their daily living supports, things like hygiene, continence, menstruation was mentioned a number of times during the hearings as well. Travel to medical appointments, travel to work and participation in work. When the plan is very carefully constructed to ensure that those core supports are protected and people are able to get what we promised when we created the NDIS 13 years ago and something we want to see continue into the future.
0: And that was Mark Butler there, the Minister for Health, Ageing, Disability and the NDIS, and he was speaking with the ABC's Melissa Clark. Authorities are this morning investigating a suspicious fire at a gym in South Melbourne. It happened early this morning. It is the second at this same building in just 24 hours. And our reporter Stephanie Ferrier is following the developments.
3: So this is at the Rarebury Gym. And so that is in South Melbourne, around 3 kilometres south of Melbourne CBD. It happened just after 3 o'clock this morning. Firefighters really busy, about 33 crew that took nearly 40 minutes to bring that blaze under control. By the time they arrived, there were already flames and smoke billowing from this 350 square metre building, and they had to don breathing apparatus to get in. Now, it was only 24 hours earlier, as you mentioned, that a car rammed into the roller door in the front of the premises and set a small fire inside, and that obviously was much smaller damage, but arsonists have come back to complete the job. Now, after that first attack yesterday, the gym owners actually posted on social media, and they said in this social media post, a building can be damaged, but a community can't. Rare Breed was built on resilience, and one thing is certain, we won't stop. Now, at the time, they had hoped to be reopening, I should say, within a week, but obviously this is far more substantial damage, and they did say that they were assisting police with their investigations. We don't know yet whether or not Police are going to investigate this in terms of Operation Eclipse. That is a major police operation that was launched after a spate of arson attacks and firebombings on hospitality venues, about 35 different sites. So whether or not the same detectives are looking into this, we

0: Don't know at this stage. However, it clearly is being deemed as suspicious, and police want anybody with information to get in touch with them.
1: That's our reporter Steph Ferrier in Melbourne. This is ABC News Radio, and here are the headlines this morning. In breaking news, Kyle Sanderlands has reached a settlement with his former employer, ARN Media, after they axed his $100 million contract and radio show with Jackie O. According to a statement to the ASX this morning, the media company has agreed to pay Kyle $12 million. Donald Trump's aired his frustrations with the Israeli Prime Minister, saying he's not happy with the way Israel has handled itself in Lebanon. He says he's also told Benjamin Netanyahu to, quote, let Syria take care of Hezbollah. And Serena and Venus Williams are bringing their doubles partnership back to Wimbledon. The sisters have received a doubles wildcard invitation to the tournament, and it marks the next stage of Serena's comeback to tennis after a four-year absence. Yeah, we'll bring you some more on that in just a moment. We'll be crossing to the UK for you. But right now we need to go back to the US, because the FBI has this morning told us that it's got multiple people in custody after it thwarted a potential attack ahead of last weekend's White House UFC match. You know, the one that was there to celebrate Donald Trump's birthday, his 80th birthday, in fact. Well, Fox News is reporting that this alleged plot involved using explosive-laden drones to hit buildings near the event. Our North America correspondent Lauren Day has the details.
2: The FBI says they learned about this plan last Wednesday. It's unclear exactly how close the would-be attackers came to actually being able to carry it out. But what it involved was using explosive-laden drones to target buildings around the event, which was held on the South Lawn of the White House, obviously to mark Donald Trump's 80th birthday. And then they had planned that once the crowd started to panic and flee, they would have had snipers set up to target people as they fled. So quite a frightening plot. Now, five people have been arrested. One of them's been identified as 19-year-old Tyson Proper. His mother reported him to authorities after he made a number of weapons purchases, and also in relation to his online communication. He was part of this Signal group chat involving 23 people who were plotting these attacks, and he's given a bit of an insight into what their possible motivations would have been. According to an affidavit relating to Tyson Proper, the plotters were disgruntled about the direction that America was heading in. Members of the group said that they wanted to protect the US, which they believed was headed in the wrong direction, and believed the United States needed to be torn down so that it could be rebuilt. Now, the Vice President J.D. Vance spoke about this on Fox News earlier today. Have a listen to what he had to say.
3: Trying to look at the underground networks that drive towards this violence. 23 people do not get to the point where they're going to commit a mass terror incident in Washington, D.C. without some serious funding, without some serious coordination. And we've actually been trying to go with those networks of coordination, because this is a terrorist plot.
2: This is, of course, just the latest in a string of security incidents targeting areas or events where the president was president. Of course, last month we had a shooting near the White House while the president was there, and we had the White House Correspondents' Dinner incident back in April. And, of course, there have been a number of attempts on the president's life as well. So extremely concerning, and perhaps just a sign of the kind of political violence and intense rhetoric that we're seeing in the United States increasingly, unfortunately.
1: That's our North American correspondent, Lauren Day. You're listening to ABC News Radio. Thanks for your company right across the country this morning. I want to take you now to the town of Lawn on Victoria's scenic Great Ocean Road. They have a cockatoo problem. Now, I know that Australian sulphur-crested cockatoos are some of our most infamous birds. They're cheeky, they are destructive, they're intelligent, perhaps too intelligent for the residents of Lawn, because they're in Lawn. These cockatoos have taught themselves to open up the bin lids. That's right, they open the bin lids themselves, pick through the rubbish, and then strew the litter wherever they can. And it's messy. It's causing a problem. Well, the community of Lorne might have a solution to this long-running rubbish problem. The local men's shed there has developed a bin apron, which stops the birds from getting into the bins. And the local council's giving them a run, actually.

0: actually has installed them on 500 bins across town. Joining me now, though, is the co-inventor of this bib and the founder of the Men's Shed there in Lawn, Alan Walls. Alan, good morning.
1: Good morning. How are you this morning?
0: Look, I'm all right. These cockatoos, though, you've been locked in a battle of the wits with them for years now. Can you explain to our audience just the destruction these cockatoos are causing and what they've been getting up to?
1: Sure. Well, in your intro you said they open the bins, throw the rubbish everywhere. We have a lot of holiday houses in Lawn and, of course, a lot of local residents. But the holiday home owners head off to their wherever they live and leave the rubbish all over the place, which they don't know is happening, so it's been left to the residents to clean it up. So
0: these cockatoos, they come at the bin lids, do they? And are we talking big bins here, like green Sulo bins, the wheelie bins?
1: Yes. Yep,
0: yeah,
1: exactly.
0: And then what, do they use their beak or their claws to lift up the lids?
1: Well, they stand on the apron of the bin, if you like, and just grab the handle, or if they can't get the handle, they get their beak under the lid and flick it back. And some residents were clever enough to put weights under the lid, and that was too heavy for the cocky, so they then worked in pairs.
0: You're kidding me. They worked out they could do it in pairs when it was weighted.
1: Correct. And then you could see the council had an invention, three different types of locks they've tried, and every lock that the council put on, they worked out a way to compromise the lock. Even with the last one had an axle in the middle, they could pull the axle out so the lock was useless. So
0: look,
1: they are very intelligent birds.
0: I shouldn't be laughing, but it is a little bit funny that they can do this. Oh, goodness. Right, so then you took a look at this and said we've got to stop it, and you came up with an invention. Can you tell us what your invention is?
1: Okay, first thing about our invention is there is no moving parts. So essentially, if you lift the lid of your bin up and put our apron that we had made on top of the bin itself, close the lid, put six or eight self-tappers or rivets around, and then our apron becomes part of the lid. And it's, the easiest way to explain it is the birds can land on the apron that we've invented, but it's attached to the lid. So essentially, I suppose it's a funny way of saying it, but if you're sitting on the toilet, you can't lift the toilet seat up.
0: No, that's made it very clear. Now, you've been saying the word apron, and I'm a little bit lucky because I've got a picture of your prototype, but I think a lot of our listeners will be thinking, apron, what, the thing you put around your neck when you're cooking in the kitchen? This is quite different. Can you explain what the apron is and what it looks like?
1: Sure. Well, we started off with prototype rubber and plastic and all sorts of things. So essentially attaches to the lid and falls down over the side of the bin.
0: It's kind of like a lid on the lid in a way, is it?
1: Well, it's an extension of the lid.
0: Yeah.
1: And simply goes over, provides the cockies nowhere to stand. So again, they're smart enough. We did an earlier version of these and put them out to trial. We've been doing it for 5 years. So what they would do then is they would fly along, land on it. They knew they couldn't lift it, so they'd get hang up underneath and push the lid open.
0: Oh, God. But this new one you've got stopped them doing that.
1: They can't. So far, for the trial bins we've had out there for 3 weeks now, not one has been compromised. So our idea works.
0: Okay. How much do they cost to make? Are you making them all at the Men's Shed, or are you getting them made somewhere a bit more commercially now you've got to do so many?
1: Well, if I could just take you back to the start, we approached companies in New Zealand, China, Melbourne, Geelong, and we finished up with a manufacturer called Danbar Plastics in Horsham. So they're made entirely out of recycled product or recycled plastic, and they're made here in Australia. So can't get much better than that.
0: No, you can't get much better than that. And when you're driving along town now and you're looking at your apron, you must feel pretty good about yourself.
1: It's pretty good, yeah. And lack of cockies and no mess. And so it is. It's a fabulous idea, and 5 years in the making, so.
0: And
1: I'm pretty proud of what we've done.
0: Yeah, good on you. I'm wondering how it all goes when you're down there at the Men's Shed and you're sitting around going, right, we've got this problem, we've got to solve it. Are you all sitting around together drawing up prototypes, or is one person leading the charge here? How's that work?
1: Gary Fenton, a fellow shedder, and myself, led the charge.
0: Yep.
1: We'd sort of basically been given up because we tried to sell the idea to council and they weren't particularly interested, and they tried another couple of spring-loaded and different things on bins which weren't successful, and they finally came back to us and said, hey, Alan, we'd like to give the men's shed idea a go. So we registered our design, we found a manufacturer, we had the moulds made, which is the most expensive part of the project. You asked the question on how much the bins, aprons cost. They're $18 each.
0: Okay, 18 each. And do you think there might be some other councils around Australia that might be pretty interested in this?
1: There's a lot of councils around Australia that have exactly the same problem we had in Lawn, and we're not marketers, we're men's shedders, and with the help of somebody like the ABC, we hope the word will get around and we'll field some inquiries, because we have the manufacturer, we have the product, and we have the ability to make them and send them off, and they're so simple to install, like a handyman do it in a couple of minutes.
0: Well, Alan, I think town should be buying you a coffee or a beer or whatever it is that you like to drink. I think you deserve it for coming up with this one.
1: Coffee would be nice. Coffee
0: would be good this morning. Maybe a beer later on today. And thank you for sharing all of that with us this morning. We really appreciate it.
1: You're welcome.
0: Good on you. Alan Walls there, who is the co-inventor of this bin apron, which is stopping the cockatoos picking up the bin lids and spreading all the rubbish in the town of Lawn there in Victoria. Well, let's turn to tennis now, because two of the best players ever, Serena and Venus Williams, are going to reunite, and they're reuniting on court. They have been granted a wild card into the women's doubles at Wimbledon. It begins in less than a fortnight, and keep in mind it's only a week or so since Serena returned to tennis after she'd had 4 years away from the game. So this is a bit of a big deal. The BBC's Andy Swiss has all the details on it for us.
2: This is huge news. I mean, the Williams sisters always make headlines, but this will be huge at Wimbledon. Remember, it was only last week that Serena Williams played her first match in nearly 4 years when she made her comeback at the Queen's Club in their tournament in London, where she played in the doubles alongside Victoria Mboko, and she played really well. I mean, bearing in mind she'd not played for nearly 4 years, it was a really impressive performance. They won their opening match, but then had to pull out because Mboko suffered an injury. That was huge news. This will be even bigger, because for her to return to Wimbledon to play in the women's doubles alongside her sister Venus, they are two such icons of modern sport. Their story, of course, where they were childhood prodigies coached by their father. They first played together at Wimbledon in the doubles in 1998, some 28 years ago. They won the doubles title in 2000 when they were still teenagers. They have enjoyed such huge success, both in the singles and in the doubles. Serena is now 44. Venus is going to be 46 by the time the Wimbledon begins. So it is going to be a tough ask for them, but just to be able to see them play together at Wimbledon is going to be such a treat for tennis fans. What we do know is that Serena Williams looked pretty good last week. She certainly still has that power, particularly on grass, so she is going to be very tough. Venus has been playing continuously over the last few years. Doubles, of course, with two of them on court, it's a little less physically demanding than playing singles. That will help their cause. Of course, they have so much experience at Wimbledon. If they can play their best, well, who knows? It could be a very special story.
0: Sure could be. That's the BBC sports correspondent Andy Swiss there. Now, shortly we're going to get you a news update. After that, we're going to be learning a little bit more about Kyle Sunderland's payout, and also we'll bring you an update from the Football World Cup. We've been chatting to our reporter who's there on the ground covering the cup for us.
3: ABC News. Hello, I'm Simon Lauder. Former radio host Kyle Sandilands has agreed to a settlement with his former employer over the termination of his $100 million contract. Tamsin Buckle reports.
4: The radio shock jock and his former co-host Jackie O. Henderson launched separate lawsuits against the owner of Kiss FM after the pair were fired following an on-air argument earlier this year. ARN has now told the Australian Stock Exchange it has agreed to pay Mr. Sandilands a cash settlement of $12 million to resolve the court dispute. The network also says Mr. Sandilands intends to pursue independent media opportunities, and as part of the settlement, the network will advertise his new projects on its platforms for the next 3 years. ARN says Ms. Henderson's separate legal proceedings over the dismissal are ongoing.
3: The federal government is downgrading its travel warnings for several countries in the Middle East after the new ceasefire agreement between the US and Iran. Jack Mackay reports from Parliament House.
5: The government previously advised Australians not to travel to Bahrain, Israel, Kuwait, Qatar, and the United Arab Emirates following the outbreak of the conflict. It's now revised those warnings, instead urging travellers to reconsider their need to go to those countries. A do not travel advisory will remain in place, though, for some parts of Israel. Foreign Minister Penny Wong says while the security situation in the Middle East could deteriorate rapidly with little warning, her department has determined it's appropriate to change the warning levels. She says the government is still urging Australians to postpone non-essential travel.
3: US President Donald Trump says Syria could do a better job of taking care of Hezbollah in Lebanon. Speaking to reporters at the G7 summit in France, Mr. Trump says he's not happy with the way Israel is conducting its war with the Iranian-backed militant group because too many people are dying. The president says the US ceasefire with Iran was meant to stop the fighting in Lebanon.
6: Israel's fighting Hezbollah too long, and too many people are being killed. And you don't have to knock down an apartment house every time you're looking for somebody, because there are a lot of people in those apartment houses, and they're not all Hezbollah, that I can tell you. And I suggested to Israel to let Syria take care of Hezbollah, because to be honest with you, I think they'd do a better job of doing it.
3: French car company Renault and defence company Thales say they're going to work together to produce military drones. Renault will use one of its vehicle factories to build aerial loitering drones that Thales already makes. The companies say up to 1,000 drones a month could be produced starting next year. The companies are already collaborating on an unmanned military land vehicle. Plunging sales and increased Chinese competition have led several European vehicle manufacturers to move into the defence industry. A Russian warship has fired warning shots towards a British yacht in international waters between Britain and France. Russia said one of its frigates, the Admiral Grigorovich, fired what it called preemptive shots at a yacht that was approaching and had not responded to attempts to contact it. The British Defence Ministry says the shots were not aimed at the yacht and were an attempt to prevent a possible collision. There are no reports of damage or casualties. The Grigorovich has been in the area escorting tankers carrying Russian oil. Australians are being warned to brace for a hotter, drier second half of the year, with the Bureau of Meteorology officially declaring an El Niño is underway. Forecasters say it could bring a dry spring and an earlier start to the fire season. Climate scientist at the University of Melbourne, Dr. Kimberly Reid, says El Niño is often associated with below average rainfall and above average temperatures.
7: On average, during El Niño, we tend to see warmer than normal maximum temperatures in winter and spring, and drier conditions in winter and spring. But that's just on average. So El Niño is one of multiple ingredients that can affect Australia's weather.
3: South Korea's preparations for Friday's World Cup soccer match against Mexico have been overshadowed by a rift between the players and the country's media. World Cup reporter Tom Wildy has more.
8: South Korean players are refusing to speak with members of the travelling media after someone was caught on tape criticising the military record of captain Sun Heung-min. Sun, who played for Tottenham in the English Premier League, was granted an exemption from military service after

0: Sarah Morris with you this morning. It is Wednesday, the 17th of June.
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0: Thank you for your company right across the country. I do hope you're well this morning. Coming up, we're going to take a look at what Kyle Sandilands might do next following his multi-million dollar settlement this morning. Also, President Trump has publicly rebuked Israel for continuing to attack Lebanon.
2: Too many people are being killed, and you don't have to knock down an apartment house every time you're looking for somebody.
0: Also, we'll cross to our reporter who's on the ground at the Football World Cup for a wrap of the day's play. But we are going to start with the breaking news this morning that Kyle Sandilands has reached a settlement in his lawsuit against his former employer, ARN Media. Now, you might remember that his radio show with co-host Jackie O was axed earlier in the year and his contract was terminated after the pair had an on-air fight in February. That reduced Jackie O to tears. Well, in a statement this morning to the Australian Stock Exchange, the network says it's agreed to pay their former breakfast host $12 million. We have to point out, though, that is a fair way short of the more than $80 million Kyle had wanted, believing that's what he was owed because he was only 1 year into his 10-year, $100 million contract. Now, Sam Buckingham-Jones is the media, marketing and telecommunications reporter for the Australian Financial Review. We've been talking to him about this morning, and he says the settlement avoids the potential for what could have been a long, protracted and potentially very damaging court case for both Kyle Sandilands and ARN Media.
3: Oh, I think both sides were willing to do discovery to, you know, to the hilt. Mm. They were going to ask for every text message, every email. They were going to find every document that basically, you know, proved both sides of this story. So, you know, ARN would argue that Kyle was a bully and bullied his co-host such that she, you know, broke down and walked away and blew up the deal. And so they were justified in sacking him on the basis of that. Kyle, on the other hand, says that his contract explicitly asked for him to have what they call the, quote, robust character. Mm. And so he says he was simply playing the character he has played for the past 20 years. And so, you know, that discovery would basically have been, you know, the embarrassment here would have been that ARN wanted him to be this character because they made money from him. And basically the moment that he stopped being this cash cow for them, they cut him loose. And so this trial would have, you know, it was at least later this year, if not into next year, plus appeals. And I think, you know, where we've gotten to is it just was going to be all too much for Kyle, at least.
0: Okay, let's talk about what he can do next. I assume his relationship with ARN is completely over. Do we expect him to pop up on another radio station, or does he go it alone and run his own sort of podcast?
3: Look, there's a bit of I wrote a story yesterday about this. I took out a reference to them having severed ties because it's not entirely clear that they have. So this certainly means that Kyle will no longer be presenting a radio show on ARN. He has made it quite clear through a bunch of sort of leaks and conversations he's had that he wants to launch his own podcast of some sort. It's going to be called something like Kyle Sandilands Live. He's going to be broadcasting 4 hours every morning, and he thinks there is an audience of people who will pay for Kyle. They'll pay some certain amount. He won't be reliant on advertising, which was the problem for ARN, because when advertisers didn't like what he said, they vote with their wallets, and that hurt ARN. And so he reckons he can sort of disentangle himself from the pressures of advertising and make, you know, somewhere near what he was making before. But there's there's a little bit of a hint from the conversations I've had that ARN might still be interested in having a foot in the door if he is going to make a lot of money. They want some upside from that. That's possible that there'll be some sort of, you know, financial agreement that they have a stake or something in whatever Kyle does. I think it's quite clear he won't be returning to radio anytime soon.
0: Yeah, okay.
3: The impression of his, value has diminished because of, you know, advertising is such a big part of radio.
0: Exactly.
3: So if he can't make money, then and he's not worth very much.
0: And I guess if you go online, you don't have to follow the very strict radio guidelines and rules. He can be a little bit more loose, which is obviously his style. Just before I let you go, though, What happens to Jackie O?
3: Well, look, Jackie O's court case is still ongoing. She had a very different case against ARN. She was basically saying, I told you for months and months that I felt like I was being bullied.

0: And then when I told you, like, I've had enough, you sacked me. She's sort of arguing, I went through all of the process that you tell staff to do when they are, being bullied at work. And so her case, I think she's perhaps more patient, a temperament, and willing to see this through and see where it goes. But we don't know. I mean, I think this sets a precedent here. I think ARN would probably be pretty happy to be done of this $200 million deal for $30 million. But look, $5 million a year is still the max they're paying any of their other on-air hosts, and they're not going to be getting any value from Kyle. So it's a lot of money for a company like ARN that's worth currently about $70 million to be paying for the next 3 years. So we don't know what's going to happen with her case. It returns to court on Thursday this week, and I guess we'll see then if there's any indication of a second settlement agreement.
1: So that's Sam Buckingham-Jones, who is the media marketing and telecommunications reporter for the Australian Financial Review. I can add a little more because we've heard a little bit more about the relationship between ARN and Kyle Sanderlands going further. The network, in its statement to the ASX this morning, has said that Mr. Sanderlands intends to pursue independent media opportunities, and as part of the settlement, the network will advertise his new projects on its platforms for the next 3 years. So while obviously they're paying him out and he won't be on their radio stations, there's clearly still a relationship there between Kyle and ARN. Fascinating media story, of course, Kyle and Jackie O, one of the biggest radio shows in Australian history. Now, G7 leaders are meeting in France at the moment, and they have agreed to intensify pressure on Russia to end its war on Ukraine. The Ukrainian president, Volodymyr Zelensky, has joined this summit, bringing him face to face with the US president, Donald Trump, who's there as well. Donald Trump has said that Moscow should make a deal to end the war. The interim peace talk, though, between the US and Iran, as you can imagine, has also been a prominent topic at the G7. And speaking to reporters, Donald Trump has said he's not happy with the way Israel has handled itself in Lebanon. Let's get some more now with the BBC's James Waterhouse.
2: As the leaders of some of the world's richest countries once again gathered for their customary group photo shoot, the serene surroundings of the French Alps and the smiles did not reflect some of the deep divisions among the attendees. There had been ambitions of discussing topics such as global inequality, online safety, and cancer treatment. But what has instead dominated is once again Donald Trump and America's foreign policy. There was a summit on the US-Israeli war with Iran, and Washington's allies wanted assurances that its claimed peace agreement was robust enough to prevent Tehran from rearming and to keep the vital Strait of Hormuz open. During the talks, President Trump gave his most pointed public criticism yet of his close ally Israel and of its operations against the Iranian-backed Hezbollah in southern Lebanon.
3: I'll tell you what, Israel's fighting Hezbollah too long and too many people are being killed. And you don't have to knock down an apartment house every time you're looking for somebody, because there are a lot of people in those apartment houses, and they're not all Hezbollah, that I can tell you. And I suggested to Israel to let Syria take care of Hezbollah, because to be honest with you, I think they'd do a better job of doing it.
2: There was also a meeting about the war in Ukraine, lower down on the US president's priorities. He was urged to better support Kyiv and get tougher on Moscow. President Zelensky managed to secure some time with Mr. Trump today, but knows his American counterpart is losing interest in helping end the invasion of his country.
4: I think that President Trump can do it, or maybe only him. I don't know, really. We will see what Europeans will do. Of course, Europe wants negotiations with coordination with the United States, but we don't know all the tracks.
2: For the host, Emmanuel Macron, this will be his last G7 as France's president, and he wants his legacy to be one of uniting Europe and the West. The undeniable truth, however, is that these formats have become centred on charming Donald Trump, with varying levels of success.
1: And you're listening there to the BBC's James Waterhouse. This is ABC News Radio. Let's get the headlines. Kyle Sanderlands has reached a settlement with his former employer, ARN Media, after they axed his $100 million contract and radio show with Jackie O. According to a statement to the ASX this morning, he will be paid $12 million. The federal government is downgrading its travel warnings to several countries in the Middle East after the new ceasefire agreement between the US and Iran. Childcare workers have scrapped their plan to walk off the job after the federal government agreed to spend $3.6 billion over the next 2 years funding a 15% pay rise for the workers. And unsealed court papers have revealed that the FBI stopped a planned attack on this week's UFC fight at the White House. We are getting a little bit more detail on that supposed attack that was being planned on the White House. The Bureau, being the FBI, obtained encrypted messages between about 20 people who discussed flying explosive drones into nearby buildings, and then they were going to shoot crowd members as they fled. We'll have more on that throughout the day for you here on News Radio. Eastern Standard Time right now, it's 9:15. If you're in the centre, 9:45. And if you're in WA, it is 7:15. Well, businesses in regional Australia have been feeling the flow-on effects of the war in the Middle East, and they want the federal government to extend the fuel and freight discounts. We know that Prime Minister Anthony Albanese has indicated that a decision on whether or not to extend the cuts to the fuel excise and the heavy vehicle road user charge won't be made until next week. So that leaves some businesses in another week's worth of limbo. Sinead Mangan has the story for us this morning.
5: When the United States and Israel attacked Iran in late February this year, Sharon Middleton's haulage business felt the effects immediately. The price of fuel doubled, making the cost of a round trip from east to west across the Nullarbor Plain more than $13,000.
6: It was crippling because suddenly me and others like me, we were hitting all our credit limits with our fuel supplies at a much rapid rate.
5: A move by federal government to halve fuel excise for all Australians and suspend road use charges for truckies provided short-term relief. But now there's uncertainty since the measures are due to end on June 30.
6: I'm really very concerned, and I'm already seeing, you know, businesses just say it's all too hard and packing up and leaving. Really good family businesses that have been around for decades.
5: Defence and energy analyst John Blackburn says despite the promise of a peace deal between the United States and Iran, there are still concerns about the future of fuel supply in Australia.
7: My concern right now is that whilst the minister says, oh, don't you worry, we've got more fuel stocks than we had before the war, he's not talking about what does the next couple of years look like. Because if you don't look at these scenarios, they may do something stupid like put the fuel excise back up without understanding the impact on Australian businesses. Businesses will go out of business, basically.
8: Hey, Chrissy, you got to be in the photo.
9: Just doing a photo shoot. Get your mini skirt on.
10: It's not going to win any awards, that photography.
11: Of course, Douglas is in it.
5: Once the weather cools off in winter, usually a Congo line of caravans head north to Queensland to soak up the sun and enjoy the outback. But the season has been quiet as many travellers cancelled their plans. Vicky Jones runs bus tours out of the town of Winton, showing off the Channel Country. In the first months of the tourist season, business has been down 50 to 70% on a regular year.
12: The main thing is travellers are not travelling, but also the cost of everything's gone up. So, you know, when you're doing 250 to 300 kilometres a day for tours and you're not getting the number of people on tours, it makes the bottom line a little bit sketchy.
5: Further south, farming communities are also weighing up their future. Michael Vogels runs a large family dairy farm at Kooriemungal in southwest Victoria. He's keen for the federal government to extend the rebates for fuel and for haulage.
13: That would be good. Obviously, any costs in the whole supply chain, in the end, it's the farmer that has to wear it.
5: In the dairy town of Cobden in Victoria, local cafe owner Kim Santospirioto says business is really slowing down.
14: It's gotten a lot quieter. A lot of farmers don't come into town as much and there's a lot less tourists as well. I might have to move on, I think. I don't know what I should do.
5: Prime Minister Anthony Albanese has yet to commit to extending the fuel excise rebate, but a decision is expected next week.
1: Sinead Mangan with that story for you. Now let's get an update on the investigation into the movements of Desi Freeman during his time as a fugitive. Two men have been arrested. We should point out one's now been released as part of this investigation. As you would know, Desi Freeman was on the run for 7 months after he killed those two police officers at a property in Porepunkah in Victoria last year. He was then fatally shot by police at a property 200 kilometres northeast of the town in March, but he'd been on the run for a very long time. We've spoken this morning to Erin Somerville, who's our reporter following this story, who's brought us up to date on where the investigation's at this morning.
11: A 64-year-old Lucy Vale man was arrested yesterday as part of these investigations across Victoria and New South Wales. There's also a 47-year-old Wombeyan Caves man arrested on unrelated outstanding warrants. We do know that that Lucy Vale man has since been released without charge. Now, Lucy Vale is northeast of Porepunkha, where Desi Freeman was last seen fleeing into bushland in August last year after fatally shooting two police officers before he was later found and shot dead at a property in Victoria's Upper Murray region in March. But these aren't the first arrests. Already this year, we've seen four people arrested into this ongoing investigation that police are undertaking, just trying to determine exactly where Desi Freeman was during those 216 days on the run and who potentially was helping him. But those four people who were arrested earlier this year were also released without charge, just like this Lucy Vale man has now been.
1: Okay, that's interesting. You're mentioning there police are trying to work out where Desi Freeman was for all that time that he was on the run. And police have revealed they think he might have been in New South Wales at one point.
11: Yeah, this is a really developing angle for us that have been following this for going on many months now. There were always questions about how he travelled across northeast Victoria, but this is the first time that we've heard Victoria police believing that he actually had travelled much further and into New South Wales and back. So this is what we're hearing, and we're seeing that as part of these seven properties that were raided. And they were really spread out across quite a diverse location. So we've had three properties in northeast Victoria at Buckland, Stanley and Lucy Vale. Interestingly enough, Lucy Vale was actually decimated by bushfires in January when Desi Freeman was still on the run. But in New South Wales, we really are seeing quite a diverse spread of properties at Greenwich Park, Tarlow, Wombeyan Caves and Umina Beach. These were all those properties that were searched at the same time yesterday morning.
1: Yeah, and they're all sort of near Goulburn, southwest of Sydney is my understanding, and Umina Beach, on the New South Wales central coast as well. So, that's fascinating in terms of that stretch of territory. But what sort of properties were they, Erin? Are we talking remote, rural kind of properties, or were they in towns?
11: We still don't have details exactly as to where and what type of properties these are. I can tell you, though, about the regions that I'm familiar with that were searched in northeast Victoria, Buckland, Stanley, Lucy Vale. These are all really small communities. Lucy Vale almost a locality. Mm-hmm. So there's a lot of chatter that we are seeing amongst a lot of locals because it's very remote, it's very sparse and spread out, pretty tough terrain up here, and pretty much everyone knows everyone. So I think a lot of people, when they saw these arrests, four of these people who were previously arrested were across northeast Victoria. So communities are kind of surprised to hear that many people are being arrested in connection to this because they are very small communities. As to the New South Wales properties, we don't have details about those yet, but given that he was such a high-profile fugitive at the time, the fact that he was able to travel potentially so far, or that these people potentially were connected to him, really has raised a lot of questions and also a lot of surprise.
1: Yeah, indeed. And do police think more arrests are on the way?
11: Well, police have said that there are no more arrests for now, but they say that they are speaking with a number of people at some properties. So they by no means are done with their questioning. They also, as part of these raids yesterday morning, seized a lot of electronic equipment, and we understand that they will be now spending time going through this equipment to hopefully give them more information and more leads, because a lot of people really now want to know how exactly he fled that Porepunkha area. Police always said if he had fled that area. He would have needed assistance to survive and to also go under the radar. When we were down there covering, it was so locked down. It was swarming with police. There were hundreds of police on the ground. So he would have needed a thorough network to evade that and to lay low at the time.
1: That's our reporter, Erin Somerville, speaking to me a little earlier this morning.

0: Right, well, let's head to the Football World Cup. France has beaten Senegal 3-1 at New York's New Jersey Stadium to open day six of the tournament. You might remember back in 2002, Senegal actually upset France, but it wasn't the case in New Jersey today. Our reporter Tom Wilde is following all the action.
1: This was the game that a lot of people had earmarked because it was the first time that France star Kylian Mbappe was taking the field at this World Cup, and the Real Madrid striker did not disappoint. He scored two of France's three goals in their 3-1 win over Senegal. One of them, a beautiful goal that has been best described as a worldie from one of the best players on the planet. France were pretty sluggish in the first half and Senegal very much held their own, but they got their act together after the break and dominated Senegal as they ended up winning 3-1 and putting their best foot forward as one of the favourites for the World Cup title. And will be almost certain now to advance through to the knockout phases, needing just a point to do that from their remaining two games.
2: And we've got another star-studded game ahead with Lionel Messi set to take the field for the first time in this World Cup in the game against the 28th-ranked Algeria.
1: Yeah, this will be the first time that Messi has been on the field at this World Cup. Argentina starting their campaign today. He is a massive figure in American soccer, and he plays for Inter Miami in the United States, the club owned by David Beckham. Obviously, he is one of the greatest players of all time in world soccer, played many years at Barcelona in Spain, and Argentina is the defending World Cup champions. For a lot of fans, these games that he plays now will be the last chance to see him at a World Cup. He's 39, unlikely he'll go on to play in 2030, this will be the last chance for a lot of fans to see one of the greatest players playing for Argentina on the biggest stage.
2: Now, we've got a fresh set of off-field drama. This time it's involving the South Korean team.
1: Yeah, not a day goes by without some drama at this World Cup so far. And as you mentioned, it does include the South Korean team and their relationship with the South Korean travelling media pack. So someone was caught on camera, or their audio was caught on camera, criticising South Korea's captain, Sun Hyung-min, and his military record. So all South Korean males are required to complete military service at some point, but he was granted an exemption because he guided South Korea to the Asian Cup gold medal in 2018. He did go on to do some basic training and some community service, but that isn't the same as having completed a full military service. So someone was caught on camera criticising him and his military service. It was reported on by the press pack, the South Korean press pack, and now the South Korean players are refusing to engage with any of their media commitments with South Korean media. They're not doing interviews, and that includes with their host broadcaster. So some tension at the South Korean base camp in Guadalajara with those two parties not getting along that well.
2: Yeah, a bit of a media blackout on the South Korean side there. Now, you've just arrived in Oakland because you're following the Socceroos around and they're in training today ahead of their upcoming game against the US.
1: Yes, that's right. So they had a day off yesterday, a full rest day. They trained a little bit this morning here in Oakland and they'll be back this afternoon in a couple of hours to do their main session. All eyes now are on that game in Seattle on Friday, Western American time, or Saturday morning, Australian Eastern time. And their preparations are aimed entirely at that. So they're training a little bit later today. They train at midday tomorrow to replicate kickoff time in Seattle. And they'll be hoping that they're completely unscathed through injury. There is a bit of injury concern for the United States with their megastar Christian Pulisic training away from the main group yesterday. The Americans insisted we find a play, but that would be like, one of the Australian superstars not training with the main group. We had a little bit of that last week with Mo Touré. So that remains to be seen how that plays out. But with 2 days to go, all the focus now is on Seattle and the chance to book their spot in the knockout stage.
0: So that was Tom Wilde there, our reporter at the World Cup, and he was speaking with Diana Damjanovic. Nearly time for us to get a news update, so let's check the weather before we do. If you're in Brisbane today, you can expect a partly cloudy day with a top of 23. It's 18 now. Cloudy and 22 in Sydney, already 15 there. Cloudy and 18 in Canberra. It's 10 at the moment. Cloudy and a top of 20 in Melbourne. It's 16 as I speak. Hobart, light rain, top of 16, 11 at the moment. Rain in Adelaide with a top of 20. And it's 18 there now. Cloudy for Perth, a maximum of 18 degrees. It's only 4 as I speak. And Darwin, sunny, top of 32.

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1: ABC News. Good morning, I'm Simon Lauder. Iran has told Israel to stop its attacks in southern Lebanon or face a hard response. Ali Crew reports.
2: A statement from Iran's military headquarters says Israel has violated the ceasefire in Lebanon 84 times in the past 2 days. It comes after Lebanese state media reported that at least 4 people had been killed in Israeli strikes in the south. The Israeli military said it had struck what it called a suspicious vehicle. Lebanon appears in the text of the Memorandum of Understanding for a ceasefire between Iran and the United States, but exactly what's been agreed isn't clear. US President Donald Trump has said he's not happy with Israel after its continued attacks in Lebanon. Speaking to reporters at the G7 summit in France, he said that Israel didn't need to knock down an apartment block every time it was looking for someone from Hezbollah.
1: Radio shock jock Kyle Sandilands has reached a settlement with KISS FM owner ARN over its cancellation of his $100 million contract. In a statement to the Australian Stock Exchange, the network says it's agreed to pay their former breakfast host $12 million. The company cancelled Mr. Sandilands's contract after a 14-day suspension following an on-air row with his co-host Jackie Henderson. She then said she could no longer work with him. ARN says separate legal proceedings launched against them by Ms. Henderson are ongoing. Childcare workers have scrapped a plan to walk off the job after the federal government agreed to fund a 15% pay rise. Isabella Tolhurst reports.
3: The federal government will spend $3.6 billion over the next 2 years to increase early educators' pay by 15%. A wage rise was initially funded in 2024 but was due to run out this November. The Fair Work Commission will raise wages permanently from 2029 as part of its work to address pay gaps in female-dominated industries. But employers had warned that daycare fees would shoot up unless the Commonwealth extended its wage subsidy to bridge the gap. Childcare centres will need to limit fee increases in order to receive the government funding, ensuring costs aren't passed along to families.
1: A military historian says it's not fitting or appropriate for former soldier Ben Robert Smith to attend an event at the Australian War Memorial next week. The Victorian Cross recipient had his bail conditions varied by a Sydney court, so he can attend the opening of the Anzac Hall next Tuesday. He was charged with 5 counts of war crime murder in April, which he's contesting. University of New South Wales Professor Peter Stanley says his attendance will detract from the presence of other Afghanistan veterans at the event.
4: He will have a string of people who will want to shake his hand, that he will unbalance and demean an event which ought to be a matter of dignity and pride. And it will just turn it into a circus.
1: The Northern Territory's Trade Minister has criticised what she calls misinformation around the value of international students to the Australian economy. In a speech last month, Coalition Leader Angus Taylor pitched an immigration policy that would deport visa holders based on standards of speech and religion. Referencing policy changes by the federal government around student visas and what she says is the perceived negative impact of student migrants, Trade Minister Robin Carl told the committee migration holds up the territory's economy.
5: I am looking forward to the day that the Australian government runs a campaign that shows what Australia would look like without international students working and studying in Australia. There'd be empty cafes, no Uber drivers and a whole range of other services that people wouldn't be able to get.
1: Interest-free loans and cash subsidies are being offered to New South Wales residents in a move the state government says will improve access to technologies such as solar panels and household batteries. From today, homeowners with a combined household income of $120,000 or less can apply for a 10-year zero-interest loan of up to $15,000. Energy Minister Penny Sharp says the loans can be accessed alongside existing federal government grants.
6: The Cheaper Home Battery Program from the Commonwealth's going extremely well. There's over 13,000 batteries being installed every month in New South Wales. But with this program, people can also get the extra discount. And we just hope for those that the upfront cost is too much at the moment, this will get them over the line.
1: The animated award-winning cartoon series Bluey will be available for the first time in an Indigenous language in Australia. 5 episodes, The Creek, The Beach, Sleepy Time, Grandad and Rug Island have been dubbed by Northeast Arnhem Land residents into Yolngu Mutha. The episodes have been chosen because of their connections to family and country, aligning with the community's worldview. They'll be available on ABC iView for NAIDOC Week in early July and will also feature at the Garma Festival in August. ABC News.
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7: Good morning, Sarah Morris with you. It is Wednesday, the 17th of June. I do hope you're well. Coming up, Pauline Hanson's going to be answering questions as she delivers a major speech at the National Press Club today, and Barnaby Joyce says he knows what she'll be in for.
8: She will be a target for tomahawks and no doubt will have lots of gotcha questions and sneaky little things.
7: More on that in a moment. Also, we'll be chatting rugby league with the legend Chris Choppy Close to get his thoughts on tonight's Origin game and what he'd do with Reece Walsh. And if you're into music, do you recognise this song? That song is at the centre of a musical mystery and it's been solved after nearly 16 years. September Jones, the woman who sung that hit song, has finally been tracked down. No one knew who or where she was, so that's a story we'll bring to you a little later this half hour as well. But we do start with the news that Pauline Hanson is going to deliver her first speech to the National Press Club today after a political career spanning three decades. It's almost extraordinary that she's not done this before, but she hasn't. Her address will follow the recent polling, which shows there's growing support for One Nation and a multi-million dollar crowdfunding campaign that was aimed at toppling Prime Minister Anthony Albanese. Well, our political reporter, Sarah Tomefska, says that Hanson's speech will be interesting today for a number of reasons.
9: Pauline Hanson obviously positions herself as a anti-establishment politician, as a political outsider. Addressing the National Press Club is about as establishment or in the tent as you can get. But it is an important forum and it will be viewed as a bit of a test of how she actually copes with difficult questions from political journalists who will be looking to understand more about her policies. This has been the kind of, you know, underlying all the popularity and the swell in support, and we've seen all the polls in recent weeks and months, but underlying all of that is the question that the government is asking now is, can she deliver policy? You know, how's she going to deliver health, education, infrastructure projects? How's she going to work with our Pacific, counterparts and so forth? So there's these kind of practical questions about Pauline Hanson, how she would run the country. She said she's not ruling herself out. She wants to be Prime Minister. We do know some of One Nation's cost of living measures, for example, halving the fuel excise for 3 years, which economists say would cost $30 billion. Income splitting for couples with dependent children, which economists say would cost $70 billion over 10 years. So there's questions about costings. None of these policies have actually been officially costed by the Parliamentary Budget Office. So there will be questions about that. The new recruit Barnaby Joyce is saying, careful of don't fall into the gotchas, because journalists will try to, ask her these tough questions. But I think how she performs under scrutiny will be really interesting. I'm less interested in the speech itself and more interested in the question portion of today.
7: That is Sarah Tomefska there, our political reporter. And we'll bring you Pauline Hanson's speech at the Press Club live here on ABC News Radio. The broadcast starts at about 12:30 Australian Eastern Standard Time. And then after she has spoken, we'll be going straight to our political lead, David Spears, who will bring you analysis of what is really quite an historic moment for the National Press Club and for One Nation leader Pauline Hanson today. Now, childcare workers are going to receive a 15% pay rise for another 18 months after they threatened to walk off the job next month. The wage rise was initially funded back in 2024 and applied to the pay packets of about 200,000 early educators, and it was due to run out in November. Well, now Labor's going to invest $3.6 billion to help bridge that gap until the sector receives a permanent pay rise in the 2029 Fair Work Commission ruling. Education Minister Jason Clare says it is something that the government had to do.
10: Childcare workers, early educators, do some of the most important work in this country. They care for and they educate our kids. But until we took this step about 18 months ago, you wouldn't know it. They were some of the lowest paid workers in the country. No, they love what they do, but love doesn't pay the bills. And we saw over the last few years a lot of childcare workers leave the profession to go and work at Woolies or Bunnings because they could earn more there. Turns out when you pay more, pay people more, more people want to do the job. And over the last year and a half or so, we've increased the workforce by 20,000. And the vacancy rate at childcare centres has dropped by 31%, the vacancy rate for staff. So it's working. That's why we need to continue it. But not just continue it, there's two other elements to this. In order for centres to get the money to pass on to their staff, they've also got to cap fee increases. So that helps to keep price increases down for the more than a million parents who rely on this as an essential service every day. But there's another condition that we're adding today as well, and that is you don't get the money unless you meet the minimum national safety standard. We talk about this on the show a bit.
11: Mm-hmm.
10: Yep. 95% of centres meet that minimum safety standard, but after everything we've seen and heard in the last 12 months, I've formed the view, and I suspect every parent watching would agree with me, that if you're going to get this money, it should be mandatory that you meet the minimum safety standard. It's 95% now. I want to get it to 100%. And so that's part of the conditions we're imposing on centres here today.
12: Just in the lead up to this, we had warnings there could be strikes. There were warnings that centres would be putting up their prices if you didn't do what you've done today. Was that a real risk? And was this funding in the budget? Had you already allocated for this to happen?
10: We hadn't made that decision because we were still working through the details, right, including those conditions around safety. But the truth is, if we didn't do this, then the out-of-pocket cost for parents would increase by about 18%.
12: Right.
10: So that would be a massive cost of living hike for more than a million Australians around the country. And you know, we'll see what the Liberal Party or One Nation have to say about this today. But this is the sort of thing that they would be unlikely to support. And this is the thing, this is the sort of thing I think is in the public good. It locks in pay increases for people who do important work. It helps to keep prices down for parents because you don't get the money unless you keep price increases below a certain amount. And it actually does something good to keep our kids safe.
12: Just on centres that don't meet standards, you've been talking about this now for a number of years. At what point do you go, right, we are going to really, we're not just cracking down, we're actually taking action. Mm-hmm. If you're not meeting a standard, you're not looking after kids.
10: Well, that's what this is. And to be fair to the state regulators, we're seeing action in the last 12 months on a scale that we haven't seen before. There's more checks of centres in the last 12 months than ever before. More centres are meeting that quality standard than ever before, but I want it to be even higher. If you're getting taxpayer money, you should meet the standard. The legislation we passed that says we can cut funding off if you don't meet quality standards is working. Mm. We've seen, you know, dozens and dozens of centres that flat out refuse to meet standards for years suddenly meet them. Ones that don't have shut. But I think this takes it to the next level.
12: Mm.
10: If you want more taxpayer funding to pay your staff more, then meet the safety standard that parents expect and our kids deserve.
7: And that is the Education Minister, Jason Clare, there speaking to the ABC's James Glenday. Well, let's head to the G7 summit in France now, where under the glaze of the global spotlight, the US president is projecting supreme confidence about the new potential peace agreement on the war in Iran. Now, this framework has been signed digitally by the US, Iran and Pakistan. That's ahead of an official signing of this memorandum of understanding, which will happen in Switzerland on Friday. But the world is still in the dark about some of the finer details of the plan. The good thing that we do know, though, is that Lebanon is emerging as a key sticking point. So that's one thing we do know about all of this. And overnight, Israel launched new drone attacks in southern Lebanon, killing at least four people. That's according to Lebanon's national news agency. But now, on the sidelines of the G7, Donald Trump has told reporters that Syria should be involved in southern Lebanon.
13: Israel's fighting Hezbollah too long and too many people are being killed. And you don't have to knock down an apartment house every time you're looking for somebody, because there are a lot of people in those apartment houses, and they're not all Hezbollah, that I can tell you. And I suggested to Israel to let Syria take care of Hezbollah, because to be honest with you, I think they'd do a better job of doing it.
7: Well, let's get some more with Nick Robertson now from CNN.
14: Yeah, I think it's been one of the sort of, it's fair to say, it's been one of the sort of biggest pointers for the Iranians about how much of his own sort of political capital or pressure that President Trump has been willing to put into getting the US-Iran deal done, the pressure that he put on Prime Minister Benjamin Netanyahu to get him to agree to a ceasefire in Lebanon, to get him to pull troops back to the border, going back a sort of a month and a half ago. The sort of situation then was much more in a position that Iran was happy with, that Israeli troops were not this deep into Lebanon, that they were not still bombing the suburbs of Beirut. And this point has been contentious since the beginning, since the very first announcement by the Pakistan Prime Minister Shehbaz Sharif, the sort of key mediator here, if you will, insisting and saying that that Lebanon was part of the deal. He said it again in his comment on social media over the weekend. Lebanon, again, part of that ceasefire. That's because Iran is insisting on it. Now, the details of it can be hashed out in these 60 days of talks, potentially and realistically. That's what's most likely going to happen. But the issue of Israel and Hezbollah continuing to exchange blows and heavier blows are definitely something that could derail the sort of second phase of talks that were expected to begin at the end of this week. And it really is a place of maximum political pressure domestically on Prime Minister Netanyahu, a place that President Trump has put maximum political pressure on Benjamin Netanyahu, to the point of stretching, if you will, the perception of the US closeness with Israel on this issue. And for the Iranians, it's not something they're willing to back away from. This is something that they are willing to go to the mat on. They've certainly given all appearances of indicating they're prepared to do that, including over this weekend.
7: And you're listening there to the CNN reporter Chris Robinson. This is ABC News Radio, and here are the headlines. Kyle Sandilands has reached a settlement with his former employer ARN Media after they axed his $100 million contract and his radio show with Jackie O. According to a statement to the ASX, the media company has agreed to pay him $12 million. Australia has lowered its travel advice warnings for several Middle Eastern countries following the signing of a ceasefire between the US and Iran. Travel advice for Bahrain, Israel, Kuwait, Qatar and the UAE has been downgraded from do not travel to reconsider your need to travel. Some areas in Israel remain at do not travel. And unsealed papers have revealed that the FBI stopped a planned attack on this week's UFC fight at the White House, which was set up for Donald Trump's 80th birthday. Yes, a little bit more detail there. The FBI obtained some encrypted messages from between about 20 people who'd been discussing flying explosive drones into nearby buildings and shooting crowd members as they then fled. And we understand that a number of people have been arrested. More on that a little later for you today here on News Radio. Well, as the UN's World Heritage Committee considers whether or not to list the Great Barrier Reef as in danger, the operation of Australia's new environment protection laws is under scrutiny. Environmentalists are crediting the federal government with passing the strongest laws yet to protect the reef from sediment pollution, which is caused by land clearing. But they allege that large-scale clearing has nonetheless continued. Annie Guest has the story.
11: Cattle farming within an hour of the Great Barrier Reef is a cherished privilege for Adam Coffey.
15: We love it. We love taking our kids out there to, you know, snorkel.
11: Located northwest of Bundaberg, Adam Coffey's beef operation sits within the Great Barrier Reef catchment.
15: It's been a concerning time for industry to get across what is the latest regulation and the detail that sits under it.
11: The UN is considering whether to classify the World Heritage-listed Great Barrier Reef as in danger because of concerns about coral bleaching, sediment and poor water quality. In response, the federal government last year passed laws restricting land clearing to reduce soil and pollutants entering waterways flowing to the reef. But Lyndon Schneiders from the Australian Climate and Biodiversity Foundation alleges satellite imagery shows there
16: is ongoing clearance of forests and woodlands in those reef catchments.
11: In a report out today, Lyndon Schneiders collated publicly available evidence over 15 years, finding the equivalent of almost 400,000 dump trucks of mud hitting the reef every year.
16: You keep saying you're going to fix the problem. When are you going to fix it?
11: Neither the federal nor state environment ministers were available for interviews. The federal government's new laws restrict land clearing within 50 metres of waterways in reef catchments and in areas that haven't been cleared for 15 years. But beef producer Adam Coffey, who's also the deputy chair of Cattle Australia, says there's confusion among farmers.
15: What has been routine sort of agricultural activity in the past is now subject to a fairly complex self-referral process.
11: The Australian Climate and Biodiversity Foundation wants the federal and state governments to develop clear maps designating strict no-go zones that are rigorously enforced.
16: But simply passing the laws isn't what's required. What's required is an actionable plan that's put in place that can turn the promise of a new approach into reality. Now, that's going to take the two levels of government cooperating and working together.
11: Until then, he says farmers clearing land could be on the wrong side of the law, and even those retailers selling beef risk illegality embedded in supply chains.
16: The large users of beef products, whether they be a Woolies, a Coles, a McDonald's, a Hungry Jack's, most of, if not all of these companies have progressively made commitments over the last several years to remove deforestation risk from their supply chains.
11: None of these companies responded to interview requests. A federal government spokesperson says the new Environmental Protection Agency launches in a fortnight with a strong focus on compliance. And they pointed to almost $2 billion committed with the Queensland government since 2014 to improve water quality.
7: That's Annie Guest reporting there. Well, let's talk rugby league now because State of Origin 2 kicks off tonight and there is a lot at stake. New South Wales won the first game, so if they win again tonight, they take out the series. Queensland is obviously going to be trying to do their best to stop that happening. If they do win, Queensland, then it will all come down to a series deciding State of Origin 3 on July the 8th. So let's take a look at what could happen tonight with a man who knows his way around a State of Origin game very well. It's Chris Close. You might know him as Choppy. He played rugby league for Australia and Queensland. In fact, he even played in the first ever State of Origin game back in the 80s. We've spoken to him this morning and he says Queensland will have learnt a lot from the series opening match defeat, which saw New South Wales make that historic comeback to win.
17: They'll take a lot out of that game, and one of the things that they really need to be mindful of is that New South Wales didn't start that well in game one. They actually made a lot of mistakes, which is very uncharacteristic for them. And even players like Brian To'o, who's absolutely, you know, rock solid under the with the football, he made a couple of really fundamental errors, which gave Queensland the ball and allowed us to rack up a big score early in the game. So I don't think that will happen twice. I don't think New South Wales could possibly play that badly in game two. And Queensland have got to, you know, deal with that.
7: Yeah, I guess the last week there would have been a last game, rather. There would have been a lot of sting, and I guess that can be motivating. But for Queensland, I'm also wondering if that sad news that rocked the camp this week, the father of forward Tino Fasua Alamahihi passed away with cancer. Tino looks set, as far as we can see, to take the field today. Do you think that does give Queensland some extra motivation tonight?
17: Oh, look, I don't think, you know, to be fair, that it makes a huge difference. I think that for Tino himself, he'll have to manage that emotion really closely, because it can actually be distracting as well. And, you know, of course, it's a tragic thing to have happen to lose your father at such a young age. But Tino's a professional and he understands that if he drifts off into that, space about the dad, then it's going to take away from his game. And hopefully, you know, he's on top of that. I believe he would be. He'd have massive support from the rest of the team and everybody would be doing their best to make sure that, you know, he has a great game.
7: Yeah, and has the support around him, I guess, that he needs. I was watching the coaches give their press conference yesterday and I noticed that the Maroons coach, Billy Slater, was being very tight-lipped about his plans for Rhys Walsh. He was obviously omitted for Origin 1. He's been selected on the bench for this game. Some saying he could be the secret weapon. What would you do with Rhys Walsh if you were the coach?
17: Oh, look, I think Rhys Walsh is an exciting player. He's got an unlimited amount of ability and when it goes well for Rhys, he can win the match, and, you know, it's a real a real shame that he didn't get a chance in game one, but he'll be on the bench and Billy will be able to establish how or when he may use him in the game. And Reece is one of those players, if he goes on and he's, every touch of the ball, he could create

0: some sort of an opportunity for Queensland to score. And he'll be closely watched by New South Wales. We can't forget that he was the man of the series last year,
1: right?
0: Which is an enormous effort. And then he was man of the match in the grand final. So there's no problem with the ability that he carries. I think his mindset would just have to be on the ball and making sure that he's right into the game and making every effort not to make any, fundamental mistakes.
1: Yeah, I guess with the not best of form that he's been in club games this year, that would be at the back of his mind. I want to move on now, though, to the most watched hamstring in rugby league at the moment, the New South Wales 5'8 Mitch Moses, back in the Blues starting side after that hamstring injury. He brings, obviously, that strong kicking game, but he and Nathan Cleary, they've proven to be a good halves pairing before, but I know some are worried about having them both there. It could be a case of too many cooks in the kitchen. They could get in each other's way, I guess, but do you see them as a dangerous combo for Queensland?
0: Oh, most definitely. I think that Moses really stepped up every time he's played for New South Wales. He's a very, very talented player. He reads the game so well. He has got an amazing kicking game, but he's also fast. He's got a great turn of speed. So if they don't, concentrate on him and he gets a little bit of free space, he's very, very dangerous. And, of course, Cleary is just outstanding. I mean, his game one was a tremendous effort. He actually, again, brought them back into the game. So, yeah, I'm a little bit concerned about having Moses back in the team. But having said that, you could not knock Strange in his first Origin appearance ever. He was outstanding. I mean, what a great thing for a young man to come into a game like that. And he'll never forget that as long as he lives.
1: Yeah, and looks like he's going to be in the back row when he comes off the bench tonight. Just finally, the MCG factor, in theory, a neutral turf there at the MCG, but I know it hasn't been the best of fields for the Maroons. Does that play a role at all tonight, do you think?
0: Definitely. It's a really weird place, the MCG, and, there'll be people there that don't know anything about rugby league, which is a bit of an interesting thing as well. But I was there. I was actually there in 95 the last time we won a game, and it was that series that Queensland won 3-0 and, such a magnificent era for us. So if we can draw on a little bit of that past history and it comes to fruition in the game tonight, it's just as good a place for us to win as anywhere else, and I think we can, stand up and be counted.
1: Chris Close there, you might know him as Choppy, the former rugby league player for Australia and Queensland, chatting to us earlier this morning. If you want to listen to Origin tonight, get on the ABC Listen app. We'll have coverage for you there. Now, for fans of Northern Soul, the music and dance movement of the 1970s in England, it obviously took inspiration from American soul music. But for those fans, a mystery has finally been solved after nearly 60 years. The question was, who was September Jones? Her 1966 single, I'm Coming Home, was a huge hit, but no one knew who she was. Until now. British Northern Soul fan Jim O'Hara was the man who found September Jones after more than a decade of searching.
2: Us Northern Soul fans were very passionate about our music, and what we like to do is find out about the background about these obscure singers from Detroit, because a lot of these singers were trying to compete with Motown at that time. So a lot of these singers came up, maybe did a couple of tracks, and then disappeared into obscurity, just like September Jones. She only ever did one single 45 record, although she did record some other tracks that were later released by Ace Records in London. But the track became popular probably from about the mid-70s, but there was always just the mystery around the name. And the more people started to look for her, the more people realised that the name was actually a stage name given to her by a gentleman called Jack Ashford, who was one of the Motown band members that gave her that stage name.
3: Somebody heard me sing at Phelps Lounge. They sent me with RCA. They gave me the name. Yeah. Ever since I started singing, after I started singing in the church, I started using September Jones.
2: She only recorded for a couple of years and then moved out of the music business and eventually worked for Chrysler in Detroit.
1: And that was the British Northern Soul fan, Jim O'Hara, who has found September Jones. Thank you for your company today here on News Radio. Rhiannon Elston is coming in to replace me. I'll be back tomorrow. Hope you can join me then.